0: this kind of a backstory about what they had been through and the questions that were being answered. Now, the fact that Paul wrote to them in order to fill in some very specific blanks for them regarding questions that they had about Jesus' return and what are to be the practical implications of his return for the Christian life, it indicates that this is a very important part of the Christian life. In fact, and so the fact that he would speak about it so much in the 3 weeks or more that he was there, that they would have questions about this, that he would then make a point of answering those questions very, very quickly, speaks to how important all of this is to the Christian life. In fact, that Paul only needed to fine-tune their understanding of Jesus' return tells us that they already had a solid understanding of it in general by virtue of Paul's teaching to them earlier and of what is known as eschatology, or study of what the Bible talks about or says about the last things or the end times in human history. And so in order to at least have at least some understanding of these things that the church in Thessalonica had, allow me a brief overview of those things that they seem to know about, so those of us who don't understand those things or know them can enjoy the letter as fully as the rest of us. It's important to realize that there is an end time in human history, that human history is not out of control. It is not just unfolding, you know, itself randomly in history, but to realize that God is sovereignly overseeing human history, and he is moving human history to his God-appointed end. God is not going to allow man's rebellion against him on this earth to continue forever. One day he's going to bring it to an end, and he's going to bring all of human history to a wonderful conclusion. There's the old saying where you break up the word history. History is his story, and it may be too clever by half, but I like it. And truly, history is his story. Just as the Bible prophesied Jesus' first coming into the world as Israel's Messiah, as the Savior of the entire world, prophesied of Jesus' first coming in minute detail in the Old Testament, concerning his death, his burial, his resurrection, his ascension into heaven. The Bible also teaches just as thoroughly and minutely that Jesus is going to return once again, and that his second coming is going to be as sure as his first coming was, which is pretty sure. But sometimes people can not realize that there's even going to be a second coming of Jesus. Jesus himself taught us this, and he taught it to us as Christians as a reassurance. He said to the disciples in John chapter 14, verses 1 through 3, disciples then, disciples now, us in this room. He said, "Let not your heart be troubled. You believe in God, believe also in me. In my Father's house are many mansions. If it were not so, I would have told you. I go to prepare a place for you. And if I go to prepare a place for you," talking about heaven, "I will come again and receive you to myself, that where I am, there you may be also." I will come again. At his ascension into heaven, the disciples were there with him, and he begins to ascend back into the glory of heaven. And the disciples are all standing there, and they are watching until they don't want to stop looking at him until there's that vanishing point where 1 second, nanosecond, you see him, and then he's gone. And so they're staring up, you know, longing for every exposure that they can have to him, and savoring the opportunity. And an angel who appeared with them there said to them, "Men of Galilee, why do you stand gazing into heaven? This same Jesus who was taken up from you into heaven will so come in like manner as you saw him go into heaven." And so on a macro level, in terms of Bible prophecy, and in terms of Jesus' return, looking at it from the proverbial 35,000 feet up in the air, the Bible's description of the end of the current state of things is encapsulated in a series of events. The first and next thing in all of this, Jesus is going to return not to the earth, but he's going to return, the Bible says, into the clouds or into the sky to then rapture the church. That's a uppercase C, Christians from all around the world, and rapture them from the earth into the glory of heaven. Instantaneously, we will be caught up into the clouds to meet the Lord in the air, as the Apostle Paul puts it later in a letter. Following the rapture of the church and the removal thus of the church, Christians all around the world, in that moment is going to come a seven-year period known as the tribulation period. It's a time of God's judgment upon the earth for its wickedness and its rebellion against him, and also for its rejection of his Son and of the Savior that he has sent into the world. At the beginning or at the end of the seven-year tribulation, Jesus is going to return to the earth at his second coming, the Bible teaches. He will come and he will alight on Mount Olives, the Mount of Olives in the city of Jerusalem. He will come there by way of heaven and then the Valley of Megiddo, where there will be a battle that will be over before you can say battle. And then he will arrive in the city of Jerusalem, and then he will make Jerusalem the capital of the world and the site of his thousand-year reign. So he will touch down at his second coming, then he will establish his reign on the earth for 1,000 years. It's known as the thousand-year reign of Christ or the millennial reign of Christ. And then after that millennial reign, a final rebellion by Satan is allowed, and it is then crushed by Jesus, and after which all of this heaven and earth, tainted by sin, tainted by Adam and Eve in the fall, will be dissolved, Peter says, with a fervent heat. It will give way to a new heaven and a new earth, untainted by sin, and in which only righteousness dwells, which it will then become the eternal dwelling of all who love God, both the Father and the Son. And so they say, all's well that ends well, and human history ends very well. But the key is to be on the right side of that history. And a faith in Jesus Christ for the forgiveness of my sins puts me on the right side of that history. So the Christians in Thessalonica had at least an understanding of these things, because they had to know enough to then pose these questions to the Apostle Paul that he did, that he then answers in the letters. And so now all of us do. We understand at least this much about what the Bible calls the end times, so we can track with Paul's answers to those questions as we encounter them in the letters. And we'll enlarge on that as needed going forth. It's important to realize that when Timothy returned to Paul in Corinth after having returned to Thessalonica to check out on their well-being, he brought to Paul these questions that they had for Paul concerning all of this. And in fact, the very fact that they had these questions reveals, at the very least, that this church in Thessalonica was drop-dead serious about all of this. They wanted to understand this to the most that God reveals this aspect of the Christian life in the Bible. They had no interest in living their Christian life ignorant of these things, much less disinterested in these things. Now, allow me to close this morning by mentioning why an understanding of these things is important. Why it was for the church in Thessalonica, but also why it's important for every Christian at Calvary Chapel Modesto and for the entire world, the study of prophecy, the study of end times. Many Christians consider all of this and their understanding of this, of end times, eschatology, to be inconsequential in the Christian life. inconsequential in their own life, their own Christian life, on any kind of a practical level. And as such, they make no effort at all to understand any of it. That person, kind of person, is encapsulated in the old joke about the Christian who kind of dismissively declared, "I'm not premillennial or postmillennial, but panmillennial. I believe it all pans out in the end." Well, that's very clever. And very amusing. I mean, I can appreciate it on some level. But the Apostle Paul would disagree with you. And the Holy Spirit would disagree with you. And Jesus would strongly disagree with that kind of a view of these things and the importance that they are to the Christian life. The Bible speaks repeatedly of the spiritually healthy influence that watching and waiting for the next steps, and for us principally the rapture, the next step in the last day's progression, the rapture of the church, that Jesus could return at any moment to take us as Christians to be with him in heaven. That's called the imminence of his return. It could happen at any time. And a belief in that and an understanding of that has a tremendously beneficial effect upon us. It produces a certain quality Christian that Paul wants every Christian to be, and Jesus does as well. The first thing that looking and watching and waiting for Jesus' return produces in the life of a Christian is it produces a needed influence to live a pure life. Because we don't know when he's going to return for us, we don't want his return at the rapture of the church to find us backslidden or to find us engaged in sin. 1 John chapter 3, verse 2. John writes about this, "Beloved, now we are children of God, and it has not yet been revealed what we shall be. But we know that when he, that is Jesus, is revealed, we shall be like him. For we shall see him as he is, and everyone who has this hope of his appearing, this hope in him, purifies himself just as he, that is Jesus, is pure." One time I was listening to many years ago, it was a pastor's conference that was held in the state of Colorado, and they would bring in people that would talk about various kind of subjects that were, I wouldn't say controversial, but there were different views related to them. And so at one conference, they decided to deal with the rapture. And one of the speakers got up. He didn't believe in the rapture as a Christian, and unbelievably to me. But he, as he was teaching related to things, he then scorned the idea of people thinking about a rapture before they went into a movie theater, engaged in some kind of sin, and giving any thought of consideration in their lives to the activity that they might be engaging in at the moment of the rapture. And so he mocked it and he scorned it. And the next speaker, who was Don McClure, by the way, you never want to get into a verbal altercation with Don McClure, by the way. He got up and he said exactly what I wanted him to as I was listening to the tapes, and he posed the question, "What's so bad about that? Is the body of Christ, do we think within a Christendom and in the lives of the average Christian or Christianity as a whole that it is so holy and so pure that it doesn't need to give some kind of consideration to whether I ought to be doing this when Jesus returns for the church? Well, that person's holier than I am." This has a very, very healthy influence upon my life and our lives related to living a holy life. And I think we need every influence toward that that God provides to us. The second thing that this does on a practical level is it produces a needed urgency within our lives concerning faithfulness to our Christian service, concerning sharing the gospel with other people, sharing the gospel that has changed our lives with our our loved ones, because we realize that our opportunity as Christians to share the gospel with someone in our life that we love and we care about is a finite opportunity. One day it can be gone from us. It doesn't mean that the person won't come into contact with the gospel after the rapture, but it means our ability to assure ourselves that they have heard this truth, that there has been a conversation in this vein, that then we have lost control of that related to the people that we love the most and care the most about in life. And it certainly causes us to be diligent related to our Christian service. We want to be found watching and waiting, diligent with what God has called us to do, how He's called us to spend our lives in wherever our area of Christian service is. The third practical impact of all of this is that it is a source and a needed source of great comfort in our lives as Christians. As we watch things grow worse and worse in the world, in a greater and greater rebellion against God, and it is a comfort to us that one day the Lord is going to return and remove us before He begins to then judge the world. Paul describes it later in 1 Thessalonians chapter 4. He said, "For the Lord Himself will descend from heaven with a shout," that is Jesus, "with the voice of an archangel, with the trumpet of God, and the dead in Christ will rise first. And then we who are alive and remain shall be caught up together with them in the clouds to meet the Lord in the air, and thus we shall always be with the Lord." And then very carefully he says, "Therefore, comfort one another with these words." And the realization that all of this could happen today. Sometimes people, even those who claim to be Christians, can mock other Christians who live their entire lives in an anticipation of Jesus' return at the rapture of the church, of living their life, watching their entire life, watching and waiting for His return, and then they die before His return. And they can think something like, well, what a waste. Jesus didn't come in their lifetime, and here we are still waiting. And the idea that this attitude within the life of a Christian is a waste somehow if the Lord doesn't return in our lifetime. And that kind of an attitude fails to take into account the quality of life that this kind of expectation produces in us. And I think to say nothing of the fact that it falls very short of the attitude of anticipation that a bride should have for the appearance of her groom on her wedding day. And we are the bride of Christ, the Bible teaches. And so a proper bride lives with "Maranatha" on her lips. Paul closed his first letter to the church in Corinth with the word "Maranatha," "O Lord, come." With that expression of longing for the Lord's return. Very near the close of the book of Revelation, we're told, "And the Spirit," that is the Holy Spirit, "and the bride of Christ." This is to be the norm. The Spirit and the bride say, "Come," and a longing for the appearing of the bridegroom as He has promised within our lifetimes.
1: 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And thank you very much. Well, we return now to Pastor Damien, who points out that Jesus included in his model prayer the daily expression of our longing for his return.
0: I close. You said I thought you were closing earlier. Yeah, that was my first closing. But it's part of the same closing. So I close, though, with the sobering observation that Jesus himself warns us as Christians against a Christian life that is not marked by living with a daily expectation of his return, but rather to live with this expectation that his return would find us watching and waiting for it and busy about his call upon our individual lives. I'm not going to get into it, but I'll depend upon some of you remembering it. You remember in his parable of the 10 virgins, where he described 5 virgins who were actively awaiting the coming of the groom and prepared for his return, and the 5 who should have been but were not, with the clear lesson that each of us should be in the watching and waiting group. Because he closes the parable by saying, "Watch therefore, for you know neither the day nor the hour in which the Son of Man is coming." And in order to facilitate that attitude of watching and waiting on a daily basis for his return, Jesus made it the third prayer point in the model prayer that he taught the disciples. It's known as the Lord's Prayer. The disciples came to Jesus and said, "Jesus, teach us how to pray." And Jesus said, "After this manner pray, Our Father which art in heaven, hallowed be thy name," and so forth on through the prayer. The prayer begins, "Our Father which art in heaven." Here is this daily reminder that we are not alone in this world. We are not unloved in this world. We are not uncared for in this world. But that God is all of those things to us every single day, and that he will be that to us today as we begin to head out into the day. Someone cares about us. Someone's looking out for us. And that someone is God the Father. And then the next line of the prayer, "Hallowed be thy name." And this is worship being offered to God, thanksgiving in prayer or in song, just the daily expression of our worship and our praise toward him, his holiness, who he is, the privilege that it is to know him, that he is the way that he is. And then the very next thing, before we even pray about our daily bread or forgiveness or a victorious Christian life to be experienced that day, before we get to any of that, the very next things in the prayer is, "Thy kingdom come, thy will be done on earth as it is in heaven," which is a prayer for Jesus' return.
1: Well, next time on According to the Scriptures, we're developing an end times commitment as our study of 1 Thessalonians resumes with Pastor Damien Kyle. The presentation of Calvary Chapel, Modesto.

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2: I have the privilege today to declare to you that God is at work in your waiting. He's at work while you're waiting on Him. And there are things that we can do and choices we can make that will make us more usable in the time of waiting and not less. What a promise, but how hard it can be to wait on the Lord. This is

0: Someone has observed, patience is something you admire in the driver behind you and scorn in the one ahead. All kidding aside, many of us struggle with waiting, and that includes waiting on God. Maybe you've been waiting for Him to fulfill a promise or to answer a prayer or bring reconciliation. Today on Abounding Grace, we'll learn how to wait on the Lord. And we'll find some wonderful help for this in Genesis chapter 17 and Acts chapter 1. That's where we meet up with Pastor Ed Taylor right now.
1: Take your Bibles, open them to Genesis chapter 17 and Acts chapter 1. We're going to pick up in Acts where we left off. We're going to start in Genesis 17 in a Bible study that I've entitled, How Do I Wait on the Lord? Because that is a position that we are in from time to time. I mean, I think if we share anything in common across the board is that every true believer is waiting on God for something. Waiting on God for Him to fulfill a promise. Waiting on God for Him to reconcile family. Waiting on God.

God for a call to come through, or test results, or waiting on God to bring reconciliation and strength and hope, and waiting on God for a word. I mean, you can list out the many different things that you're waiting on God for, but the question is, how do I wait on God? How do I wait on the Lord? It's become a Christian cliche, I know, but it's not. Waiting on the Lord is a beautiful gift from God. To take that position, to take that posture of trusting in God while I'm waiting for this situation to resolve, while I'm waiting for that word to come. It's such a beneficial thing. You can jot it down in Isaiah chapter 40 and verse 29. Listen to this promise. It's so beautiful. He gives power to the weak, and to those who have no might, he increases strength. Even the youths shall faint and be weary, and the young men shall utterly fall. But listen, but those who wait on the Lord shall renew their strength. They shall mount up with wings like eagles. They shall run and not be weary. They shall walk and not faint. Waiting on the Lord is so beneficial. It gives strength. It gives this freedom. It gives to us this endurance to run and not be weary and even walk in the smaller things and not faint. I have the privilege today to declare to you that God is at work in your waiting. He's at work while you're waiting on him. And there are things that we can do and choices we can make that will make us more usable in the time of waiting and not less. What a promise, but how hard it can be to wait on the Lord, to wait for his word to come to pass. We often fall into the trap that Abraham and Sarah did. Remember the story? God gave them a tremendous promise that they would have a son. A promised son, a nation would come out of him. The only thing was, is they were very old in age. Their bodies were done and had gone long past that season of childbearing. The insides, the equipment wasn't working. It didn't happen. It's not going to happen in the physical realm. And so they took the promise of God. They received the promise of God, but then they tried to match it with their own abilities. And instead of waiting on God, instead of waiting, Sarah comes up with this idea, hey, there's a cultural thing that happens. If I can't conceive for you and God said I'm going to have a kid and I can't do it, culturally it was acceptable for the servant of the house, the handmaiden, to produce a seed, to produce a child. So here it is. Here it is, Abraham. Take Hagar, our servant, and you can go into her and she can have the child and that child will be the promise. What happened? Hagar did give birth to a young boy named Ishmael. And here in chapter 17, notice with me in verse 17, Abraham does what often we do. We don't want to be quick to judge this couple because they represent us in so many ways. Notice in verse 17, Abraham fell on his face and laughed and said in his heart, shall a child be born to a man who is 100 years old? And shall Sarah, who is 90 years old, bear a child? And Abraham said to God, oh, that Ishmael might live before you. He says, God, accept what we have done. It's impossible. There's no need to wait. There's no need to wait for your promise. It's impossible. Look at me. Look at my wife. What you have said just can't happen. So we've made it happen for you. Just accept Ishmael. This can be the promise. We don't have to wait. And so tired of waiting and incredibly impatient, they conceive a child of their own doing. And that's our human nature. Our human nature is to not believe God, to not trust his promise, to not wait for him, and then to jump in and fix it ourselves and take care of it. And we say, here you go, God. We've done it for you. If you haven't already, you need to memorize this verse, Proverbs chapter 3, verses 5 and 6. We need to learn this and live it out day by day. Trust in the Lord with all your heart. Lean not on your own understanding. Acknowledge God in all your ways, and he'll direct your paths. That posture and position of waiting. You know, our own understanding, our own education, all of our memories, our vast experience, that's not what God would have you to lean on. I mean, God is in his omnipotence and in his omniscience. Two words that simply speak of his all being all-powerful and all-knowing. We don't compare. We will never rise to that. God wants us walking and living by faith, trusting him.
And when he says wait, church, he means wait. When you are given instruction to wait, God means wait. He doesn't want you to create an Ishmael and offer that up as, here's your promise. No, God has the power to perform his promises for you. And lest we judge Abraham and Sarah, we have to consider how often have we tried to help God out a little. It's like, oh, look at you. No, how about you? How often have we tried to help God out just a little, jumping in, where we come to that place where impatience overtakes us and we're unwilling to wait? So the question of today before us in our text in chapter 1 of Acts is, well, then how do I wait on the Lord? How can I be better in walking in the patience of God, waiting for God to act? In Psalm 46:10, it says, be still. And that could just be a word for someone today. The answer to your prayer is be still and know that I am God. You know, in times of great grief and times of great difficulty and times of great stress and anxiety, when fear grips you, that is the worst time to make big decisions. That is the worst time to go to and fro trying to figure out what's happening. It's the best time to be still and know that he is God. Remember your relationship with him. It always works best when your vertical relationship with God is in order. Your vertical relationship, like I'm abiding in Christ, receiving his strength, so that then my horizontal life will be lived out to the degree of my vertical life. Be still and know that I am God. I will be exalted among the nations, and I will be exalted in the earth. With that in mind, pick up with me where we left off in Acts chapter 1, verse 9. Now when he, speaking of Jesus, had spoken these things, the promise that he just shared in verse 8, when he had spoken these things while they watched, he was taken up, and a cloud received him out of their sight. And while they looked steadfastly toward heaven as he went up, behold, two men stood by them in white apparel, who also said, men of Galilee, why do you stand gazing up into heaven? This same Jesus who was taken up from you into heaven will so come in like manner as you saw him go into heaven. Don't miss the emotion of the moment. The disciples, the followers of Christ, it has been a very difficult, let's say 2 months for them. Very challenging. They just many days prior saw their best friend arrested, lied about, beaten, crucified, buried, and for a few days wondering if they had made a wrong decision with their life. On top of that, they ran away from him. Peter denied him. And then Jesus rises again from the dead. So they go from low to high. Oh, he's back. And for 40 days, he's hanging out with them, ministering to them, encouraging them, restoring them. And now he gives them a promise. There's going to be power. It's going to be amazing. Just wait in Jerusalem. Just wait. Don't go anywhere. Just wait. And he says in verse 8, you're going to receive power when the Holy Spirit's come upon you. Now, we have studied this already because we know with chapter 2 what's going to happen. They don't know anything. They're living life day by day. This is where they're at. They just got this exciting promise. You're going to receive power. Don't leave. But those of you that like more information, you know how they would be feeling. Well, okay, I'll wait, but when's it going to happen? Where's it going to happen? How am I going to know? How long will I have to wait? And those of you that like all that information, Jesus says, no. I just want you to wait. I'm not telling you anything else. Oh, and by the way, I want you to wait, and then I'm going to leave you. And that's where they're at. He ascends into heaven. This is, for you, you want to circle the word in verse 9, just to remind you of this. When it says he was taken up, this is what is often referred to as the ascension of Christ. He's ascending into heaven. So theologically, you call it the ascension, but here it's just described, he's taken up. This will be the last time they have any physical contact with Jesus. They won't have him around anymore. And we don't want to miss the emotion. That they are in a position, they don't know the future. All they have is the word. They don't know. They don't know what's going to happen. I mean, in my Bible, the promise is on this side of the Bible, and the fulfillment is on the very next page. They don't have that privilege. Just like you.
in me.

0: I don't know how things are going to end in my life. I don't know how some of the things I'm, I don't know how they're going to end. They could end very, very well, or they could end very, very poorly, but I don't know. All I know is I have today to live. I need to be faithful today. I need to cling to the promises of God each and every day that I don't see them fulfilled. Each and every day that I don't see it happen. Each and every day where things seem to get worse or things seem to get harder or just when you thought it was at the worst, it gets worse and it gets worse. And I'd say, no, no, no, I need to wait on the Lord. And so in our waiting, we learn some things from their lives that will greatly help us in the emotional upheaval, in the challenges that we face as we wait on the Lord. Number one, we're going to use different parts of the body to remember different places that we're waiting. So the first one is eyes. You can jot down in your notes, eyes. Our eyes, while you're waiting on the Lord, number one, our eyes need to remain on Jesus. Again, another cliche, right? And cliches, unfortunately, they get so easily dismissed. But haven't you found it to be true that cliches of Christianity are actually some of the most powerful truths to live by? So as you're waiting on the Lord, keep your eyes on him. And what does that mean exactly? It's like, what does that mean? We're not going to stand here like them and look up and see him ascend. No, no, no. In a very spiritual way, when you use the phrase, keep your eyes on the Lord, what we're saying is remain in a position where he is the central focus of your life. Like when you're driving, you're teaching your kids how to drive, you keep your eyes on the road, keep your eyes on, well, what do you mean? You mean exactly what it says. You have a multi-thousand pound vehicle that you have the wheels to watch the road. Why? Because the car will follow your eyes. If your eyes divert to the right or to the left, or what some people are doing now on their phones, texting and doing whatever they're doing now, your eyes, they need to be on the road when you're driving. Well, even more so, your eyes, well, my focus, my attention, especially in times when I'm waiting, need to be on the Lord. Now, we went through this in depth when we studied verse by verse in Hebrews. So I encourage you to pick up the study in Hebrews chapter 12. But let me read to you what it says in verse 2. Hebrews chapter 12, verse 2. Looking unto Jesus, the author and the finisher of our faith. Looking unto Jesus. Now, this phrase back in verse 10 of Acts chapter 1, you can circle that phrase, looked steadfastly. The phrase in the original language speaks of staring. Staring. You will not avert your eyes. I'm certain if we had an opportunity to give testimony on this today, we would hear, if I asked the question, how many of you got your eyes off the Lord and you paid a high price for it? There'd be lines on both sides of the stage saying, this is what happened. I got so caught up in it. I was wrestling with it and my eyes got off to the circumstance. And my eyes got off to a person. My eyes got off to anxiety, to worry. And it just made things worse. While you're waiting on God, like these guys, and they're in a crisis moment right now. They're just awestruck, of course. They're seeing something supernatural, the ascension of Christ into heaven. Unbelievable. Unbelievable. We'll never see the ascension of Christ into heaven. But I'm praying that we see his soon return. Just like the angels promised. He's coming again. The same way he left, he's coming just like that. Every eye will see him, the Bible says. But in our day-to-day life, this would be such a temptation to fall back into discouragement, just like the first time they lost Jesus. And that's not their choice. They looked steadfastly. Instead of running, instead of frowning, their attention was not on themselves anymore, but on Jesus. This section brings us to number two. And this I describe as your desires. So your eyes are on the Lord. Your desires, well, your desire needs to be expecting Jesus. So you're watching him. You're staring at him. You're focused upon him. Now, the next thought is right here in verse 11, where these two men in white apparel, which I believe are angels, they say, men of Galilee, why are you standing up gazing into heaven? This same Jesus who was taken up from you into heaven will so come in like manner as you saw him go into heaven. So the idea here is that as you are waiting on the Lord, your desire needs to be an expectation of the soon return of Jesus. Jesus Christ promised to return, and he will. We believe in the imminent return of Jesus Christ. And as we're staring, we also need to be living. There is life to be lived as we await the soon return of the Lord. And here's where it kind of gets into how we get off when we're waiting on the Lord. One of the frustrating parts of waiting on God, waiting for a situation to resolve, waiting for an answer to prayer, waiting for an open door, waiting for a closed door, waiting for confirmation, all of that, part of it is impatience. And when impatience grips our heart, we strive for anything that will alleviate the nervousness of impatience. And here's where a great mistake is made. In our waiting, we're waiting for the wrong things. We're waiting for the situation. We're waiting for the answer. When the Bible is very clear that for here the angels gave direction, you need to be in a position of waiting for the Lord, not the situations. Live all of your life with the banner of his soon return as it works in your life. It's a blessed hope, the Bible says. It's a motivating help, the Bible says. There's an expectancy to live out your life waiting for his soon return. Let me show you what I mean. Turn over to Luke chapter 19, would you? That's to the left, Luke chapter 19. As Jesus is teaching on the kingdom of God, he gives insight about this certain nobleman, which represents him. And as he shares this, listen to what he says. Luke chapter 19 in verse 11. Now, as they heard these things, he spoke another parable because he was near Jerusalem and because they thought the kingdom of God should appear immediately. Therefore, he said, a certain nobleman went into a far country to receive for himself a kingdom, that happened, and to return. Then he says, he called 10 of his servants, delivered to them 10 minas, or basically money, 10 minas, and said to them, do business till I come. In the old King James, they translated this, occupy until I come. And it is true that God has left us on the earth to do business until his return. He has left us on the earth to occupy that space of our lives as the church, interfacing with people's lives and sharing the love of Jesus in practical ways. We're to do business until he comes, to live expectantly for the return of Jesus Christ. And if you find yourself waiting for anything other than the return of Christ, you will become frustrated and disappointed. Keep your eyes on him and just know he's coming back. Why is that so important? Well, that's the greatest promise that he gave to us. Apart from the forgiveness of your sins, his soon return, where every wrong is made right, where the consummation of human history will take place, like the promises of God, that the return of Christ, like we read today. I mean, think of this. Think of this, church, just in your own circumstance. There's some heavy things among us, I know. I want you to think of the psalm we read. Listen to what David says when he's surrounded by all these enemies, all these people taking advantage of him, coming against him, wanting to kill him. I mean, it's a heavy psalm. Sometimes you're reading the psalms and you're like, this is in the Bible, man. And it sounds like your life. It's like, man, this is in the Bible. This is exactly what I'm feeling. It's right here. And I've learned how to walk with David, to trust in him no matter what. And what we learn in verse 15, remember David's hope at the end wasn't for the people. He prayed for the people. He prayed for the situations. He brought them. But his hope was, listen, as for me, I will see your face in righteousness. I shall be satisfied when I awake in your likeness. That's where satisfaction comes, in the presence of God. When we are in the eternal state, when the Lord returns. Until then, we're touched and tainted by sin and the imperfection of this world, and waiting for anything or anyone other than Jesus is just going to leave us disappointed. And certainly there's disappointment to share among us as we've gotten our eyes off the Lord and our desires in different ways.
1: We're learning how to wait on the Lord today on Abounding Grace through a study of Acts chapter 1 and Genesis chapter 17. Pastor Ed Taylor's message, How Do I Wait on the Lord, can be heard again at AboundingGraceRadio.com and at OnePlace.com. Pastor Ed, as we've been talking about waiting on the Lord today, it's quite possible someone listening right now is in that waiting room, so to speak. And maybe it's been many years, and they're frustrated or discouraged, and they're struggling with the why question. So why would God wait so long? Would you address that common question as we close?
2: That's a huge question. I mean, even as I'm answering this, Larry, I've been waiting on something so powerful and so personal and so hurtful for over 11 years that it is discouraging. And this is a question that does come up on a weak moment. Why? And let's be clear, from God's perspective, it's what's happening right now is within his will. He has allowed it, and he knows the timing exactly. We're the ones that are waiting. We're the ones that are living with the pain or living with the situation. And it is a part of life. Believers wait, unbelievers wait. Those that love God wait, those that don't love God wait. But those that know the Lord, those that love God, you and me, we get to wait with hope. We get to wait and live life. We get to wait and know that our life matters, that God is working all things together for the good. We just finished our study in Genesis on this program, didn't we? And we looked at the life of Joseph, and you can think over and over again, this kept coming up, this kept coming up, this kept coming up. And Joseph, at the end of his life, when God tied all the pieces together and he's there with his brothers, he goes, "You guys meant this for evil." That's the truth. But God meant it for good, to bring it about as it is this day. So we want to wait like God's going to bring it about. He knows what he's doing. And of course, when we're talking about waiting on the Lord in Acts chapter 1, it's so beautiful because the waiting on the Lord is for something great and good. And so sometimes God has us waiting for something great and good, and he always delivers in his perfect timing. Great question.
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1: Today's Wisdom for Women is Proverbs 14, verse 34. Righteousness exalts a nation, but sin is a disgrace to any people. My first trip to a former communist nation was Bulgaria in 1993. I was surprised at how receptive the people were and how happy they were to meet Americans. But I also remember how sad I was to see that posters of Madonna and pornographic magazines were the newest imports from the U.S. I was ashamed. It was a disgrace to us as a nation that was once founded on godly principles. So what is going to happen to us as a nation? You can't look at even one facet of our society that's not in trouble, with one big bottom line, sin. Dr. Ironside said it so clearly. History is a perpetual illustration. Nations, like individuals, are judged according to their ways. No country has prospered long that forsook the path of national righteousness, when pride and vanity, compiled with greed and cruelty, have been in the ascent. The hour of humbling has not been far away. Righteousness exalts a nation. So personally, let's do follow God's clear and simple path to restoration. 2 Chronicles 7:14. If my people, who are called by my name, will humble themselves and pray and seek my face and turn from their wicked ways, then I will hear from heaven and will forgive their sin and heal their land. This is Debbie Bryson praying that the practical wisdom of God's word will make you wise.
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3: Welcome to World News Briefing. I'm Tom Hughes. I'm with my co-host today, Lee Brainerd. Lee, thank you again for joining us. Really appreciate you taking your time out of your super busy schedule, but boy, do we have a lot to talk about.
4: We sure do, Tom, and thank you for giving me yet another opportunity to participate with you in talking about the things of our Lord Jesus Christ.
3: Amen. So, Lee, somewhere in our program today, we're going to switch over to the Middle East, but I want to start here first. This is an article that says most Americans would give up nearly their entire paycheck for peace of mind. In a nutshell, it was a survey of 2,000 U.S. adults found that the average American earning roughly $79,000 a year would spend nearly $57,000 of that annually just to feel financially secure and at peace. Affording everyday necessities like groceries and medications topped the list of things people would pay most to guarantee at an average of $21,000 per year, followed by job security at almost $20,000 a year, and freedom from surprise medical bills. Nearly half of respondents said they want to pay for peace of mind, but 41% admit they currently cannot, with a separate survey showing the average American burns through nearly half their paycheck within 2 days of receiving it. So it's just interesting, Lee, when I think of this, they're willing to give up their annual salary for peace of mind. I think of the world, all these wars and rumors of wars. People are clamoring for peace. And then at the same time, you and I both know what Jesus said. He said, "Peace I give to you, not as the world gives." Lee, I mean, there's so much to talk about here. As the world even longs for peace, the Prince of Peace will come. But in the meantime, it's like we're being prepared for it in all different avenues of the experience of the world over, from wars to paychecks to just not wanting to have to worry about anything.
4: Well, it is very interesting that so often preaching the gospel comes down to an appeal to everyday human motives. We appeal to them with the human motive of fear. There's the fear of eternal punishment. Mm-hmm. We appeal to them with the appeal of hope. Hey, you can have the hope of eternal life. So right now, this is the fertile ground that we have that we can exploit with the gospel message. Now, obviously, most of these people are not seeking for eternal peace. That might not even be crossed in their mind. They just want peace in this life. But that's ground that we can use with the gospel to exploit their human need, not for our benefit, but to exploit it for their benefit. By giving them not only some peace in this life, but peace in the life to come. And what a blessed message we have. Because if you go through life and you're not struggling, you might want to check your pulse.
3: You know, it's a great way of putting it. I was on a radio interview. It was live. It was probably, at least 12, 13 years ago. And it was with a radio station that was in New York City. And it was 5 p.m. in New York. And the radio host just started. I'm still not sure why they had me on the program. But nevertheless, I was on it. And we went through the program and extended an entire hour. And at the very end, there's only a minute or two left, the radio host asked me, he says, I perceive that you are a religious man. He said, what kind of message do you have for our listeners? And what would you like to close everybody out with? It was something like that. And I immediately thought to myself, okay, this is live. It's in New York City. You could have anybody listening to it, taxi drivers, people walking out of Wall Street, whatever it is. Or it could be all different kinds of people listening to it, people who are cooks at Italian restaurants, whatever. And I know it was the Lord who gives us any good thought. But it was this. I thought to myself, what's the one thing that nobody has apart from Christ? It's peace. And that's what I said. I said, you know, everybody's struggling for peace. So I avoided all of the other things. I said, you will not have genuine peace. You can try to find it in money and being a successful businessman or a model or whatever your career is or your marriage. But I said, nobody has peace. And then I quoted from Ecclesiastes where Solomon wrote that God has put eternity in man's hearts. There's a spot that only God can fill. And that's right. Exactly what it is. It's recognizing every single person on the planet lacks genuine peace. They can try to find it any way they want. They can pretend that they have it. But we know nobody does have it apart from Jesus Christ. And how true that is in this article just gives that evidence. This is where people are at right now, especially younger people. This is where they're at. And we should recognize it in the positive. What it's fertile ground for the hope of Jesus to be given to people, to give them the gospel.
4: Amen. And indeed, that whole concept of eternity in their hearts is such a wonderful thought. You know, people can make all kinds of excuses about why they didn't seek God, but the fact of the matter is they have an infinite eternal hole in their heart that only God can fill. God put that in their heart, and he put that in there so that men would seek God. And they can just beat themselves to death trying to fill that hole with money, with pleasure, with success, with fame, with fortune, whatever. But you can't fill that hole except with Jesus.
3: Amen. All right. Now, thinking of that, and also we launch from there into the world over. People are looking for peace. They're clamoring for peace. We have the threat of wars and rumors of war. Lee, as we just think of the obvious, what's going on in the Middle East right now, and then worldwide, people are worried about energy and more shutdowns and different types of lockdowns. What's going to happen next? Is this going to develop into a much greater war? Lee, at the same time, people are looking for someone to bring them peace. And if they don't turn to Jesus Christ and recognize he will come back, and he's going to establish his kingdom in the future. That day is coming. And all of these things we see are like signs that point to that. But at the same time, people are also being prepared for that false Messiah who comes along, aren't they? They're being prepared to say, it's peace at any cost. And it's like the perfect setup. If you don't turn to Jesus Christ, you are definitely set up to receive this false Messiah.
4: Absolutely. One of the most glorious promises in the Bible is the promise of a coming kingdom where God manifests in human flesh will be ruling here on earth with a perfect government, a perfect economic system, a perfect education system, a perfect environment, everything that man could possibly need or ask or desire for human fulfillment here on planet earth. It's going to be there. and it's going to be there in spades and face cards. But the devil knows this, and he's going to bring his false Messiah with a false kingdom prior to this, trying to deceive mankind. This Antichrist is going to come promising peace. And it's just a tragedy to think about people already succumbing to these false peace messages. Their false peace messages that they give into always involve let the good guys who could actually do good in the world lay down their weapons and quit fighting against the bad guys. We don't want to infuriate the bad guys. We don't want to incite the bad guys. We just want to show the bad guys that we're weak and timid and that they can just come in and do anything they please. Of course, they're not honestly saying that, but that's where their message goes. When the people that stand for truth will refuse to defend the truth, when the people that stand for basic human rights refuse to defend those human rights, you can bet that Satan is going to come in through one government or another, through one religion or another, and absolutely rob mankind of their basic human rights, which is human freedom. And that freedom includes a freedom to believe on the Lord Jesus Christ.
3: Oh, man, I that was so well said. And indeed, it's telling the good guys, lay down your weapons because we don't want to infuriate the bad guys, as if that's going to really solve the problems. But, you know, we look at that and then we think of this whole world being set up to receive this false Messiah. Check out this other article. This says assaults against U.S. Jews reach 46-year high. According to the Anti-Defamation League's, the ADL's annual report released on May 6th, anti-Semitic physical assaults in the U.S. reached record highs in 2025 with 203 incidents reported and many involving deadly weapons. While some metrics showed a decrease from record-breaking levels, overall it remained far higher than pre-2023. Assaults are at a 46-year high. Physical attacks, total incidents reached 6,274 or 17 per day. The influencing factors were linked to Israel Zionism. And 73% of American Jews reported online anti-Semitism, with a 54% increase in incidents reported on Facebook. We're seeing it everywhere. Fear and impact, 56% of American Jews reported altering their behavior due to fear, while global reports showed violent, deadly attacks against Jews reached a 30-year high. And we keep reading about more and more. Lee, as we look at that, I would say the nation of Israel is desperate for peace. The Jewish people are being set up for someone to make the anti-Semitism go away. And as we look at all of the different ways, as we've been talking about how the world is being prepared for that false Messiah, if you look at, to me, Lee, it seems if we look specifically at the Jews and the nation of Israel, they are the target of the enemy. And they are really being set up for a person to come on the scene who says, I can make your pain go away. Trust me. And by the way, I'll even help you build the temple or something like that. But wow, is there people more set up for that false kingdom that's coming than the people of Israel, as Israel is the target of the devil?
4: And it's amazing that people can't recognize a pattern. It reminds me of the drug lord world or the mafia world. You got the big mafia boss, and he comes into some poor shopkeeper that's been getting bullied by the low guys in the totem pole who come in and rough him up and shake him down for money. And the mafia boss comes in and says, oh, I can make your pain go away. Just serve me. Just swear your allegiance to me. I'll only charge you half of what they were charging. And then the pain will go away. Well, this is exactly what the spirit of the Antichrist is doing in the world. He's got all these little henchmen running around, picking on the Jews, creating the problem. So it's really the mafia boss is indirectly creating these problems, and then the mafia boss comes in and solves the problems. Well, this is a classic textbook criminology. And that's exactly what the devil's doing. He is the great thief. He's the great liar. He's the great mafia boss. But someday, thankfully, God is going to use this mafia boss setup for the benefit of the Jews. He's going to bring them through that time of hardship, break them of their pride, bring them to a place of humility, peel the blinders off their eyes so they can see their unbelief in going atheistic directions, see their unbelief in going rabbinical directions, and see the beauties and blessings of Jesus the Messiah. So in a way, it's very painful to see this set up for the Jews, but we know the treasure that's on the other side.
3: Yeah. Praise God, we do have his word that guides us so we can know that. And that's the great news. And at the same time, boy, what a setup. And as you mentioned it, it's the spirit of Antichrist. It's, I mean, as you look at this that's all over the world, there's no logical sense unless you look at the spiritual dynamic behind it. And it's so true. The spirit of Antichrist. I was thinking while you're talking, this one part of this study reports 73% of American Jews Fifty-six percent of American Jews reported altering their behavior due to fear. So check this out, Lee. I have friends that I met. We did a documentary with them a few years back, and it was regarding the Holocaust, and specifically regarding Auschwitz and them being survivors. They were both children at the time. Them being survivors, and they got married. And they lived in Los Angeles, and they've since relocated to Jerusalem. So we got to meet, we got to talk with them, get to know them. We became good friends. Again, they're not believers in Jesus yet. I want to make sure I say yet. I have that great hope for them. But when we were in Israel back this last fall in October, November, we had dinner with them one night, my wife and I did. As we were talking, Rivki is her name, Sam and Rivki. She said, in Los Angeles, it got to the point where she was worried that she would go to a grocery store, be in the produce section, bending over, looking at some produce, and somebody would just come alongside and hit her upside the head. And her husband, Sam, wears his kippah everywhere. And it's this fear. So as this report says, the Jews in America are starting to alter their behavior. I'm also reminded of this, Lee. It's one of my good friends who has done some programs here with me on his channel in years past, Frank Eichler. We were talking about, he became a mentor of mine. I don't want to bore you with these details if I told you this before, Lee. But for our viewers, he became a mentor of mine. Some of you may remember Frank. And one day we were driving to the studio to do some filming, and we were talking about Israel and the Jews. What's it going to take for Jews to relocate from Miami and New York and Los Angeles, where they really have a very good life? So this is several years ago. And he said it's going to be persecution. It's going to increase in the U.S., and it's going to start driving American Jews back home to Israel because biblically, they should be living in the land.
4: That's right.
3: And God's not going to let them be comfortable in a land that is not the land he called them to. So that the anti-Semitism is very uncomfortable. God will use the evil of man to draw his people back home. And we know God says, I will draw them from the north, the south, the east, and the west. And so seeing these things, it's not a surprise to us, but it's so disheartening. Yet you brought in such great hope. We know that God is in the process of turning the people of Israel to him.
4: Amen.
3: And thank you, Lee. Go ahead.
4: Glorious day that's going to be. I've often thought about the fact that in Romans chapter 11, we have the promise that the Lord is going to return to his dealings with Israel. They're not permanently set aside. They're only temporarily set aside. That the promises made through the election are still in effect, and God desires with great desire to bring Israel back to himself. And if it was a blessing when the Lord set Israel aside and brought gospel blessings to the Gentiles, how much more of a blessing is it going to be when God brings Israel back and they bring the Gentile the blessings through the Jewish Messiah?
3: Amen. Well, here's a bit of news that is really interesting to throw in this all mixedly. And again, everybody, we're going to move over to the Mideast because we need to point out some things that are happening and how it's going to affect people in the entire world, not just America, but the entire world, wherever you live, wherever you're watching. We're going to get to that in just a little bit. But this is so interesting, Lee. This is out of 7 Israel, Ruth Sheva, 7 Israel News. Trump declares National Sabbath to mark 250 years of independence. U.S. President Donald Trump marks Jewish American Heritage Month, praising Jewish contributions and announcing a national Sabbath for reflection and unity. In the proclamation, Trump emphasized the role of Jewish Americans in advancing the principles of faith, family, and freedom since the founding of the U.S. He cited President George Washington's 1790 letter to the Hebrew congregation in Newport, Rhode Island, in which Washington expressed hope that Jewish residents would continue to merit and enjoy the goodwill of other inhabitants. Trump also referenced Chaim Salomon, describing him as an early supporter of the American War of Independence who contributed to the success of the Continental Congress and advocated for liberty despite imprisonment by the British. It's very interesting as we see Israel is in the headlines. The Jews are in the headlines. It's like everywhere you turn. And to have Trump come out and say something like this, I don't remember anything like this happening before. In this article, or Trump quoted George Washington, but you look at this and go, Lee, we live in interesting days.
4: We sure do. It's interesting to see the stark contrast because so much of the alternate right, the conservative right, are going in the direction, sometimes at an incredible speed, of anti-Semitism, anti-Zionism, and anti-Judaism. And yet here is Trump standing up for the blessings that the Jews have been to America and for the blessings that America should be to the Jews. And it's going to be interesting to see what the fallout for this is, because I can't imagine that, the folks of the Candace Owen types, the Tucker Carlson types, I can't imagine that they're going to be happy with this endeavor of President Trump's.
3: I guarantee you they are not going to be happy about it. So this fight, you know, it's giving people who are Christian, challenging the Christian to look at their Bible.
4: Amen.
3: And to really get into studying it and not just believe everything they are told, to be a good Berean and go back and see what are God's promises in the Old Testament and find out just how much the Old and New Testament are, sadly, the church has gone to a place of saying we only teach the New Testament. And we find out, wait a minute, the New Testament is a Jewish book too. And when people can understand the flow between the Old and New Testaments, it all starts to make sense. It all starts to come together. And Lee, I see this is taking place. You and I both speak in a lot of different settings. And in that process, as we speak in all these different settings, we find, I'm sure you're finding the same thing that I am, that people there admit they're being challenged. I never really studied this that much before. I wasn't really sure what this means. But my pastor's been saying this, and it didn't really make much sense. Thank you for bringing this. Now I have more clarity on this. And, Lee, I'm finding it that is causing the Christian to get out their book and really study it for themselves to understand why they believe what they believe, but also to study what does God actually say about Israel, past, present, and future. Are you finding that?
4: Oh, absolutely. Everywhere I go, in fact, every one of my live streams, especially in the Q&A sessions, we run into the same thing. And I continually get emails from people and text messages that tell me that, you know, I grew up in a church that didn't teach prophecy. I see all this tension in the church. I looked into it, and my eyes have been opened. I read, and occasionally I'll even read of people who go the other way. People who grew up in Bible-believing dispensational churches and somehow they start listening to some Yahoo on YouTube, or they start listening to a Nick Fuentes or a Tucker Carlson or Candace Owens or somebody like this, and all of a sudden they're going down the rabbit hole of anti-Semitism and anti-Judaism. But for the most part, I'm seeing encouraging signs amongst people who either were weak dispensationalists or were never even dispensationalists. They start reading the Bible in dead earnestness. They start studying it, and they come to the ground where they say, I'm going to take what the Bible says at face value, and I don't care who says anything against it. I don't care what arguments are brought against it. If God said it, I believe it. That settles it. It's childlike faith in the plain statements of the Word of God.
3: Yep. It's kind of like if we go back 6 years and COVID, the effect it had on the church, a lot of people, the church became very divided. And what was interesting is many people left and kind of went into a woke environment.
4: Yes.
3: But other people who weren't even going to a church said, hey, something fishy's going on here. And they found a church and a pastor that was bringing the truth and wasn't afraid to bring the truth. And they end up coming to the church and they end up getting saved. And they become on fire. That was, so many people left at the time of COVID, but others who never even went to church came. Okay, and then as we look at October 7, 2023, when the war began against Israel, and it's still continuing, because it's really what the whole Iran thing is, it's all tied into it, it's still continuing. Many people within churches, they said, we don't want anything to do with Israel. They become anti-Semitic. But like you said, it's other people have come along and said, wait a minute, something's wrong here. I'll give you an example. It's Bill Maher. He's a well-known atheist, nighttime TV show host. And I've been watching him over the last couple of years. In a sense, he's waking up. And all of a sudden, he's saying things that totally make biblical sense about Israel and what we are really seeing. And it's people that may have been atheists, maybe still are atheists, but they know something's wrong because they're willing to admit that they're willing to at least seek the truth.
4: Yes.
3: And in the process, if they're willing to genuinely seek the truth, God will lead them to the truth. And that's what I think we are seeing, even in the conferences we speak or here at his channel with the people who respond to us. We're seeing, hey, they're waking up and they're wanting to know more. And that is the positive effect that is really good, while other people who may claim to be Christian are doing exactly the opposite. They turn to this weird Israel hate spot.
4: Yeah, it's very interesting. Like, you see this remnant church thing going on right now, where we're losing people as the remnant church gets purified, because they're going to go off down the rabbit hole theories, and they're going to go off onto the emergent church and the NAR church, and they're going to go to post-millennial ground. But on the same hand, we have a new crop of people coming into the remnant church. And what a blessing this is. Some of them are brand new believers, and some of them are people that have been believers for a long time, but their eyes have gotten opened up to the beauties and blessings of taking prophecy literally and taking the Bible literally, the whole Bible. And they're just as excited and zealous as brand new Christians. We're getting a flood of new life into the remnant church, and it's really exciting.
3: It is exciting. And as you said, the remnant church is being purified. And it's like God is raising up his Gideon army, and it's becoming sharper. It's becoming stronger, not just stronger in faith, but more able to articulate why they believe what they believe. And I would say it even has gone into the area of people who, let's say, 2 years ago would attend a prophecy conference and loved it for whatever reason. It's like half of those people are gone, but God has brought in new people. It's like half of them decided they didn't believe what we were talking about. Because like you said, they've heard it on TikTok or something else. They've heard these lies, but there's another

0: two weekends in a row, two different conferences, and I know for at least one of them there is a huge, there's going to be a very large attendance of young people. So that is, Lee, it's so exciting. By the way, I'm going to be quoting you while I'm there, just so you know. Hey, listen, everybody, we'll be back here in just a minute, but we're coming up on a break.
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0: Welcome back to the second half of World News Briefing. Lee, I'm gonna throw out a monkey wrench in all of this. You ready for this? So check this out. We love monkey wrenches. So check this out. Again, everybody, I promise we're going to shift over to some of the dynamics with the Mideast that we need to know. But I want to get to this one more article first. L.A., is L.A. about to elect its own Mamdani? I look at this and go, okay, Lee, without getting too much into that, because I want to shift over to the Middle East, we watch what's happening in New York, Dearborn, Michigan, Minneapolis. We know that Texas is in deep trouble. I would tell anybody in Texas, you need to stand up for your faith and stand up for what's right and don't let them take that state. If Texas goes, this whole country is really in trouble. With Los Angeles, Lee, you've been to Los Angeles before. You've met, I mean, it's hard for a lot of people to believe we've never been there. There's a lot of actually very strong believers in Southern California. But at the same time, we see L.A., are they going to elect a Mamdani? It would not surprise me at all because the massive influence from leftism is all over in Los Angeles because of Hollywood, because of the media, because of the music industry. It's all over there. So you look at this and go, yep, I can definitely see it coming. Any surprises there, Lee?
4: No, not really, because ever since I was a young child, we've had a growing love affair with Islam here in America. It started with men like Muhammad Ali and Kareem Abdul-Jabbar.
0: Forgot about them.
4: It just spread from there. It started slow. It was very furtive. It was under the radar. But in the last decade, it's absolutely exploded in America. And not only has the love affair for Islam exploded, but we have tens of millions of people moved to America who are of the Islamic faith. So we have a dangerous situation going on in New York City, in parts of New York, in parts of Michigan, in parts of Texas, in parts of California, and many other major cities. What this is in my mind, it's like the iron and clay mixing. This is a tremendous problem. It creates weakness. This is not good for America. It weakens America. And we've talked about this so many times. It makes absolutely no sense to me why you would have an immigration policy or even a green card policy that would allow people to come to America who believe in Sharia law, who intend to establish Sharia law, who believe in jihad, who are ready to take up jihad at a moment's notice. This is actually brain dead political policy. It makes zero sense unless there's something in the deep state that actually wants this to be here.
0: Yeah, you know, looking at that, we can see Europe, the amount of major chaos that's being created because of it. I can't.

0: cannot help but think it is intentional and that it's being used right now to create lawlessness, because when it gets bad enough, the people will cry out for a leader that will control everything. And it's like another part of the perfect setup.
1: Yeah.
0: And a leader that will promise them peace, like we talked about in the earlier program. Lee, I totally forgot about Cassius Clay, who became Muhammad Ali, and was it Lou Alcindor?
1: Yeah.
0: Or Kareem Abdul-Jabbar? I totally forgot about that. But you're right. This started quite some time ago with this love affair, in that case sports, and then where we are today. Amazing to see how the enemy works slowly, but he has a goal, and we can see everything coming together according to his plan. But praise God, the Lord is on the throne, and the Lord, Antichrist himself, we know, is an actual judgment on the world. And God is going to use all of these things ultimately for his glory. And it's all coming together according to his plan. But there's some ugly things in the meantime. People need to be alert to what is happening. Lee, I want to shift over to the Mideast. I've been promising people in the program we're going to get over there. So let's start here with this. Recent developments in maritime corridors and energy choke points illustrate how there's broad pressures that are playing out in real-time operational environments as we look what's going on over in the Mideast, Strait of Hormuz specifically. Let me ask you this. When multiple pressure points are happening at the same time, what do you say, what framework helps people interpret these things without speculation?
1: Well, I don't know that it's ever possible to interpret current events without at least some speculation. But what we need to do is try and make sure we're speculating in a way that's consistent with Scripture, that's consistent with long-term geopolitical trends, that's consistent with long-term economic trends, that's consistent with how trends have risen and fallen in history. And most people end up doing newspaper exegesis. There's exciting news lines this head week, so they're excited. The next week, there's terrifying headlines, so they're doing the doom and gloom thing. We can't afford to do newspaper-level exegesis when it comes to Bible prophecy.
0: Amen.
1: We have a foundation. That foundation is a definite outline of events that we're going to see in the last days. And so when we're looking at the current events right now in the Middle East, we know that we've got coming a time of tribulation for Israel. We know that prior to that time of great tribulation, there's going to be a prior tribulation of the Gog and Magog variety for Israel. We see this big triumvirate of Russia, Turkey, and Iran coming together as a great big juggernaut with all of their allies to come against Israel. So we know we're headed that way. And we know is when we get into that window of time, we're going to see Israel with a time of relative false peace. She's going to relax. So no matter what is going on with the headlines today, they don't spell tomorrow we're going to see the collapse that goes immediately into a great tribulation environment. And when we're looking at this stuff, we know that we're more likely than not to see it relax a little bit, even in the West, so that we have some false peace prior to the rapture. This relative normality doesn't guarantee that we're going to see that, but we know what we're not going to see is right now in the immediate future the world drop into the perils of the Great Tribulation. So if a person can look at the news headlines and put together a trajectory of events that they're speculating on that's going to lead towards a relative peace for Israel and lead to Gog and Magog, then we're on the path of legitimate speculation. But if they keep doing the headlines, newspaper exegesis, oh man, the rapture's tomorrow and the great tribulation is the day after tomorrow, well, that's problematic.
0: Yeah, well, you know what? That actually, I was gonna ask you that for my next question. How should Christians respond to the geopolitical movements instead of always concluding that it's this prophetic fulfillment? But you already answered that, because that is part of the problem is, and that stuff is all over YouTube, it's all over TikTok and Instagram, it's everywhere, and it's people who claim to understand the Bible, but they have no understanding at all of Bible prophecy. So they read things, like you said, it's newspaper exegesis. They make the news interpret the Bible. Instead of interpreting everything they say by the Bible, they use the things they see to wrongly interpret the Bible. So they get into just these really wild predictions that are just flat out wrong. And at the same time, Lee, that creates this anxiety. As you and I have dealt with this many times, people predict that, well, the rapture is going to happen on this date, and then it doesn't happen. And if you warn people to not believe those things, boy, they get mad at you because you're taking away their hope. You're going, your hope is in something false. And then it's this anxiety, and it causes people to actually turn away from wanting to know the truth because they think the Bible is just all allegorical at that point.
1: Yeah, that's right. My mind regularly turns to a few people who do quite a bit on social media on the sensational side of the spectrum. And, you know, a couple months back, they're just pushing anytime any pundit from Wall Street or from the White House or from anywhere else would make wild speculations about the price of oil, they were all over it. And so, you know, they were putting headlines of $300 a barrel oil coming, and the more moderate ones were saying $200 a barrel oil. Well, this stuff's not impossible. I think the world could see that someday. But I didn't see anything in the current events in the Middle East that could lead to $200 a barrel oil. Not if you're looking at American political trends, Middle East political trends, Israeli political trends, and the pressures of the Arab states and Pakistan and others to maintain a little civility here. There's a lot of pressures working together. And these pressures are not aiming for $300 oil this year or even $200 oil this year. They're aiming to bamboozle the American people and to get America to submit to a situation in the Middle East that in the long term is disastrous to Israel.
0: That's very interesting. Well, I was going to ask you this next regarding the Strait of Hormuz. And basically it's this, and you kind of answered it already, but you might want to throw in something else too. Why are choke points like the Strait of Hormuz so central to global economic stability?
1: Well, it doesn't matter which matter or which point of economics you look at, whether you look at it from energy, whether you look at it from precious metals, whether you look at it from commodities markets or the stock markets like New York or London. You've only got a handful of locations in each of these fields that dominates the playing field. If you dropped a nuke on New York City, it would be absolutely devastating to the world's markets. It would be devastating if you dropped a nuke on London. Same thing for the commodities markets. When it comes to oil, you've only got a handful of locations in oil that dominate the world. And you've got a few nations that dominate oil. You have a few oil refinery areas that dominate the world. You have a few oil shipping terminals that dominate the world. You have a few oil production places in the Middle East that are dominating the world. So you take a location like the Strait of Hormuz, which has oil refining there, it has oil production there, it has oil shipping there, and for some parts of the world, they get a significant chunk, if not a majority of their oil out of that region of the world. It has to come through the Strait of Hormuz to get to Japan, China, Korea, Australia, New Zealand. So you take this picture, if you completely remove it, it's a problem. If you constrain it, it's a problem. This is similar to you get an artery in your body with a 40% blockage, you've got a serious problem. It reduces your oxygen. It reduces your energy. It reduces your health. And that's what we're talking about. When you take a choke point like the Strait of Hormuz, that is reducing the world's energy oxygen, the world's energy blood supply.
0: Wow. Okay, let's take it a step further. It was, a week or so ago that, or 2 weeks ago, that UAE said, hey, we're withdrawing from OPEC. And you and I, we keep seeing things about the entire Gulf region is going to go, Arab Gulf region, I should say, just for clarity for everybody watching, is going digital. And it's just a matter of time. Saudi Arabia has been pushing it for quite a while, but it sounds like that is what the UAE is going to do. Lee, this is going to change the dynamic as we watch things going forward when we talk about the Abraham Accords, we talk about the Trump's peace plan for Gaza, but everything is going digital, it's fiber related. I mean, the dynamics are unbelievable, and it appears, Lee, this is my thought, as the Bible has told us, basically the epicenter is going to be Israel in the last days and the surrounding Mideast communities are going to be. That's going to be the epicenter. That's where it began. That's where it's going to end. And it looks like the money, the world's money, is going to be pouring into that entire region as we just read some of the things that are developing right now with the current plans, including if we bring into it the IMEC trade issue. So what are your thoughts as you see this? Lee, I would say it's a shift that's taking place. It's, in my mind, it is going to happen. But we are seeing the world change rapidly in that regard.
1: Yeah, I think what we're seeing is the center of gravity for oil production, energy production, and Middle East capital is going to be moving west a little bit. And it's going to have a focus that's going to end up being in Gaza. And of course, Saudi Arabia is going to be tied into this, United Arab Emirates, Kuwait, and places like that. And so it's going to move away from Iran. Iran's going to end up being forced out of this Arab, informal Arab League and a few formal relationships where she's been a part of it. She's going to be shoved out of that. They don't trust her anymore. Iran is going to be forced into the arms of Turkey and Russia. Mm.
0: Well, and she's already
1: going that way, right? And so I think that's definitely going to happen. I think what we're also going to see is the infrastructure is going to be put in place so that the Strait of Hormuz is not needed. It's going to be redundant. I think we're going to see oil moving west across Saudi Arabia, and so that they don't have to use the Strait of Hormuz. There'll be shipping ports built on the west side there. I think we're going to see a railroad infrastructure that'll be used to deliver oil to other parts of the world. A pipeline infrastructure is going to be built. I think we're also going to see some nations that used to get their oil from nations supplying through the Strait of Hormuz, they're going to start looking to other sources. I think we'll see Australia, New Zealand maybe start looking to America for oil and for natural gas. So we're going to see some changes in the dynamics here that's going to help set the geopolitical stage for the Gog and Magog triumvirate as opposed to the Roman Empire focus in the Middle East.
0: Well, Lee, I wish I had just that one section where you're just talking. I got to get a clip of that and replay it. That was so insightful. And then I want to add something else to it, too. So when we throw in the Israel dynamic, Saudi Arabia right now is in conversations with Israel because Israel has something that is advanced over the rest of the world, and it's their technology. NVIDIA has two locations now in Israel. They say we are not pulling out of Israel regardless of the threat of war, but their technology is extremely advanced. And one huge problem when it comes to AI is energy, and Saudi Arabia is now telling Israel, hey, we can supply all of your energy needs. Let's have this partnership, technology and energy. We'll give you the energy. You work with us on technology. As you mentioned, pipelines, we know that there's going to be a Haifa port that's going to be coming up that's going to be huge. This really, as you were talking about Gog and Magog and the other dynamics going forward, and the beast system that's being built too, it puts Israel definitely at the epicenter of all this that's coming. Lee, I look at this, and for me, it's so exciting to see how things are developing, but we also must remember, I think of, was it Daniel chapter 8, I think it's verse 25, where when we see, I would call it the near and far prophecies, right? When you can look at things and say, well, that's Antiochus, but that or that's Alexander the Great or whatever it is. You have the Greek Empire,
1: right.
0: But you also have the far prophecy of Antichrist coming, where through prosperity or through peace, as one translation says, he's going to control the masses or flatter the masses through his prosperity or peace. So we look at a world that is going to be developing in prosperity and in peace as we look to the future. And to me, it's really fascinating to watch it right now. But if you have any thoughts on that, say what you want. But I also want to ask you this. What would be the warning to people not to put their trust in the human economic systems that are built?
1: Okay, well, let's table for just a second, not putting our trust in the economic opportunities that we have, but and look at this situation that's coming together here, where what is going to lead to this peace and prosperity that's going to come at the beginning of the Antichrist's reign when he starts taking the helm of the world. I think it's going to be very deceptive, and so. We look at this faux peace Israel's going to have. It's going to collapse like a house of cards. You're going to have Russia, Turkey, Iran, a whole bunch of other nations come against Israel. And it's not going to be responded to by the West. I think the West is going to be in a period of isolationism. We see these isolationistic policies right now working in the American right. We're going to eventually, between anti-Semitism, anti-Zionism, and isolationism, we're going to retreat. From the Middle East, partially at least, so that when Russia and our allies roll in, we're just letting that part of the world duke it out. Well, this is going to end with the judgment from God. God's going to come to Israel's defense. Now, I suspect that the Antichrist is going to, in claiming to be the Messiah, is going to take credit for Israel's delivery. And then he's going to hold out the olive branch and offer to protect them and offer them their temple and offer them a whole bunch of stuff. All they got to do is just submit to his leadership and own him as Messiah. So when this war of the Gog and Magog war comes to a close, I think the world's going to breathe a breath of fresh air. Here's this man of peace. He's promising peace. He actually brings a degree of peace to the world has not known for many decades. I don't think it's going to last for extremely long time, but it will be very powerful and very deceitful. So then going into this economic thing, how are we going to keep ourselves from being deceived and not trusting riches? Well, first of all, I think we just need to start with the basic principle that we shouldn't put our trust in filthy lucre, that we shouldn't put our trust in unrighteous mammon. This stuff is dirty. Now, we use it, but we don't want to abuse it. Money makes a great servant. It makes a horrible master. And we just need to live according to those principles. And as we go forwards, we want to make sure that we don't fall into the trap of making our spiritual decisions on the basis of economic policy. If we choose to go in direction A, because it's economically beneficial, rather than direction B, we might make a choice that's going to be detrimental to us spiritually. We want to make sure that when we make our spiritual choices, our religious choices, our church affiliation choices, our discipleship choices, we are making choices which we're saying in our heart, Lord, I'm going to do what's right no matter what the cost. And if the outfall is that my whole life goes south and I go bankrupt, then that's what it is. If I make the right choice and it means I go to a FEMA camp or go to jail, then that's what it is. If it means I lose my head to a mob of Muslim fanatics, that's what it is. We simply have to be faithful to the Lord, come what may, and don't be deceived by unrighteous mammon.
0: Oh, that's so good. I couldn't help but think of Ezekiel chapter 7, where God is talking about the wrath to come, specifically the last days. And he says, your silver and your gold are worthless.
1: That's
0: right. In fact, he uses some words that are much more descriptive than that. And so it's just a reminder, store treasure in heaven.
1: That's right.
0: And recognizing that if we really believe what we say we believe, then live according to the kingdom that is coming, and it's going to be glorious. Lee, we only have just a little over a minute left, but I just got to comment on this final article, and then you can tie it in and wrap it up, because we're almost out of time. This article, Trump's alien files could shatter Christian beliefs. Churches should prepare for it, claim some pastors. I'm going, shatter Christian beliefs? I mean, alien files. I mean, if you really trust in the Lord, you don't have to worry about these things. What say you, Lee? We have about a minute left.
1: I wish I had a fly on the wall to know the list of preachers that they called in to share with. I suspect that most of them are well-known liberals, but I wouldn't be surprised if some of them are well-known quasi-evangelicals. This is a terrible tragedy that's coming the way of evangelicalism. We need to keep our eyes wide open, our brain engaged, and our heart on fire, because deception is coming, folks. And we are going to see a tsunami of people embracing a re-envisioning of Christianity.
0: We are, and that is the warning, that these things are going to be deceiving if you don't understand the Bible. I look at these things as being demonic, but isn't that exactly what the devil himself would want, to deceive us? And I think of the words from Jesus in the sermon, the Olivet Discourse. Be careful that no one deceives you. Many will come in my name saying, I am the Christ. We also know just a little bit later in the Olivet Discourse, he says, if possible, the deception will be so great, if possible, even the elect would be deceived. But keep our eyes fixed on Jesus Christ, the author and finisher of our faith, folks. You will not be deceived by any of these things. Lee, it was a great program with you today. I would encourage everybody, tell everybody to watch this. Share the link with your friends. Got to see this. Lee, that was just outstanding. Thank you so much for taking time out to be with us. I know that you really were a blessing to all of the His Channel viewers today. God bless you, everybody. Thank you. We'll see you next time.

0: 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This in-depth one-hour radio broadcast features a chapter-by-chapter, verse-by-verse study through the entire Bible, as originally taught by Pastor Chuck. Our study today picks up in the book of Hebrews, chapter 11, verse 17, as we follow along with today's lesson. Now, here's Pastor Chuck.
1: And by faith, Abraham, when he was tried, the supreme trial, offered up Isaac, and he that received the promises offered up his only begotten son. The promise was, through Isaac shall thy seed be called. When Abraham was about 100 years old, Sarah was about 90, and they had not yet had a child between them. A few years earlier, Sarah had more or less given up. A lapse of faith. She said to Abraham, "Abraham, obviously, we're not going to be able to have a child. So you go into my Egyptian maid and you impregnate her, and she will become a surrogate mother. And I will be the midwife when the child is born. And I will take the child in my lap. And it will be as our child." And so Hagar, the handmaid of Sarah, bare a child. They called his name Ishmael. Ishmael is now about 13 years old. Abraham loves him. He is Abraham's son. And so God repeated the promise to Abram. "Abram, I'm going to give you a son." And Abram said, "Let Ishmael live before the Lord." In other words, he was sort of saying, "Lord, that's all right. I've given up. Let Ishmael live before you." And God promised to make a nation of Ishmael, but God repeated the promise. He said, "Through Sarah shall thy seed be called." Ishmael is not going to be the heir of the promise. And then later when Isaac was born, God said, "Through Isaac shall thy seed be called." Now it is interesting, when God called Abram to offer Isaac, God said to him, "Take now thy son, thine only son, Isaac." God ignored Ishmael. We know that Ishmael was the product of human effort. He was the work of the flesh. And to me, it is interesting that God doesn't recognize the works of the flesh. I think that often we are making the mistake of offering to God our works of the flesh, but we need to realize God doesn't even recognize them. He only recognizes the work of the Spirit. "Take now thy son, thine only son, Isaac, whom thou lovest. Offer him as a sacrifice on the mount that I will show you." And so Abraham began to journey for 3 days from Hebron until they came to Jerusalem. And there at Mount Moriah, the Lord showed to him that mount. And Abraham said to the servants, "You wait here. I and the lad will go and worship and will come again." And Abraham and Isaac began to climb up Mount Moriah. And you know the story. Beautiful story of God's provision and of Abraham's prophecies. As he called the name of the place Jehovah Jireh, he said, "The Lord will provide himself a sacrifice. In the mount of the Lord it shall be seen." And not by accident, not by coincidence, it was on Mount Moriah that Jesus was crucified 2,000 years later. When God gave his only begotten Son as a sacrifice for our sins. So by faith, Abraham. Now, Abraham, when God said, take Isaac and offer him as a sacrifice, had the promise of God, through Isaac shall thy seed be called. Isaac, at this point, was not married. At this point, had no children. So Abraham figures, God, you've got a problem. You've asked me to offer my son Isaac as a sacrifice, and yet you've promised that through Isaac the seed will be called. So Abraham believed, interestingly enough, in the resurrection. And of course, Jesus was resurrected from the dead. But he believed in the resurrection. And we are told here, of whom it was said that in Isaac shall thy seed be called, and he accounted that God was able to raise him up even from the dead, from whence he had also received him in a figure. In other words, Abraham was old. Sarah had gone through the menopause, and so Isaac was really a miracle child, to be sure. He was, as you know, sort of in a figure from the dead, but yet Abraham believed that if God could give me this son, he can raise him from the dead if I obey the command of God to offer him as a sacrifice. Now, by faith, Isaac blessed Jacob and Esau concerning things to come, in the blessings, the prophecies over them. And by faith, Jacob, when he was dying, blessed both of the sons of Joseph. And he worshipped when he was leaning on the top of his staff. Now, you remember that at the stream of Jabbok, when he was wrestling with the angel of the Lord, as the result of that wrestling match, the angel touched his thigh, the muscles shriveled, and Jacob became a cripple as the result of that encounter with the angel. And so he had to use a crutch. And so when Joseph brought his two sons to his father Jacob, Jacob was old now. He lost his sight, leaning on his crutch. The two sons were brought to him from Joseph or by Joseph. And Joseph brought the sons, with the older one standing on Joseph's left, so that when Jacob would put his hands on the sons to bless them, the right hand would go on the older son, Manasseh. The left hand would go on the younger son, Ephraim. And so he brought him to his dad in that position, so that he laid his hands on him. The chief blessing would go to Manasseh, the older son. But Jacob crossed his hands, and he put his right hand on Ephraim and his left on Manasseh. And Joseph said, no, no, Dad, and started to move. He says, I know what I'm doing, son, leave me alone. And so he blessed the sons of Joseph by faith. By faith, Joseph, when he died, there he was in Egypt. He was made one of the leaders of Egypt. The Israelites came down. There was this vision that Abraham had of, and God interpreted the vision that his descendants would go into Egypt for 400 years, and after that, God would deliver them. And so they knew that the promised land was the land of Canaan. It wasn't Egypt. So Joseph, by faith, when he died, ordered them, when God delivers you out of Egypt and you go to possess the land that God has promised to our father Abraham, I want you to swear that you'll take my bones and bury them in that land. And so he, by faith, commanded that when the children of Israel would go to the land that God had promised, they would take his bones with them and bury them in the land of promise. Now, by faith, Moses, when he was born, was hid for 3 months by his parents because they saw that he was a proper child or a beautiful child. In fact, in Genesis, it tells us of the beauty of Moses, and there are some traditions and early stories that he was so beautiful that people would just stop and stare at him. So beautiful. They saw that he was a proper child, and they were not afraid of the king's commandment. You see, the Pharaoh began to get worried because the Egyptians sort of developed a birth control, and the Israelites were having lots of kids, and they were healthy and strong, and the Israelites had the Egyptians had become sort of soft, living sort of in the purple. They had all of these Israeli slaves, and so they realized that the Israelis will soon outnumber us, and so the Pharaoh ordered that when a child was born, if it were a boy, they were to cast it into the river, drown it. If it's a girl, to keep it, because she could be a servant girl. And so the midwives were commanded when, the child is born, throw the baby boys into the river. So when Moses was born, there was that edict of the Pharaoh, but they saw that he was a beautiful child, and they were not afraid of the king's commandment. So by faith, Moses, when he was come to years, of course, you know the story. He was placed in a little basket in the Nile River, and the Pharaoh's daughter came down to the river to bathe, and they heard a baby crying, and they saw the basket, and so she commanded one of her girls to fetch the basket out of the river, and here was this beautiful little baby boy. And his older sister Miriam was hiding and watching to see what would happen to her little brother. And so she ran up to Pharaoh's daughter and she said, "Would you like me to get a nursemaid for your little child?" And she said, "Oh, yes, would you?" And so she ran and said, "Mama, mama, got you a job." And so they were able to raise Moses, get paid for it by the Pharaoh. And he became sort of the adopted son of Pharaoh's daughter. But by faith, Moses, when he was come to years, refused to be called the son of Pharaoh's daughter. He rejected that, choosing rather to suffer affliction with the people of God than to enjoy the pleasures of sin for a season. Moses realized that the pleasures of sin are not lasting. They're only for a season. Because he had a respect unto the eternal verities, he made the wise choice of identifying with God's people rather than to live in the wealth and the luxury of the world, because you're only going to live for a certain number of years here on this earth, and then you're going to spend eternity either with God or apart from God. And so Moses chose to suffer affliction with the people of God rather than to enjoy the pleasures of sin for a season, esteeming the reproach of Christ greater riches than the treasures of Egypt. He took the worst thing that God has to offer, the reproach of Christ. People will reproach you when they know you believe in Jesus Christ. They will sneer, they will mock, they'll make fun of that position. And that's probably the worst thing that we face, is the reproach of the world because of our faith in Jesus Christ. But Moses took the worst that the Lord had to offer him, compared it with the best that the world had to offer him, which were the treasures of Egypt. But he esteemed the worst that God has is better than the best that the world has, because he looked at the eternal aspects. Asaph, the psalmist in Psalm 73, talks about his being tripped up, stumbling, because he said, I became envious of the wicked when I saw their prosperity. Here I am going through all kinds of trouble, and they never seem to have a bit of trouble. They're blasphemous, they're horrible people, and yet people bow and scrape to them. They have more than their hearts could wish. And here I am wanting to do and trying to do the right thing, and it looks like I'm just getting buffeted every morning. And he said, when I sought to know this, it was too painful for me until I went into the house of God, and then I saw their end. In the house of God, he got the eternal perspective, and oh, how things change when you see them from the eternal perspective. That's our problem. We're always, it seems, looking only at the things which are seen, but they are temporal. The things which are not seen, they're the eternal things, but so rarely do we go beyond just what I can see, and we don't look beyond at the eternal things, the spiritual things. So Moses, because he had a recompense unto the reward, he could see the long-term effects. And of course, going back to Asaph, when he got the eternal perspective, rather than envying the wicked, he felt sorry for them. So foolish was I, so ignorant. I was like a beast before thee, because I've got everything. Lord, you hold me by the right hand.

You guide me with your counsel, and you will receive me into glory. Who have I on earth beside thee, O Lord, and who in heaven do I desire beside thee? Though my heart and flesh fails, the Lord is the strength of my heart. And so he got the eternal perspective, and it changed the whole picture. And it will with us when we catch the eternal perspective. And so by faith, it says he forsook Egypt, not fearing the wrath of the Pharaoh, for he endured how? As seeing him who is invisible. He had his eyes on the Lord and on the promises of God and the eternal life that God had promised. And so he endured because he could see the invisible. They say that they talk about blind faith. No, no, no. There's no such thing as blind faith. The man of faith actually sees much more than a man who has no faith. He only sees what is visible and obvious, but the man of faith sees far beyond and sees much more. Through faith, he kept the Passover. That is when God ordered the children of Israel, when he was going to slay the firstborn in the land of Egypt, the final climactic plague by which the Pharaoh would then say, go. God said in order that the children of Israel not suffer the loss of the firstborn, take a lamb out of your flock of the first year, kill it, put the blood in a basin, take a bit of hyssop, sprinkle the blood upon the lintels and the doorpost of the house, and in the night when I pass through the land, when I see the blood upon the door, I will pass over that house. The word Passover then, I will pass over that house. Interesting, sprinkle the blood on the lintels and the doorposts. That would mean the blood was sprinkled in the shape of a cross on the doors of the houses. And God said, when I see that, I'll pass over the house. Lest he that destroyed the firstborn should touch them. And so by faith, they passed through the Red Sea as by dry land, which the Egyptians attempting to do so were drowned. That great experience of God delivering them, bringing them through the Red Sea. Now we go beyond the time of the books of the law. We come to the Joshua. By faith, the walls of Jericho fell down after they were compassed about for 7 days. By faith, the harlot Rahab perished not with them that believed not, when she had received the spies with peace. It's interesting, when God brought the children of Israel out of Egypt, word in the ancient world spread about how the Red Sea was parted and how the Egyptian army was destroyed and how these people were coming into the land. Because when the spies came into her house, she spoke about hearing about what God had done for these people. And she realized that God had given to them the land. So she made a deal with the spies that when the children of Israel would take the city of Jericho, that she would be spared. So they said, put this scarlet rope out the window. And when the city is taken, whoever is in the house will be spared. So I suppose she gathered her family, as many as would, who to come into the house. And when Jericho was taken, they were slain except for Rahab, who by faith perished not with them that believed not, when she received the spies with peace. What should I more say? For the time would fail me to tell of Gideon, of Barak, of Samson, of Jephthah. He's going through the book of Judges there. And then of David also. Now, it's interesting, he says Barak instead of Deborah.
Because Barak was, well, he said to Deborah, I won't go into battle unless you go with me. So really, she was the heroine of the whole thing, not Barak, but yet he gets listed and she doesn't, which is interesting. I don't know what value there is to it, but just interesting. Samson, Jephthah, David also, all the things that David, you know, but yet just, he just gets honorable mention here. None of the deeds or the acts. Samuel, oh, what a great man, and yet just honorable mention. Who through faith subdued kingdoms, wrought righteousness, obtained promises, no doubt referring to Daniel, stopped the mouths of lions, no doubt referring to the three Hebrew children, quenched the violence of fire, escaped, probably David, the edge of the sword, and out of weakness were made strong. They waxed valiant in fight. They turned to flight the armies of the aliens. Women received their dead raised to life again. And others were, and others. Now, here are the great and glorious things that were wrought by men and women of faith. Wonderful victories. But it's important that we go on. And others, they were tortured. They didn't accept deliverance that they might obtain a better resurrection. And others had trial of cruel mockings, scourgings, yea, moreover, bonds and imprisonment, Jeremiah and so many of the prophets. They were stoned. They were sawn asunder. Jerome believed that that was a reference to Isaiah. They were tempted. They were slain with a sword. They wandered about in sheepskins and goatskins, being destitute, afflicted, and tormented. Interesting, isn't it? Some of them waxed valiant in fight. Some of them put to flight the armies of the aliens. They received their dead back to life and all of this. But yet others, same faith, had faith, and yet they went through suffering. They went through torture for their faith. As we said a couple of Sundays, three or four Sundays ago, having faith in God is not an automatic guarantee that we're not going to suffer. Here were men of faith who suffered. Here are men of faith who were delivered, but others who suffered. God may give you deliverance. God may allow us to suffer. It is a problem. We don't understand it. Why oftentimes godly people suffer? But I believe that faith is manifested in suffering as much as, and oftentimes more in suffering than it is in glorious victories. My ability to accept the suffering, trusting in God. God, if you want to deliver me, fine. When Paul Bunyan was facing prison, he prayed, God, I would appreciate it if you would free me from prison, from going to prison. When the sentence is given, I would love to have you keep me from prison. But if you have a ministry for me in prison, thy will be done. Now that's faith. Lord, your will be done. If it means suffering, fine.

But to hang on to God in those circumstances really is a mark of greater faith than if everything is just going well and smooth and things are all just falling into order and all your life is always just so easy and blessed. And yeah, that's wonderful, but it takes more faith to hold on to the Lord, to believe and trust in the time of suffering. So there were those that quenched the violence of fire, escaped the edge of the sword, but there were others who were slain by the sword, sawn asunder, tempted, slain with the sword. And they wandered about in sheepskins, goatskins. They were destitute. They were afflicted. They were tormented. Of whom the world was not worthy. These people were so holy, so righteous, walked so close to God, the world wasn't worthy of them. And yet they wandered in the deserts and in the mountains and in the caves and the dens of the earth. And these all, having obtained a good report through faith, received not the promise. They all believed God. They all had a good report. They endured all kinds of things. They had all kinds of victories. Yet they didn't receive the promise. The promise of what? The promise of the kingdom of God. The promise of the Messiah. They were looking forward to him. They believed in him, but they didn't receive the promise. God, he said, having provided some better thing for us, we've received the promise. The Messiah has come. And so God has provided a better thing for us, that they, without us, should not be made perfect. They could not come into the completed state of salvation under the Old Testament laws of sacrifices. It was impossible that the blood of bulls and goats could put away sin. They could not enter into heaven before the perfect and complete sacrifice of Jesus. They were being kept in a holding cell, so to speak. You remember in Luke 16 that there was a certain rich man who fared sumptuously every day. And moreover, there was a poor man that was brought daily and laid at his gate. He was full of sores. The dogs licked his sores. And he survived off of the crumbs that fell from the rich man's table. And the poor man died and was carried by the angels into Abraham's bosom. Moreover, the rich man also died and in hell lifted up his eyes, being in torment, and seeing Abraham afar off and Lazarus being comforted in his bosom, cried, Father Abraham, have mercy on me. Send Lazarus unto me that he may take his finger and dip it in water, touch my tongue, because I'm tormented in this heat. The Old Testament saints, they all died in faith, not having received the promise. They weren't able yet to enter into heaven. But when Jesus came and paid the price, the perfect, complete sacrifice once and for all, when he died, he descended to where Abraham was comforting those in the promises of God. And how fit that Abraham should be, the one, the man of faith, the one who is held up above the others as the man of faith. The promise to him that through his seed, all of the nations of the earth would be blessed. And he believed God and it was accounted to him for righteousness. And he was no doubt there saying, don't worry, God's going to keep his promise. The Messiah will come. And so Peter tells us that Jesus went and preached to those souls that were in prison. Paul tells us in Ephesians 4 that he who has ascended, that is Jesus, is the same one who, first of all, descended into the lower parts of the earth. But when he ascended, he led the captives from their captivity, and he gave gifts unto men. So Jesus preached to those souls in prison the glorious truths that God has kept his word, the sacrifice has been made, heaven's door is now open unto those who believe. You can enter into the kingdom of God, because the price of redemption is now paid.

0: Oh, what a glorious time that must have been as Jesus showed to them, no doubt, the marks of the cross and his suffering and the fact that he had died and paid the price for their redemption. And thus, that portion of the prophecy of Isaiah, which told about the Messiah who was going to come, how that he would set at liberty those that were bound and open the prison doors, which he did, led the captives from their captivity on into the heavenly kingdom. So they without us, that is without the work of Jesus and all, could not come into the perfected state. But now God has made possible for us that entrance into heaven. Don't have to wait. To be absent from the body is to be present with the Lord. And so we look forward to that city that Abraham was looking for, the kingdom of God. And we pray, Lord, thy kingdom come, thy will be done in earth as it is in heaven. And I can assure you, God keeps his word. And one day, the kingdoms of this world will become the kingdoms of our Lord and of his Messiah. And he shall reign forever and ever. Wherefore, and as Dr. J. Vernon McGee used to say, wherefore is the wherefore, therefore. So the wherefore is referring you back to the previous chapter. These men of faith, these men who did such heroic things, these men who conquered through faith, who received really the commendation from the Lord for their faith. And so because of these men of faith and their accomplishments through faith, seeing that we are compassed about with such a great cloud of witnesses, that is, these men bear witness of what God will do through a person who believes and trusts him, what God will do for the person who believes and trusts in him. And so their witness to us is of the faithfulness of God, and men who have put their trust and their confidence in God and the rewards that they have received as the result of that. Wherefore, seeing we also are compassed about with so great a cloud of witnesses. It doesn't mean that they are on heaven, they are in heaven looking down and watching us. I'm certain that they have far more interesting things to do in heaven than looking down and watching us. There's nothing in the scriptures that indicate that those that are in heaven are aware of us. I don't know, I can't say for certain, but there's nothing in the scriptures that would indicate that they are aware of us. Possibly so, possibly not, but you can't make any case for it. But let us lay aside every weight and the sin which doth so easily beset us. Now again, the Christian life is likened to a person running a race. And the importance of laying down or laying aside every weight. When you're wanting to run a race, you're wanting to just be as light as possible, clothing and shoes and all. Lay aside every weight and sin which doth so easily beset us, that we might run with patience the race that is set before us. As we look unto Jesus, keep focused on the goal, for he is the author and the finisher of our faith. God has given to every man a measure of faith. It comes to us from him. And he is the author of the faith. But not just the author, but the finisher too. What God has begun, he will continue to do. We have that kind of confidence in the Lord. He that hath begun a good work in you will complete it. He's the author and the finisher. The Lord hasn't brought you this far to just dump you now. But he's going to complete his work in our lives. And so he is the beginning and the end, the Alpha and the Omega. He is the author and the finisher of our faith. And so as we look unto Jesus, the author and the finisher, he also is our example in running the race. Who for the joy that was set before him, the joy of winning, the joy of victory, who for the joy that was set before him, and with the case of Jesus, it was the joy of being able to grant to us the forgiveness of sins. For the joy that was set before him, he endured the cross, though he despised the shame. Many things in life are unpleasant, intolerable, but we're called to endure them. And Jesus endured the cross, though he despised the shame. But he did it for the joy that was set before him, the joy of being able to bring you into fellowship with God by granting you the forgiveness of sins. I think that Jesus really loved to say, your sins are forgiven you. It made the Pharisees angry, but I think Jesus just loved to say it. And for the joy of being able to provide a righteous basis for the forgiveness of sins, by his taking our sins and then taking the penalty for our sins, he has now a righteous basis to forgive us our sins. And for that joy set before him of being able to forgive our sins so that we can have fellowship with God, he endured the cross. That's what the cross was all about. It was his taking the penalty for sin. His death was for you. I think that it is rather interesting and significant that when he was crucified, the Father planned that he should be crucified between two thieves. That was part of God's plan. Isaiah spoke about it long before Jesus was ever born. Some 600 years plus, Isaiah the prophet said, and he is numbered with the transgressors in his death. That was the prophecy concerning the crucifixion. So we know that it was a part of God's plan that he be crucified with the thieves. And I think that a part of the purpose, at least, for God allowing his son to be crucified between the two thieves was in order to be able to enjoy the joy that was set before him. When the one thief said, Lord, when you come into the kingdom, will you remember me? And Jesus, being able to comfort him, saying, today you will be with me in paradise. You see, that's what his death is all about, that we can be with him in paradise. And he had the first taste of that joy even while he was in the midst of the suffering on the cross. despising the shame, the jeering of the crowd. And yet in the midst of that, he had a foretaste of the joy that was set before him. We look ahead, and Jesus is our example here, to the joy that the Lord has set before us of spending eternity with the Lord in the kingdom of God. It's almost indescribable. In fact, that's what Peter said, whom having not seen, we love. And though we do not yet see him, yet we rejoice with a joy that is indescribable and it's full of glory. The things that God has prepared for those that love him. Paul the Apostle had a short little visit into heaven. And as he wrote about it to the Corinthians in his second letter, he said, there was a man in Christ over 14 years ago, and whether he was in the body or out of the body, I really don't know, but such a one was caught up into the third heaven. And there he said, I heard things that were so absolutely glorious that it would be impossible to describe them with human language. It would actually be a crime to try to describe them with human language. No words have been created to describe the experience. It's so far beyond anything that is earthly that there's never been any kind of a vocabulary developed that could adequately describe what is there for you and for me in the heavenly kingdom, for the joy that was set before him. And thus he has pointed to us as an example as we go through the trials. Look ahead. For the present suffering, Paul said, is not worthy to be compared with the glory that shall be revealed. And so he endured the cross, though he despised the shame, and is now set down at the right hand of the throne of God. And as we were told earlier in the book of Hebrews, he's just waiting until the Father makes his enemies his footstool and turns the kingdom over to him. For consider him. Now, we had this back in chapter 10. You remember we were encouraged to consider Jesus. Consider him once again, told to consider him, that endured such contradiction of sinners against himself, lest you be wearied and faint in your minds. Here's the contradiction. Here is a man who lived a perfect life. A man who was so compassionate, so loving, that he was always reaching out to help those in need. Bringing joy, bringing healing, bringing encouragement. As the disciples testified of him, he went around doing good, healing all manner of sicknesses. And yet, the religious leaders were so angered by him that they didn't want to just see him die, they wanted to see him suffer. And that's why they took the case to Pilate, because they wanted crucifixion. They wanted that shameful death of crucifixion. Sometimes when we are trying to live the right life, trying to do the right thing, And it seems to sometimes blow up in our face. We think, that isn't fair. I'm trying to do the right thing, and look what happens. Look what they've done. Well, the writer says, just consider Jesus. You know, you're not nearly as righteous as he is, and yet look what they did to him. Jesus said, in this world, you're going to have tribulation. They that live godly in Christ Jesus shall suffer persecution. Consider him who endured such contradiction of the sinners. That we not be weary and faint in our minds when we're going through trials or testings, or when we're being, you know, falsely accused. For you have not yet resisted unto blood in your striving against sin. The writer is sort of saying, you know, you think you've got it bad, show me your scars. If the writer was Paul, and I believe it probably was, and certainly he said, I bear in my body the marks of the Lord Jesus Christ. He had been beaten with 39 stripes five times, received I 39 stripes save one, or 40 stripes save one. Thrice was I caned. These things would all leave their scars, their marks. I bear in my body the marks of the Lord Jesus Christ. But now he's saying to them, look, you haven't yet resisted unto blood in your strife against sin. Surely we have had it easy. When you read of the suffering Christians in, say, the Muslim-controlled countries, Saudi Arabia, Kuwait, Iran, where they have the religious control, the beatings, the persecutions, the torture today that Christians endure. In China, under the communistic rule, those members of the house church who refuse to submit to what they feel the compromising liberal three-self movement, how they are imprisoned, how they are tortured. We've got it so easy. And yet, if someone looks at us sort of askew when we make mention of Jesus, we, you know, get all upset and we feel, oh, I've been persecuted. But you have not yet resisted unto blood in your striving against sin.
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0: Father, we thank you that you've given to each a measure of faith. 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
2: 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That's right here on the next edition of The Word for Today. 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
1: All throughout the Bible and church history, we see persecution bringing repentance and God's intervention. 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
2: Isn't it sad to motivate the church or the Christians? It took persecution. But usually when a revival or a spiritual awakening happens somewhere, God's at move, and he's moving in a way that's different than the world. There's always a handful that are listening for God and love God with all their heart, mind, soul, and strength. And wherever those people are crying out, God will respond.

0: thanks for being with us for the Monday broadcast of Chapter and Verse Radio with Mike McIntosh. Today we're going to forge ahead in our series through Acts. This New Testament book teaches us powerful and practical lessons about healthy church growth. Have you noticed in reading Acts that God leads people to obey Him despite any human obstacle? It's also interesting to note how God bridged the cultural differences of new believers. This fact emphasizes that when we have Jesus in common, other issues take on lesser importance. As you can tell, relevant lessons and important principles are ahead on today's broadcast of Chapter and Verse with our teacher, Mike McIntosh. Now let's turn to the book of Acts as we present part one of the message, The Church is Persecuted.
1: We're in the book of Acts, chapter 8. So I would like to read to you just a little of chapter 8, underline a couple things, and then we shall let you go. It says, Now, Saul, now, since all this has happened in the book of Acts up to this point, now Saul was consenting to his death. Whose death? Stephen, that young man that actually is being stoned to death. And as he is being stoned to death, he goes through the five books of Moses pretty much, and tells these people they have hard hearts and God is going to judge them. So I'd like you to look at the 57th verse in the 7th chapter, would you please? The 57th, it's three verses back. And then they cried out with a loud voice. Secondly, they stopped their ears, they plugged their ears. They ran at him with one accord. And they cast him out of the city and they stoned him. And the witnesses laid down their clothes at the feet of a young man named Saul. Underline that. We know something about him. He's a young man. He told us he's a member of the Pharisees and of the Sanhedrin, that he was a Jew of all Jews. He tells us his pedigree throughout the New Testament. He was used by God. He had tremendous intellect. And once he was born again, just like Michael can use his show as a platform to share who he is, Paul used Israel and the anti-Christian movement that is rearing its head all over Europe and now some places in the U.S., that he could now go against them. So they were plugging their ears and they cast their clothes down. The witnesses laid their clothes at the feet of a young man named Saul, and they stoned Stephen as he is calling on God, saying, Lord Jesus, receive my spirit. And then he knelt down and he cried out with a loud voice, Lord, do not charge them with this sin. You know, that's so wonderful that we saw Jesus do that on the cross. Forgive them, for they know not what they do. That you have the power. You have the power and the control over your body. If you're a young person, you can remain a virgin because you choose to be a virgin. You can be promiscuous because you choose to be promiscuous. You can be an honest business person or you can just be a squirrely business person. You get to make choices. This body belongs to me. Doesn't belong to a government. Belongs to me. Your body belongs to you. Your mind belongs to you. You don't have to believe everything. You don't have to be like everybody else that are like lemmings just jumping off of a cliff. You can stop and say, I'd like to look into this from a different point of view. And you have the right to make decisions about your body, your spirit, and your mind. You're a three-dimensional person. And without being born again, you're a two-dimensional person. You still have the right over your thoughts and over your body. In this country, for the time being, you do. That was the great glory of the early founding fathers that all came from Europe. I'm so sorry for what had happened to the indigenous throughout America. But for the people that came, there was a group that wasn't violent. And they believed in the resurrection of Jesus Christ, like you believe. And they had faith. They did good things. But we always see the Westerns. And the Westerns tell us nothing of truth. They always take place in a saloon with dance hall girls, quote unquote. They always have guys with guns. Everybody's carrying a gun. And that just isn't true. But it paints a picture to the world that we have always been violent ever since we started. And wherever that violence is, and I've seen the earth shaken, and I've seen the melted beams at the Twin Towers, and I was in the rubble and on the rubble, and I smelled the burning flesh. Jesus was there. Wherever there's a disaster or a problem, Jesus is there. The news only reports on what they can see with their own eyes, They don't have spiritual eyes. So there's a world going on right around us that we can be a part of, and we can get in the flow with it, and we can be used by God in this world. So Saul was consenting to his death. At that time, a great persecution arose against the church, which was at Jerusalem, and they were all scattered throughout the regions of Judea, Samaria, except for the apostles. And devout men carried Stephen to his burial and made great lamentation over him. And as for Saul, he made havoc. That's a pretty strong word. He had the right to go in and kill people in their services. He made havoc of the church, entering every house, dragging off men and women, committing them to prison. Therefore, those who were scattered went everywhere preaching the word. Now look at that. Isn't it sad to motivate the church or the Christians? It took persecution. But usually when a revival or a spiritual awakening happens somewhere, God's at move, and he's moving in a way that's different than the world. There's always a handful that are listening for God and love God with all their heart, mind, soul, and strength. And wherever those people are crying out, God will respond. So we see that the church started evangelism under persecution. And that's probably the hope that we have for America. Because of all the things that are going on in our country and outside of our country, the things that we as a people believe in and stand for and live for and worked for, and many of our parents or our brothers or our sisters died for, no one is standing up for righteousness on a national level at all. And of all people, the church in America is completely silenced on what is going on around the world, let alone all the freedoms we have already lost. Unless a strong person is elected to the chief executive officer that can change those things, and the cowards that are afraid to stand up and speak because they will lose their power if they stand up and speak. We have no spokesperson speaking to our nation the truth of God. I know there are Christians. I know several Christians that are in the Senate, in the House of Representatives. I know people that work in the White House, and they don't know why. It's like this mysterious, like an illusion, delusion came, and everybody that is good is somewhat frozen. Well, the Bible says in the last days, God would send, Jesus said it himself, a strong delusion that would deceive the very elect. And we may be in that period, that people are fearful. They don't want to speak out. They're just trying to make ends meet. But yet, America has drifted from the God that has always blessed it. So, Saul made havoc of the church. They went everywhere preaching the word. Philip went down to the city of Samaria and preached Christ to them. Here's a young man that we know very little about in the Gospels. We meet him in the Gospels. But now we see him as a man not just walking with Jesus. He's empowered by the Holy Spirit. He went down, he preached Christ, and the multitudes with one accord heeded the things spoken by Philip, hearing and seeing the miracles which he did. For unclean spirits, crying with a loud voice, came out of many who were possessed, and many who were paralyzed, and lame people were healed. You know this concept of an unclean spirit. I would like to say this, that San Diego is full of demons. There, it is known that there are more witches in San Diego than there are clergymen. And there are thousands and thousands of people that worship Satan in our city. And so they're always blasting anything that would represent God, be it a church or an outspoken person. And this man said, I'm not going to put up with it. I'm going to cast him out. And he did. Some people were paralyzed. They were lame and they were healed. And then when these miracles happen, this is what the church is about. The Christian, you and me, there is great joy in that city. Great joy. Now I'm looking back, and I'm seeing that when I came to this city, there wasn't great joy. I thought, what a beautiful city. But I've been with it when it grew from 400,000 people to 2.7 million in our county and over a million in our city. And I've seen it grow like my family was growing at the same time. My little boys and girls became teenagers. And then they grew up and they got married. So I've watched our city. I've watched hundreds and hundreds of thousands of people listen to the gospel of Jesus Christ. And I've seen tens of thousands of people give their hearts to Jesus Christ. I was asked to take the services out at Rancho Santa Fe, where we built a church there. I started the church out there. Started with the idea of Easter, and we went to Torrey Pines football field, Torrey Pines High School, and we had over 2,200 people in the stadium. We had never done anything out there but a home Bible study or something. So that gave me an idea, and Dennis Agajanian joined me for several weeks, and every Tuesday night we did a chapter and verse through books of the Bible, and about 300 people got really solid. Following year, we went to Del Mar Fairgrounds. Another group of over 2,000 people came to the Easter. So we rented a room in the Del Mar Hilton, filled it completely on Sunday mornings, had to rent two ballrooms to put them together, filled them both, standing room only. Kids took all these rooms in that hotel, and people from here went and became the ushers, and it was watching a baby be birthed. And it was just so miraculous to watch nothing become something. And now today, to see people, I met people that shook my hand, that came to Jesus at the services that we held on Linda Vista in the Old Baptist Church. That was 1975. I met so many people that were going to church when we started, and they accepted the Lord in the North Park Theater. And they were there with some of their children who have now married and have children. And it was so refreshing, those 2 weeks, to do those 8 services in total and to meet all these people from North County that all came to the Lord during a special time of revival and spiritual awakening in San Diego. I think not even for San Diego. I think for the whole nation, we need to see that again. We need to see God move in just a powerful way with His Holy Spirit. And the people don't need to be entertained. They need to be brought to conviction of their sin and to admit it and confess it. Great joy in that city. And I've been able to hear stories of people who their minds were gone, their marriages were gone, their hearts were gone, and what Jesus has done for them. There was a certain man called Simon who previously practiced sorcery in the city and astonished the people of Samaria, claiming that he was someone great. Now, this word sorcery is an interesting word to me because in the Hebrew, it's a totally different language. But if you go to look at that word, how it's sorcery is used in the Old Testament, it comes from their word pharmakopa. If you go in the New Testament, like here, and you go to get a word study, you'll see that their word was pharmakia. So close together in pronunciation and spelling. And both of them mean the same thing, witchcraft and drugs. He was casting spells. He was selling drugs. And our city is inundated with drugs. And people say, well, marijuana won't hurt you. Well, that's not true. Some people have never gotten over marijuana, and they ended up in funny farms when it was around the 60s and the 70s. And now people are making fun of it as if it won't hurt you. No, it makes you so dependent to be lazy and idle that you are just another victim of this war that is going on to make America weak. When your mind should be clear and bright and filled with God's love and His holiness and His purity. They're trying to pass law. This is okay to do this. Just go get stoned. There's nothing said yet in Colorado until the automobile accidents start happening. When those are smoking dope and going to a party and drinking at the same time, they've mixed it of what will happen. No, we are becoming a weak and a soft and a just a blubber belly nation with strength going out of its forearms and triceps and biceps. Isaiah saw a valley in chapter 37, and God said, what do you see? I see a bunch of bones. And then all of a sudden, God said, tell me what you see. And he saw the ankle bone connect to the foot bone. and the knee bone, and then the knee bone working up to the hip sockets. And he saw these bones come together and make a skeleton. And what he was seeing was the Reformation and the rebirth of Israel. That out of the bones of all the things they have gone through and scattered to the four corners of the earth, that God said that when you see these with sinew and with muscle and skin, these people shall return to their land. And when they return to their land, this will be a sign to all peoples that the Lord God Almighty is ready to establish his kingdom. And we know that they have been, for over 40 years, a nation. And the muscle and the sinew is on the bones. And what Ezekiel saw, you see today. Just go on your internet and just read about Israel. Read about how powerful its military is. There's not too many militaries around that can take on Israel. And Israel is pretty confident of itself today. They know of David slaying a giant. And so they don't lean on anybody because they don't trust that people will help them without a cause. So in closing, he says, to whom they all gave heed, from the least to the greatest, they would say, this man is the great power of God. People say that about preachers. You don't want to say that because God is the great power of God, not a man. They heeded him because he had astonished them. See, just like this illusion. They astonished them with his sorceries, with his drugs, and his lies for a long time. But when they believed Philip, you see, there has to be contrast. And if this country goes along with everything is okay, relativism, do what's right in your own eyes. Just don't bug me. You just do what you want to do and I'll do what I want to do. Relativism, humanism. And God has his plan. Simon, he heeded him because he had astonished them. But when they listened to Philip and believed as he preached the things concerning the kingdom of God and the name of Jesus Christ, both men and women were baptized. And then Simon himself was also baptized. And when he was baptized, he continued with Philip, and he was amazed, seeing the miracles and the signs which were done. There's nothing any more special in him than is in you. You have the ability to allow the power of the Holy Ghost to come upon you and to work signs and wonders and miracles. It's available. But if we're so filled with the world inside, it's awkward for us to move in the Spirit. Oh, feel like a robot with rusty parts. But when you're in the Word and you're in prayer and your spirit is overflowing with the Holy Ghost, it is nothing to say, in the name of Jesus, come out, you spirit. And somebody you're seeing causing trouble somewhere downtown, comes out of them right there. But the church does not have that boldness right now. Simon himself was baptized, and when the apostles who were at Jerusalem heard that Samaria had received the word of God, they sent Peter and John to them. I remember when I came by myself to San Diego, I didn't know anybody except for a handful of people, the 10 in the Bible study. And when it blew up to be in hundreds and hundreds, I kept asking my friends in Orange County, would you come help me? Would you come help me? These are all just brand new baby Christians. Their first year was 1,000. And they don't know very much. I'm just teaching them the Bible for the first time. Then I'd pick Sunday school leader, pick a other person to help, be an usher or something. And you see the strength that's coming here, Peter and John, who, when they had come down, prayed for them, that they might receive the Holy Spirit. For as yet, he had not fallen upon none of them. They had only been baptized in the name of the Lord Jesus. Then they laid hands on them, and they received the Holy Spirit. You see, there's a power. It's E-P-I in the original language, come upon. He had come within people. E-N in their language, he's within you. When you become a Christian, the Spirit comes within you. You are born again. But there is this other word, paraclete. And paraclete is that he walks with you, beside you. He comforts you. He teaches you. The paraclete. And that a P experience is what here is here. They believed only or were baptized in the name of the Lord Jesus only. But when they laid hands, boom, the Holy Spirit fell upon them. And the church is ignited. And when Simon saw that, through the laying on of the apostles' hands, the Holy Spirit was given. He offered them money to buy this power, saying, "Give me this power also, that anyone on whom I lay hands may receive the Holy Spirit." But Peter said to him, "Your money perish with you, because you thought that the gift of God could be purchased with money. So you have neither part nor portion in this matter, for your heart is not right in the sight of God." That's pretty straightforward. We're going to go home now, and I want to ask you a question in light of this. Can you honestly say, at this moment in your life, that your heart is right with God? Some people around you that know you know the answer to that. Some people in your family know that. But have you looked at this lately? Is your heart right with God? You see, we have two choices. If we were to die today, those two choices are very, very important. We have chosen to be a woman or a man whose heart is right with God, or we have chosen that we're going to be a man or a woman that just won't stand up and make the decision, and so you're not right with God. There is a cure for a person that is not right with God. It's a simple cure. And when he lays this message out and he says that you have a heart that is not right in the sight of God, he gives him the immediate cure. And I'd like to just present this to you. And you have the choice again. You can say yes, or you can say no. But because it's being laid out to you, you will never have an excuse the rest of your life if you make the wrong decision. Doesn't mean that God won't give you another chance, but the more you deny the Holy Spirit, the worse off you become. And the harder your heart gets not right with God, the further you walk away from God. And there will become a time when God will never talk to you again. He will never invite you to a church or to a Christian event or have Christian friends around you. In fact, the book of Romans says that you would have a reprobate mind, a mind that cannot feel, think, or hear the things of God. Reprobate. A reprobate person does not stand for righteousness.
0: That's Mike McIntosh with the first of two parts of an important teaching looking at the church is persecuted. 2 Corinthians chapter 9, verses 8 and 9 remind us, "We're hard-pressed on every side, yet not crushed. We're perplexed, but not in despair. Persecuted, but not forsaken. Struck down, but not destroyed." Looking around, we can see how much evil is in the world today. To overcome evil with good seems like an overwhelming task, and it is. But fortunately, we don't fight that battle alone. We have a loving Father who fights our battles, eventually defeating everything and everyone that is an offense to our righteous God. We'll be with us tomorrow to hear the conclusion to the message from Acts chapter 7 and 8. 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And then go to the sermon page for not only the complete series through Acts, but nearly the entire Bible from Pastor Mike. 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
1: What does it mean that Jesus was a man of sorrows? The thing I believe he recoiled from was the sin of the world, because he had never sinned.
2: That sinless Son of God took our sin upon himself. Pastor Greg Laurie gives us a glimpse of the pain Jesus felt.
1: He was the man of sorrows, but he stepped right into our broken world and felt the weight of it. Jesus didn't just send us a sympathy card

0: None of us likes to pay bills, and we particularly don't want to pay our next-door neighbor's bills. Well, spiritually speaking, the Bible is clear that a price had to be paid for the sins of mankind, a high price. But Jesus paid it on our behalf. We owed a debt we couldn't pay, but Jesus paid a debt he didn't owe. And today on A New Beginning, Pastor Greg Laurie helps us see just what agony Jesus went through in settling our debt.
1: I think most of us will do just about anything to avoid pain and inconvenience. I mean, at the first sign of a headache, we pop a Tylenol or an Advil or maybe an aspirin. We go into a panic if our phone battery drops below 20%. It almost looks like a medical emergency. We try to avoid pain and inconvenience. I know with my crazy hip issue that was bothering me for a couple of years, I kept putting it off. I went to the doctor. He did an MRI. He said, "You're bone on bone. It's just going to get worse. When you can't stand it anymore, come back to me." Oh, okay. And so I got cortisone shots. And after a while, I had to go. And I ended up on a cane. I thought, I am not going to be a guy with a cane. No. And so I had the surgery done. And the funny thing is, in my attempt to avoid pain, I was having more pain. And when I finally got the surgery, the pain was immediately gone. So in trying to avoid pain, I prolonged it. But that's how we are as human beings. We're trying to avoid any kind of inconvenience, anything that will trouble us. But I want to talk about Jesus and how he did not avoid the pain. He embraced the pain. He went toward the pain when he went to the cross and died for the sins of the world. He stepped right into it. In fact, when he was hanging on that cross, as you recall, they offered him a sponge filled with a fluid that would have a numbing effect. And I must tell you, he was in the worst pain you can imagine after what they had done to him, shredding his back with the Roman cat of nine tails, punching him in the face, ripping his beard from his face, the crown of thorns on his head. Oh, it was so awful. And yet, he didn't take anything to numb the pain. He faced it all for us. And we're going to look at this in Isaiah chapter 53. If you were to ask, what is the most important single chapter in the Old Testament? Isaiah 53 probably would be the answer. And if it's not the answer, it would be one of three that you might cite. Years ago, I've told you about this before, I was having lunch with Billy Graham, and I asked him after our lunch was done, "Billy, if an older you could speak to a younger you, what would you tell yourself? What would you encourage yourself to speak on more?" And his response was, "I would speak more on the cross of Christ and the blood, because that's where the power is." And that is so true. There is power in the message of the death and resurrection of Jesus Christ. And it's so important to talk about. Any evangelistic message that does not make a beeline to the cross is missing the point. Sometimes in our attempts to cross over, we forget to bring the cross over. There's a place for one's personal testimony, and I'll often start my messages by just telling my own story, as you would probably do when you're talking to someone about Jesus. But I know that the power is

0: In the cross. The power is in the message of the blood of Christ that was shed for us. But we ask, why is that so important? Simple answer. Because we sinned against God, and a price had to be paid for our sin. A substitute had to be offered. In the Old Testament, that would be the slaying of the lamb. It was a ceremony they would undergo, or symbolically they would take our sins and place them on that animal that would be put to death. But it was fulfilled in the New Testament by Jesus Christ. Everything was pointing to him. As I've said before, Jesus is in the Old Testament concealed. He's in the New Testament revealed. So he fulfilled it all, and that's why John the Baptist said of Jesus, "Behold the Lamb of God who takes away the sin of the world." And we don't see that in any place more clearly than right here in Isaiah 53. What's interesting is it's one of the most detailed accounts of the crucifixion. Now you might say, no, Greg, the most detailed accounts are Matthew, Mark, Luke, and John. And I wouldn't argue with that. But there's actually details in Isaiah 53 you don't find even in the Gospels. And ironically, this was written 700 years before the event. Well, how did that happen? Well, Isaiah was the prophet, Isaiah. And God gave him a glimpse into the future. So let's look at it together. But before we do, let me sort of set the table, if you will. I told you this story before, but remember after Jesus was crucified and he rose again, he appeared to two disciples on the road to Emmaus. Now, they did not know he had risen again. So he joins them in conversation. And loose paraphrase, hey guys, what's up? Why the long face? Says, oh, haven't you heard about Jesus of Nazareth? No, tell me about him, says Jesus. And so they tell Jesus about Jesus. And they don't do a very good job. Well, we were hoping, past tense, he would have been the one to deliver Israel, but he was crucified, and it's been 3 days since this event happened. And then Jesus says to these two disciples, O fools and slow to believe all the prophets have spoken, was it not necessary that the Christ should suffer these things and enter into his glory? Then we read, beginning at Moses and the prophets, he interpreted to them all the scriptures concerning himself. Wow, I wish I could have heard that message. I would like to have been a fly on the wall, a guided tour of all the messianic passages pointing to Jesus, and these guys are thinking, man, this guy really knows the Bible. You'd think he was there or something. Yeah, getting warm, boys. And then at the end of their journey, he reveals himself to them, and they realize they've been talking with Jesus himself. But I'm sure he took them to Isaiah 53, because that would be the first go-to passage, or one of many you would go to, talking about Jesus in the Old Testament.
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3: 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My big sister had given her heart to Christ and dragged me to Calvary Chapel in Costa Mesa, California, to the youth service, where a young you said, leave your pride in your seat and come to Jesus. Praise God, I did. Thank you, Pastor Greg.
2: How have these studies in God's Word touched your life? 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Call 1-866-871-1144. That's 866-871-1144.
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0: Let's go now to Isaiah 53 and read a few verses, starting in verse 1. Who has believed our message? To whom has the Lord revealed his powerful arm? Speaking of Jesus, he was a tender plant, a root out of dry ground. There was nothing to attract us to him. He was despised and rejected, a man of sorrows and acquainted with grief. We turned our backs on him and looked the other way. He was despised and we did not care. We'll stop there. If you're taking notes, here's point number one. Jesus was ordinary in appearance. Now, usually when you see a film about Jesus, whoever is cast to play the role is usually a very attractive guy that catches your attention. He's easy to pick out from all of the other characters in the story. But according to the Bible, he was ordinary in appearance. Verse 2 says, there was nothing beautiful or majestic about his appearance, nothing to attract us to him. In other words, Jesus wasn't in the GQ Galilee edition. He was just Jesus. You know, he was a man that would blend in with the crowd. I think literally if you saw a group of people and Jesus was standing there, I don't know that you would know which one was Jesus. You say, Greg, why do you say that? Do you remember when Judas Iscariot went to tell the leaders he was going to show them which one was Jesus? I mean, he had to betray him with a kiss. If Jesus looked the way he looks in religious art, you'd know who he is. He's the guy with the blue sash. Jesus always has the blue sash. He might have a lamb wrapped around his neck. He might be holding a staff, and he always glows in the dark, right? No. Jesus would blend in with the crowd. He was ordinary in appearance. Jesus did not come from the marble palaces of Rome or from the halls of Herod. He came from dusty, funky little Nazareth. We don't realize what Nazareth actually was. He was born in Bethlehem, but he was raised in Nazareth. And Nazareth was a nowhere place in the middle of nowhere. So Jesus came from an ordinary place, and he was ordinary in appearance. But you see, when God looks at us, he doesn't look on the outside. He looks more at the inside. And, you know, when he went back to his hometown after he began his ministry, he was primarily rejected. In fact, we read he did no mighty work there because of their unbelief. He went into the synagogue. He read the scroll of Isaiah, in this case, Isaiah 61, where it says, the Spirit of the Lord is upon me because he has anointed me to preach glad tidings, to heal the brokenhearted. And as he reads it, he closes it and says, this day this scripture is fulfilled in your eyes. Wait, did he just say what I thought he said? Is he saying he's that guy? Is he saying that passage is talking about him? Isn't he the son of Joseph? Didn't we watch him grow up? That's what he's saying. That's exactly what he was saying. And they turned against him and took him to a cliff and wanted to push him off. And the Bible says he walked right through their midst. Sorry, boys, not today. I'm not going anywhere. I have a work to do still. Rejected by his own people. See, here was their problem. They were looking for a militant Messiah, and God was sending them a suffering Savior. Oh, yes, the Lord does promise in Scripture that one day the King will return, but that's the second coming. But before he would return in glory at the second coming, he would first come to suffer for the sins of the world, and they had missed that point altogether. So he was ordinary in appearance. Number two, he was extraordinary in what he came to do. So though he was ordinary in appearance, he was extraordinary in what he came to do. Look at the Isaiah 53, verse 3. He was despised and rejected of men, a man of sorrows and acquainted with grief. We hid, as it were, our faces from him. He was despised and we esteemed him not. We'll stop there. What does it mean that Jesus was a man of sorrows? Does it mean Jesus never smiled? Does it mean Jesus never laughed? I don't think so at all. In general, Jesus was a pretty happy, upbeat person. Why else would children be drawn to him? And we know that the Bible speaks of the fact that Paul writes of the glorious good news entrusted to him by the blessed God. And blessed is just an alternate word for happy. So effectively, Paul was saying, I'm bringing you the message from the happy God. Jesus himself said, I told you these things to make you completely happy as I am. So if he walked around with a constant frown on his face and all he did was weep all day long, that's hardly a man who could describe himself as happy. So I think in general, he was a happy person, even as God is a happy God. But Greg, we just read, he's a man of sorrows. Oh, yes, he was. He was a man of sorrows when he bore the sin of the world at the cross of Calvary. When he hung there and cried out those words, Eli, Eli, lama sabachthani, which means, my God, why have you forsaken me? That was him being the suffering Savior, being the man of sorrows. When he contemplated the horrors of the cross in the Garden of Gethsemane, he was under such intense pressure. Dr. Luke was a physician, by the way. He said he sweat, as it were, great drops of blood. What does that even mean? Some medical experts think that Luke, in his first century way, was trying to describe something known as hematidrosis. Hematidrosis is a special condition one experiences when they're under such intense stress, they perspire and their perspiration is mixed with blood. Is that what Luke was describing? Could be. But we know at that point, contemplating the horrors of Calvary, he was a man of sorrows. And by the way, though he knew everything that was going to happen to him, though he knew how he would be mistreated and the physical abuse he would have to go through, the thing I believe he recoiled from that caused him to say, Father, if it's possible, let this cup pass from me, that thing I believe was a sin of the world, because he had never sinned. He never even had a single thought out of harmony with his Father. So to take all the sin of the world, I mean, just take my sin alone, that's too much. But to add yours and then all of our sin collectively, that was what caused him to recoil. So yes, he was the man of sorrows. But he stepped right into our broken world and felt the weight of it. Jesus didn't just send us a sympathy card from heaven. He showed up in person.

0: Pastor Greg Laurie, with a moving look at just what Jesus experienced as he gave his life for our sins. And there's more to come as this study continues here on A New Beginning. Sin is serious business. The Bible says the wages of sin is death. Jesus himself, God's only begotten Son, gave his life to pay for our sins. Yes, the wages of sin is death, but the gift of God is eternal life. The question is, have we accepted that free gift of eternal life? Pastor Greg has more to say about that.
1: Jesus did all the heavy lifting. He carried the cross for you. He died on that cross that he carried. This isn't about what you do. It's about what he's done. But here's what the Bible says. Whoever will call upon the name of the Lord will be saved. You say, well, okay, how do I do that? You do it through prayer. And if you pray this prayer after me, I believe God will hear it and answer it, and Christ will come to live inside of you. So if you want Jesus to come into your life and forgive you of your sin, if you want to know that you'll go to heaven when you die, if you want to fill that big hole in your heart, pray these words if you would. Lord Jesus, I know that I'm a sinner, but I know that you're the Savior who died on the cross for my sin. I am sorry for my sin, and I turn from it now. And I choose to follow you from this moment forward. Be my Savior and my Lord. Be my God and my friend. Thanks for hearing this prayer and answering this prayer. In Jesus' name I pray. Amen. Listen, if you just prayed that prayer, I want you to know that God has heard you and has answered it. The Bible says, these things we write to you that believe on the name of the Son of God, that you may know that you have eternal life. That you may know. It's yours now. God has given it to you because it's the gift of eternal life through Jesus Christ our Lord. Congratulations and welcome to the family of God.
0: 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Well, Pastor Greg, we're excited about your new book. It's called Am I Doing This Right? It's about relationships. And I wanted to sort of engage you in a lightning round of quick, fast-paced questions.
1: Okay, can people need to know. We've not practiced these ahead of time. I don't know what these questions are. So if I say something weird, this is why.
0: All right, first question.
1: Yes.
0: Married couples, joint bank accounts or separate bank accounts?
1: Oh, joint bank accounts. You need to know what's going on there.
0: Okay. Who picks when you go to dinner?
1: Well, the guy thinks he picks, but the woman really does. It'll be like, oh, Kathy, where do you want to go to dinner? Do you want to go to A, B, or C? And she'll say, well, you choose. I'll say, great, let's go to A. Then she'll go, I really wanted to go to B. Why didn't you just say that? I gave you a choice. Okay, then we're going to be, that's where I want to go. So, guys, you may think you're choosing, but generally the wife will choose, and that's fine. You know, my wife and I like different kinds of food. And so she'll sometimes choose places I don't love, but I will go. But honestly, there are times I pick places she doesn't love as much, and she will go. So a lot of times it's working out compromises, but generally, I think my wife probably makes the ultimate decision. Because if mama's not happy, ain't nobody happy.
0: That's right. Okay, here's a good one. Who holds the TV remote when you're watching TV?
1: Well, I try to. But Kathy will say, it's too loud. It's not loud enough. I don't want to watch this. And sometimes I'll say, just take the control and pick whatever you want. And then she'll choose her program, and I'll go to sleep.
0: Okay, so favorite marriage-related scripture. What do you think your favorite marriage scripture would be?
1: Oh, boy. Many waters cannot quench love, neither can floods drown it. Now, that is not exclusively given to marriage, but it certainly applies. Because I think if your marriage is built on the right foundation, it will stand the test of time. And actually, it will get stronger. So where do you singles out there? Maybe you think you're in love with some guy or some girl, and maybe you are. And maybe it's puppy love. And you have to be careful because puppy love can often lead to a dog's life. So here's a real good test of if your love is love that will last a lifetime. It will stand the test of time. I put a bunch of this down in a brand new book that I've written called Am I Doing This Right? God's Design for Relationships That Last. I think this book can really help you. By the way, it's a practical book. Yes, it's a biblical book. Pretty much everything I say, as you know, is built on biblical principles. But I illustrate from our lives and things that we've learned together. So I think you're really going to benefit from it if you've been married for many years, or if you're newlywed, or you're thinking of getting married. This is the book for you. And we'll send it to you for your gift of any size. 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It means whatever you send, we'll in return send you this book. 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Others can be more generous. 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And we're going to rush you your copy of this brand new book, Am I Doing This Right? God's Design for Relationships That Last.
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1: There are people in hell tonight that wish they could have a second chance, and they wish they could have repented, and they wish they could come back and say, shake their brothers and sisters, mothers and fathers, please wake up. You don't want to come where I am tonight. Once you close your eyes and you take your last breath, it's over. You go to heaven or you go to hell.

0: Welcome to Somebody Loves You Radio, the Bible teaching ministry of Roel Reese in Diamond Bar, California. Thanks for joining us today as we launch a new series exploring what the Bible says about life after death. Roel will begin with a sobering look at what's ahead for those who willfully reject God's gift of an eternal home. And we'll see that heaven and hell are not imaginary places, but actual destinations, and each person must choose which lies in their future. Here's Roel Reese in Luke chapter 16, beginning in verse 19, with our study, Is Hell a Real Place?
1: There seems to be people that don't really believe in life after death. Some people argue the point, is there really a heaven? Is there really a literal hell? And one of the things that we must understand is the Bible says there's an appointed time for a man to die, and then the judgment comes in Hebrews. That one of the things that's going to happen is that every single one of us and everyone in the world is going to die one day. And at the same time, people say, well, when you're going to die, what happens when you die? By the way, this is the only place in the Bible, in the Gospels, Matthew, Mark, Luke, and John. Luke is the only one that gives us this text here. Matthew, Mark, and John don't give us the same text here. This is the only place where you find this story, a real story about two people. And what's interesting is that usually when you talk to people and you read a lot of the commentaries, they'll say, well, chapter 16, verse 19 to verse 31 is a parable. This is not a parable. A parable was used by Christ to illustrate a truth concerning what he was teaching on. This is an actual event that took place. We don't know when, because in parables, Jesus never ever used people's names. Never. Here we find two names that he uses. One of the names is Lazarus, and the second name is Abraham. And what's really amazing about this story here is that Jesus is actually teaching and warning, because at this particular time, there were people that didn't really believe in life after death. They believe that when you die, you become non-existent. Some believe that you actually go around in circles. You know, there's a cycle you go through, and then you become what you're going to be in reincarnation. But at the same time, when we come to Christ, there's a flip over that takes place where now we become spirit, soul, and the body or the flesh is dead, speaking spiritually. Because even though the natural man is walking around, the Bible says that while he's walking around, he's dead in sin. And yet, when a person comes to that personal knowledge of Jesus Christ, all of his philosophy and all of his views begin to change as he begins to read the Word of God. Why? Because in the Old Testament, before Christ ever died on the cross, every person that ever died in the Old Testament, they all went to hell. You say, wait a minute. They all went to hell. Yes. Hades. Sheol, the place of the dead. In Hades, there were two compartments that the Bible talks about. One compartment was called Abraham's bosom, and on the other side was the place where the people were being tormented in the fire. And in between Abraham's bosom and the other side where they were being tormented, there was a great gulf that would separate the righteous from the wicked. People say, well, how big is hell? It's huge. But hell itself in the Old Testament, the place called Sheol, the place of the dead, or Hades, was a place when a person would die, his spirit or her spirit, if they had faith in God, like Abraham, Jacob, Isaac, and all of the forefathers before that, that had come to know God. They would die and they would go into Hades, but they would be in that other side in the compartment, which was called Abraham's bosom. It was a place of comfort where on the other side was a place of torment, day and night. Let's look at the story and it will speak for itself. Beginning with verse 19. He says, there was a certain rich man who was dressed in purple and fine linen and fared suspiciously every day, which means this guy had the bucks. He had the money. He had all the fashions of that time. And what's amazing, he not only had the money, but he had the home where he lived. It was one of the most beautiful places that he had built. And this guy was a partier. He had parties day and night, always inviting someone to come to his house and enjoy the parties. But then it tells you about a second person, verse 20. And then there was a certain beggar named Lazarus, full of sores, who was laid at his gate. Now, we see the two contrasts. One, the wealthy, the one in comfort, the one that's happy, the one that enjoys life. And then you have the one that has been ostracized by the society because he's poor, he's sick, he has nowhere to lay his head, he's been cast out from society. And he just happens to come to where this mansion is. And he sees people going in and coming out. And he sees that they're always in festivity and having parties. And they're eating pretty good. But he has no food. He has no water. He has nothing. And so he decides to stand next to this gate in the mansion. And look what it says in verse 22. He says, desiring to be fed with the crumbs which fell down from the rich man's table. Moreover, the dogs would come and lick up his sores. So you get this picture of this poor beggar lying down and reaching through the gate as they're sitting on these recliners, pillows, no chairs. And the crumbs that were falling down, he was reaching for them to pick them up so that he could eat. And then you have these street dogs walking by and licking his sores. Because he's full of sores. He's sick. Something happened to him. We don't know what. Nobody is paying attention to him. They're all into themselves. This rich man had the greatest opportunity of helping this poor beggar and giving him something to eat and drink and even take care of him. But he was too busy partying and with his friends. Too busy. Look what he says. And so it was that the beggar died and was carried by the angels unto Abraham's bosom. And the rich man also died that night and was buried. Now, listen. First of all, notice what it says. When a person dies, who comes to get you? The angels. We saw that when Melinda's grandmother was going to die. She died 3 days later after we shared the Lord with her. She accepted the Lord. And she was there, but she wasn't really there. And she was between here, heaven, and between the earth as she received the Lord. It was a total different thing. And it's amazing because the angels come to take you either to heaven or to take you into hell and drop you off in hell. That's what the Bible teaches. And how sad it is when you know a person that is wicked and they go to hell and you'll never see them again. You know. Because they never repented, they never accepted Christ. And I've seen people slip into eternity, raise up themselves, take their last breath, and then the spirit comes out and it's over. That body just sinks down. Gone. No more. No more. They don't even know where they're heading. It's sad, but it's true reality, my friends. It happens every day. People that are bitter, people that have been hurt, people that have been neglected, people that have suffered, and they blame God for it, and they blame family for it, and they never get out of their bitterness, but they perish in their bitterness, and they go to hell. Look what he says. He goes even further on now. He says in verse 23, the beggar died, the angels came, took him to Abraham's bosom. And then that very night, I could just see it all. The rich man having his party as people are getting to go home, saying to his friends, hey, see you guys tomorrow, man. Great party. And what are they doing? As the poor man dies, his spirit is carried to where? To Abraham's bosom, but his dead body is there. And what are they doing? They're just kind of jumping over. Nobody stops to see the dead man. Nobody. Selfishness again. They're stepping over him. They're going their way. They don't even care. They're just celebrating. Say, tomorrow we'll see you again. And then that rich man closes his gate. The servants come and they give him his night clothes and he's getting ready to go to bed. And he's thinking, tomorrow I'm going to do this. I'm going to do that. He's planning for tomorrow. When it says, tonight your very soul will be what will be taken from you. And that night he lays down and he dies.
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1: And check this out. This is incredible. Verse 23. And the rich man also died and was buried, and being in torments in Hades, he lifted up his eyes and saw Abraham afar off and Lazarus in his bosom. Wait a minute. He never even met Lazarus. He never even met Abraham. How did he know them by name? You see the consciousness in hell? And what's interesting here, is it probably this rich man, because if he had money in that culture, you could actually hire professional mourners to come and mourn for you. And they would bury you the same day you die. So imagine what kind of funeral he had, because he had all the money. But then all of a sudden, here he is, the rich man, waking up in Hades and looking over to the other side, and he sees Abraham and he sees Lazarus. And you know something is wrong. Look what it says. He says, and the beggar died, carried off, and then Abraham, verse 23, and being in what? In comfort? No, in torments. In torments. In Hades. He lifted up his eyes and saw Abraham afar off and Lazarus in his bosom. And he cried out and said, Father Abraham. Notice he's crying out. He's in deep, deep pain. And he's crying out in pain and saying, Father Abraham. He said, have mercy on me. Too late for that. Mercy? No. Judgment. You see? Have mercy on me. Why? Look what he says, and send Lazarus that he may dip the tip of his finger in water and cool my tongue, for I am tormented in this flame. You see what he says? Hell is a hot place. It's not like the Rolling Stones said, when we die, we're going to rock and roll in hell. There's no such thing in hell. Torments. Torments there. And the worst of men are there, like Hitler and Mussolini and all these people from the past that have been wicked and have killed millions of people. They are there in hell, in torment. And here, look what he says. Have mercy on me and send Lazarus, when he didn't even feed Lazarus. He didn't even pay attention to Lazarus. And now he wants Lazarus' help. Just dip your finger in cool water and put it in my tongue, for I am in torment. Watch this. And Abraham said, son, remember that in your lifetime you received your good things. Now go back

0: And think on your life, how you had money, you had parties, you had everything that money could buy, and yet look where you are today. Money can't buy you out of hell. Nobody can be bought out of hell. I don't care how many millions you have. You leave it behind for others to spend it or misspend it. You see? He didn't have nothing. Just his soul. And then what else? Look what he says. You had everything in good thing. And likewise, Lazarus, every evil thing. He was sick. He was in pain. He had no food. He had no water. He had no home. He had no family. And look what it says. But now he is comforted and you are tormented. What a difference. Before you were comforted and now he was tormented. Now look at the difference. A flip over. When he died, totally different. No more pain, no more sorrow, no more death. But he, the rich man, that had all the comforts of life, now has no comfort in his life. Not just a little bit. Nothing at all. And watch this. He goes on. And besides all this, between us and you, there is a great gulf that is fixed. You see, he even tells you what's there. There was a great gulf. So that the other guys from the other side could not jump over, could not come over. It was a great separation. Imagine being on the other side of hell and looking over to this side and watching these guys being comforted, and you can't be comforted. Like looking through a glass. You can't get to the other side. It's over. And they're only there for a little season because Jesus is going to come and he's going to take them out of there. And then this place is going to be emptied. And then hell is going to become one major place. That's exactly what happened when Christ came. Look what happens. He goes on. He says that between you and us, there is a great gulf fixed so that those who want to pass from that side, you cannot, nor those from this side can go to that side. You see, there's no help available. It's over. You're there and we're here. And then what? And then he said, I beg you, therefore, Father, that you would send him to my father's house. Now he's making a request. He can smell, he can taste, he can hear, he can remember, he can touch. And now he's saying, you think it would be possible? He still remembers in hell that he has family. Imagine the torment to know that you have family. And what does he want them to do? He wants to rescue them, but it's too late. Watch what he says. He said, I beg you, therefore, he says, therefore, Father, that you would send him to my father's house because I have five brothers, that he may testify of them, lest they also come to this place of torment. Underline that. To this place of torment. It's not a place of comfort in hell. What is he doing? He's trying to rescue his brothers. Look what he says. I have five brothers that he may testify them. Five is the number of what? Of grace. Interesting. I want you to go and share grace with them. Five brothers. That he may testify to them, lest they also come to this place of torment. And Abraham said, now look at son, listen to me carefully. Look what he says. Then he said to him, again, Abraham said, they have Moses and they have the prophets. Notice, let them hear them. What do you mean? They have Genesis, Exodus, Leviticus, Numbers, Deuteronomy. They have the 12 historical books, the Psalms, the Proverbs, and then the poetical books. And then they have the major and the minor prophets. He says they have it all. And yet, what happened? All they have to do is just read it and believe it. The Old Testament scriptures are there. That's what he's saying to them. They have the prophets and they have Moses and the law. And then what? And Abraham said, they have Moses and the prophets. Let them hear them. And then he said, no, Father Abraham. Notice his persistency. No, Father Abraham. But if one goes to them from the dead, they will repent. Hey, How did he know about repentance in hell when he never repented here on earth? Full knowledge. Full knowledge in hell. Knowing that I could have repented and I could have been spared from hell, in hell he realizes that he never repented, but he wants his brothers to repent. That's heavy. To me, this is amazing. That people in hell today, just like this rich man here, are begging, are thinking, are going back in their lives and thinking of their mothers and fathers and brothers and sisters that are still alive here on earth and wanting them to get the message, don't come to hell. It is a place of torment. Repent. Come to Jesus. Receive his love. Receive his grace. If not, you're going to end up with me here in hell. But that's just not the ultimate place. The lake of fire will follow. Look what he says. He said, "No, my father Abraham, but if one goes from the dead, they will repent." But then Abraham said to him, "If they do not hear Moses and the prophets, if they don't listen to the word of God and they don't believe the word of God," notice what he says, "then how in the world will they ever be persuaded if someone would rise from the dead?" Is that true? It is true. Why? Because Jesus died and rose again from the dead. And really, how many people in the world today really believe that? They're always just trying to disqualify the resurrection of Christ. That's sad. I mean, here it is, the whole gospel. Showing us that there are people in hell tonight that wish they could have a second chance, and they wish they could have repented, and they wish they could come back and say, shake their brothers and sisters, mothers and fathers, please wake up. You don't want to come where I am tonight. Once you close your eyes and you take your last breath, it's over. You go to heaven or you go to hell.
1: 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And tune in next time for more thought-provoking truths from the Word of God. You'll see that Jesus often talked about heaven and hell, clearly laying out the path to eternal communion with the Lord and His desire for each of us to enjoy eternal life with Him. Here's Raul with the closing comment.
0: And if you go to hell, you will wait until the day of judgment in Revelations chapter 20, 11 through 15, the white throne judgment, when Christ is going to open the books, and whoever's name is not found written in the book of life will be cast into the lake of fire. This will be their second death. And what did it say? It says where the devil and Satan and the Antichrist, the false prophet, every demon, and every foul person in hell and death will be there forever and ever and ever and ever away from the light of Jesus Christ. But not so for the child of God. Not so for the Christian. We will have the light. Jesus will be the light. We will be comforted. No more sorrow, no more death, no more tears, no more of any pain. But we shall be like him. Why? Because we have put our faith and trust in Jesus Christ and we have been obedient to his word. We will see God again. But before I die, I surely want to see my parents, my friends, and my loved ones come to know Christ before they die. Why? Because this is the only chance they get in this life. No second chances. It's over once you die.
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he is in Rome and he is receiving visitors, and he is preaching the kingdom of God, and he is teaching things about Jesus Christ, he is also writing letters. And the four letters that he writes are this letter, Ephesians. He writes the book of Philippians. He writes the book of Colossians. And he writes that tiny little letter to Philemon. Those four books he writes from prison. So he's going to mention in chapter 3 his incarceration in a Roman prison and the fact that this bothered some of these believers in Ephesus, that their faithful leader was suffering in prison, and it bothered them. It became sort of an embarrassment even to them. You know, how could this powerful God of heaven and earth take the most prominent leader of the early Christian community and let him suffer for so long a time in prison for things he didn't do? And so when he writes the book of Philippians, I love what he says. He goes, I want you to know, brethren, that the things that have happened to me, being arrested, being thrown in jail, staying in jail for 2 years, the things which have happened to me have actually happened for the furtherance of the gospel. This is God's will for my life, to be shut up in prison. And I'll just say tonight how glad I am that Paul went to jail. Had he not gone to jail, you and I wouldn't be sharing the book of Philippians or the book of Ephesians and then Philippians and then Colossians and then Philemon. So we get to enjoy the benefits of the teaching, the richness that he writes. Now, concerning this book, Ephesians, when Paul writes his letters, you have noticed that he has a pattern to it. He always front loads his letters with doctrine, and then he concludes this last part of it with application. So the first part is doctrinal, the last part is applicational. He follows this pattern in a number of his letters, most all of his letters. For example, Romans, the first 11 chapters are doctrinal. It's not till we get to chapter 12 that he decides to take all that he has taught them and begin to apply it. I beseech you, therefore, chapter 12 of Romans, verse 1, that you present your bodies as a living sacrifice, holy and acceptable, which is your reasonable service. So in Ephesians, the first three chapters are doctrinal. The second three chapters are applicational. So the first three chapters, it's about God's story, the gospel. The second half of the letter is about how his story should affect our story, the application of those truths lived out in our lives. So doctrinal, applicational. Chapter 1 through 3, doctrinal. 4, 5, and 6, applicational. But there's more. The letter can be divided by topic so that the first few chapters are the wealth of the believer. We are seated in heavenly places in Christ Jesus. So that's the wealth of the believer, all the benefits, all the blessings, followed by the walk of the believer, what to do with it, beginning in chapter 4, followed by the warfare of the believer. He'll talk about spiritual warfare. So in this book, he teaches us how to grow, how to walk, how to fight as believers. All very important practical things. He begins, as I said in chapter 1, noting that we are seated in heavenly places in Christ. Then in chapter 4, that's chapters 1, 2, and 3, and we're going to finish chapter 3, God willing. But by the time we get to chapter 4, he moves from being seated with Christ to now walking with Christ. One of the problems I find in many churches, and I have found generally over the years in many churches, is they want to move right into and immediately telling people how to walk. And we need to know how to walk in faith and walk in our spirit.

0: spiritual experience, walk following the Lord, etc. But we first need to sit before we can walk. A child learns to sit before a child learns to walk. When my son was born, the first week I didn't say, "Now get up, start walking." The poor thing's got to learn to sit and then crawl and then get steady and then eventually walk, let alone fight. So you need to learn to sit and enjoy the nourishment and the blessings, followed by the walk, followed by the warfare. So that is the pattern of this book. He introduces something in chapter 2 I just want to go back to. He introduces what he will explain in chapter 3 as a mystery. I just want you to get a hold of that word. You're going to read it in a minute. But he uses that word here, mystery. He uses it also in the book of Colossians, a few other places. He speaks about the mystery. And we hear the word mystery and we think like a mystery novel or a mystery movie, you know. Who did the murder? Was it done by that person or this person in that place or that place? What weapon was used? It's the mystery. But that's not the meaning of the New Testament term for mystery. The Greek word that Paul uses, mysterion, where we get the word mystery, means something that was hidden but is now in the open, revealed for all to see. And I think Paul used the term mystery on purpose because in Ephesus, this very pagan Gentile territory, the group that he's writing to, there were mystery religions. Mystery religions and the mysteries of these religious experiences were only given to the initiates of that religion. You have to go through certain rituals and certain incantations, etc. And once you get initiated, they reveal the secret only to you. So he uses a very popular term, a very often used term for the Ephesians, but he puts a different spin on it. And what he means is, this is something that was undisclosed in the Old Testament. The prophets didn't see it coming, but it is now wide open for everybody to see. Everybody can experience it. And what is that? It is that both Jew and non-Jew, Jew and Gentile, are in the same body. Now that is the theme of this book. The theme of the book of Ephesians, I think I told you whenever we started this book, that it's God's new society. God's new society. It's filled with people who experience new life, have new values, have new relationships with God and with each other. They're a brand new society. And that new society we call the church. The church, the called out ones. Now, in the past, there were divisions between Jews and non-Jews. And as you know, Jewish people in New Testament times and before didn't particularly like to hang out with non-Jews. Even Peter had a hard time hanging out with non-Jews. Even the Apostle Peter, after the resurrection, in the house of Cornelius in the book of Acts, goes into Cornelius's house and he says, "You know that it's unlawful for me, a Jew, to even be in your house. I don't even know why I'm hanging out with you guys. But God has shown me that I should not call common or unclean what God has cleansed." But it was a difficult lesson for Peter to learn, but he is learning it. So you'll notice back in chapter 2, in verse 13, "But now in Christ Jesus, you who once were far off, you Gentiles, not under the covenant of the Jewish people, not under the same method of dealing that God dealt and promises that God gave to the Jewish people. Now in Christ, you who were once afar off have been brought near by the blood of Christ, for he himself is our peace, who has made both one." Who are the both? Jew and Gentile, both one. It's So that's the new society, and has broken down the middle wall of separation. Remember, we told you that there was an actual wall, about that big, 4 feet tall, in the temple complex. And it separated the court of the Gentiles from the Jewish women, the Jewish men, the priests. The Gentiles could go to the temple, but they had the nosebleed section. They were way off in left field. They couldn't get very near. Those who were near were the Jewish people because they had a covenant with God through the Old Testament, through the law of Moses, etc., the sacrifices.
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0: So Gentiles could be there, but there was a wall of separation that had a sign that said, if you cross this line and you get killed, it's your fault. You did it to yourself. So, you know, take your chances, suffer the consequences, but there's a wall. In Christ, the wall is taken away. In Christ, there's no division of Jew versus non-Jew. There's not like, I'm a Jewish believer versus I'm a non-Jewish believer. You know what? You're just a believer. You're a follower of Christ. You're a follower of Yeshua. And that's enough. And one isn't better than the other. So, having abolished, the next verse, in his flesh, the enmity that is the law of commandments contained in ordinances so as to create in himself one new man from the two, thus making peace. So that's the mystery he's about to drill down with. So we get to verse 1, chapter 3. For this reason, he says, and I wanted to read those verses to you because he begins chapter 3 saying, for this reason. For what reason? For the reason that I just mentioned, that there's no separation, no division. God is making one new entity. Christians. Not Jew versus non-Jew. Not two different camps. For this reason, I, Paul, the prisoner of Christ Jesus, for you Gentiles. Now notice, does your Bible have a dash after the word Gentiles? Yeah, mine does too. The New King James, maybe whatever version you have, does too. And that is because Paul begins a thought and then immediately digresses. And he digresses for 13 verses. In fact, these 13 verses are one long sentence in the original language. So I just want you to notice verse 1, for this reason, I, Paul, then go down to verse 14, for this reason. So those two are connected, but he inserts something before he begins this, I bow my knee, I want to pray this prayer. He begins and then he digresses. So for this reason, for the reason that I just mentioned, that God has broken down the separation and brought a unity, I, Paul, the prisoner of Christ Jesus for you Gentiles. I find it fascinating that Paul the Apostle didn't say, I, Paul, the prisoner of Rome, or I, Paul, the prisoner of Caesar Nero, but I, Paul, the prisoner of Jesus Christ. He didn't regard himself as being a victim of Roman justice or injustice. He saw himself being controlled by the sovereign, mighty hand of God. You know, he could have said, here I am in prison. I've been unjustly accused for something I didn't do. This is a miscarriage of justice. He saw that this was the will of God for his life. I'm a prisoner of Christ. Now, let me give you a little bit of background again of how he got to jail to begin with. You remember he goes back to Jerusalem and he has a monetary gift. The monetary gift were offerings of the different Gentile congregations. They took up an offering for the poor saints in Jerusalem. Remember that? It's all over the epistles in the New Testament. He's taking a collection for the mother church, the mothership that has now fallen on hard times, and he wants to bring support and encouragement to them. So he brings this offering that he has gotten from all over Asia Minor. He goes to Jerusalem. When he gets there, James, the leader of the church, says, you know, Paul, people are talking smack about you and saying that you're trying to speak against the law of Moses and against the old covenant. Well, we encourage that you put those arguments against you to bed by doing something. There are four men who have taken a Nazarite vow. You go to the temple and you pay for their expenses. And then people will say, oh, he is keeping the law of Moses. He is actually helping people who have taken this Jewish vow to complete the vow. We think it would look good, be good optics, if you're the guy who pays their bill. Paul says, okay, I'll do it. Well, when he gets to the temple, some of the Orthodox Jewish people who knew him, he had been a Pharisee, they spotted Paul, and they knew his reputation. They knew that he was going out to Gentile areas, telling them to believe in this Jewish God, and they had the same kind of standing by faith that Abraham had. And it ticked them off. And they made up an accusation that Paul had brought a Gentile into the temple, into the Jewish part of the temple, beyond the wall of separation. An Ephesian by the name of Trophimus. It wasn't true, but they made it up. So a riot broke out in the temple area, and they got a hold of Paul, and they were going to tear him limb from limb. They hated him so much. Well, the Roman soldiers in the Antonia Fortress, that large garrison that overlooked the temple, saw what was happening, and they rushed down to give Paul protective custody. So they got a hold of Paul and protected him from the Jewish crowd that was going to tear him apart. And Paul said to the captain of the Roman guard, hey, let me talk to these people. And he spoke to them in the Hebrew language, the Jewish leader. So he is protected by the Romans and by the Roman garrison. He goes up a few steps at the Antonia Fortress and speaks down in that temple area to the crowd that wanted to kill him. And he started telling his testimony. You know, I was on the road to Damascus, and you guys know my background, that I was a Jew, a Pharisee, you all know me. But this is what happened to me on the Damascus road. And God got a hold of my life, and I saw the heavens open, and the Lord spoke to me, and it was Jesus. And he told me to go share the truth of this message, this gospel, this good news to the Gentiles. Well, they were tracking with Paul through his testimony up until that word, Gentiles. As soon as he mentioned that God had commissioned him, which he had, to go to the Gentiles, you remember what happened? They threw dust in the air, they put it in their hair, they tore their clothes, and they said, away with this man, he's not fit to live on the earth. They wanted to kill him. It's like pouring gas or putting a match into a puddle of gasoline. Just the riot got worse. So they brought him in to the Antonia Fortress, and they were going to beat him to find out what he said. That angered the crowd, and Paul said, you're going to beat a Roman citizen? So he got out of that, but a conspiracy developed to assassinate Paul. Find the right time, a whole bunch of men signed an oath, we're going to kill the Apostle Paul. Well, Paul found out about this oath that they had taken by his nephew. And so, Paul is taken from Jerusalem, based on that information, under heavy security, to Caesarea by the sea, where he spends the next 2 years going through three separate trials before Festus, before Felix, and before King Agrippa. Finally, he knows he's just getting the runaround. He's not getting a fair trial. And he, as a Roman citizen, pulls out the citizen card, and he could do this. If you felt like you weren't getting a fair trial, you could personally appeal to Caesar himself, and you could stand before Caesar and adjudicate your own case. So he finally said, you know what? I've had enough of this stuff. These people are lying about me. I appeal to Caesar. So the King Herod Agrippa said, you know, this man probably would have gone free, but he appealed to Caesar. To Caesar he will go. So he went on that boat ride in Acts 27, made it all the way to Rome. Now he is in Rome. Why is he in prison? Because he has been commissioned to go to the Gentiles. And as a consequence of obedience to Jesus Christ, he is in jail. That's why he says, I, Paul, the prisoner of Jesus Christ. Can I encourage you? If you feel you are incarcerated by some circumstance, some person, been married to this gal for 40 years, she's a ball and chain, or I've been stuck with this gal my whole life, man, I feel like I'm just shut up in prison with her. Why not say, I, a prisoner of Jesus Christ, why not see your life as under the sovereign control of God? Nobody's more powerful than God, than Christ. Or some disease has befallen you. All sorts of things happen to all of us. The best way to view life, good or bad, is this way. It's the most freeing. That's why one time Paul, when he's writing from prison, he goes, I, Paul, the prisoner of Jesus Christ, although, he said, the word of God is not bound. And the word of God wasn't bound. He was able to teach people who came to him, preach those who came to speak to him and see him, and write letters. The word of God wasn't bound. So, for this reason, I, Paul, the prisoner of Christ, Jesus, for you Gentiles. That's why he is there in prison. If indeed, boy, I'm going slow. If indeed you have heard of the dispensation of the grace of God, which was given to me for you. Now, I know the translation says dispensation. That's just sort of a big fancy word. You read that, a lot of us go, what is he talking about? It's a translation of the Greek word oikonomia. We get the word economy from it. And it means stewardship or responsibility or calling.
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1: You're listening to Straight from the Heart, the Bible teaching radio ministry of Calvary Chapel, Philadelphia. Our teacher here on Straight from the Heart is Senior Pastor Joe Foch. 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On today's broadcast, we'll continue our study beginning in chapter 1. Before we finish, I'll give you some additional information so you can contact us with any questions or comments. 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
2: Mark chapter 1, we left off in verse 39, where Jesus is preaching in the synagogues, and throughout all of Galilee, he's casting out devils. Verse 40 says, "And there came a leper to him, beseeching him, begging him, kneeling down to him, and saying unto him, If thou wilt, thou canst make me clean. And Jesus, moved with compassion," only Mark tells us that, "put forth his hand and touched him, and said unto him, I will, be thou clean. And as soon as he had spoken, immediately the leprosy departed from him, and he was cleansed. And he straitly charged him, and forthwith sent him away, and said unto him, See thou say nothing to any man, but go thy way, show thyself to the priest, and offer for thyself, for thy cleansing, those things which Moses commanded, and very importantly, for a testimony unto them. But, like us, he went out and began to publish it much, and to blaze it abroad, the matter, insomuch that Jesus could no more openly enter into the city, but was without in the desert places. And they came to him from every quarter." We have this record that we're given in Matthew chapter 8 and Luke chapter 5 and here in Mark chapter 1 of the cleansing of the leper. This is an interesting scene. Matthew says, "Lo, a leper came." Because Matthew's writing to the Jew, and the Jew understood well what this meant in Israel. Leviticus chapter 13, very long chapter, and it's all about the diagnosis of leprosy. It's the only chapter in the Bible given to the diagnosis of a disease in all of Scripture. And it has to be in great depth, because you don't want to get somebody who's got poison ivy or psoriasis and put them outside the camp and make them go live with the lepers. You know, you have to be very careful. It goes through a huge process for this diagnosis finally to be made. And then chapter 14, interestingly, is the offering that's to be offered in the day that a leper was cleansed. Now, there is no record in Israel of that offering ever having been offered. Miriam, Moses' sister, was struck with leprosy when she was slandering Moses. In fact, the Jew believed that leprosy was God's judgment. They called it the finger of God, and it was judgment on secret sin. That if an Israelite had secret sin in his life that nobody knew about, God knew about it. And one of the ways that God dealt with that was to inflict that person with leprosy, particularly slander and gossip. Because part of the Hebrew root word can be used for speaking, and Miriam's sin was slandering Moses, so they think that was a particular thing. If you were gossiping somewhere and people didn't know, but God knew, the finger of God might be on you. But Miriam was struck with leprosy, and then Moses prayed. She was healed instantly. There's no record of the priesthood being involved in the sense of offerings and diagnosis. They were considered in Jesus' day the living dead. The Talmud listed 61 things that defiled a human being, and leprosy was second only to death. The most defiling thing, obviously, was death. The second most defiling thing out of 61 things that defiled was leprosy. And you were considered dead. There was no cure. You didn't go to a doctor. You had to go to a priest. You didn't look for medicine. You looked for a miracle. It wasn't healed. It was cleansed. Those were the things that the law said. But all the law could do was diagnose it. There's a sad process to the disease. You went through that period of feeling fatigued. some point in time, there would be a spot, bright spot, white, kind of like eczema showing up on your skin somewhere. As time went on, that turned pink. It began to look raw, and then it would turn brown. It would become hardened. And they would start to break out on your appendages, your fingers, your toes, your nose, your ears, your lips. It would kill the nerves in those places, so then you'd become desensitized, and often rip a finger off and not even know it, step on a nail or a thorn, have it go through your foot, not even know. Luke tells us this man is full of leprosy. It means he's in the last stage. In the mid stage of leprosy, they said you could smell a leper from 100 paces. At 150 paces, a leper had to cry unclean. People would throw stones at them. It infected your vocal cords so that when you breathe, all this guttural sound went on. Your fingers fell off, your toes fell off, your nose was gone, your face swelled up like the face of an animal, like a lion, they would say, like a beast. But the beginning of that was this man going to a priest. Maybe when he first saw it, he thought, no, I'm not going to go. I'm going to keep it covered up. But at some point, he has to go to the priest. The priest examines him, sets him aside for 7 days, washes, shaves, brings him back out, examines again, puts him away for another 7 days. You go through the process. And finally, like a bombshell, he hears, you're unclean, you're a leper. Like someone who hears, the test came back from the doctor, it's positive, you have cancer, you have AIDS. Hard to imagine. Because then from the temple, where he was proclaimed a leper, he was immediately cut off. He walked out of the temple courts, never to go back in to worship. Never allowed in a synagogue. Never allowed to go home to his wife to get clothes, to say goodbye, to see his children, to see his employer or the place where he had his business cut off. Never to feel the embrace of his kids, never to be at the feasts or the holidays, never to be at a birthday party or a bar mitzvah, never to be there when his kid had a fever, never to feel a human touch, cut off, desensitized, hopeless, dead. And the law? The law couldn't do anything. All the law could do was say, you're a leper. All the law could do was diagnose the problem. All the law could do was cut him off in judgment. And in all of that, the rabbis knew that leprosy was a picture of sin. They believed it was because of secret sin, but they then thought, so fitting, it is a picture of sin, because sin begins the same way. It fatigues you, but it shows up as a small spot. Not a big deal, something you can handle. But as you let it progress, it desensitizes. The writer of Hebrews would say that we should be careful lest our hearts are hardened through the deceitfulness of sin. Sin desensitizes us. We start to take it for granted and think we can deal with it. We start to grieve and quench the Holy Spirit as he tries to speak to us about it. And we finally lose sensation, no longer sensitive to the things of God, injuring ourselves and not even knowing it. And ultimately, we end up outside of worship. We end up cut off from our homes. How many times we see it, a family destroyed, wife and children forsaken, or husband forsaken. Alone, desensitized, broken. And then sometimes just like the leper, thinking, is this the finger of God? God, are you doing this to me? Why are you getting me? Imagine that stigma on top of everything else this leper experienced. He had to sit alone and think, why, God? Why? Important for us to see, because I think particularly people who don't know Christ, when they think of religion, they think of the law. They think if I do this and do that and keep these rules, that's what religion's all about. It's about all the thou shalt nots. And if you keep those, and when you die at the end of your life, if they put your life on the scales, and if the good outweighs the bad, you go to heaven. If the bad outweighs the good, you go to hell. Well, no, the Bible doesn't teach that anywhere. There's the giving of the law, and immediately after that, the sacrificial system is given. The law was to teach man that he was a lawbreaker, and the sacrificial system was to show him that an innocent substitute had to die in his place. The law is like a thermometer. It doesn't take away your fever. It just lets you know you have a fever. It identifies the problem. The law, Paul said, was a schoolmaster to bring us to Christ, to bring us to salvation. And here, this picture of leprosy, this picture of the sinner, judged by the law, diagnosed by the law, put outside by the law, but with no remedy. And it's interesting then, as we look at this, to see, and it's what God, of course, wants us to see, is how Jesus responds to this man. This man coming to him, falling down in front of him. You know, how had this man heard? You know, isn't it interesting? Somehow, somewhere he had heard. Somehow, something had been sown in his heart that gave a spark to hope. Somehow he heard this Jesus, whoever he is accepting this Jesus. And when this man pushes through the crowd, he not only pushes through the crowd, normally people would stone him and run away from him. He's pushing through religion. He's pushing through the law. He's pushing through all his preconceived ideas about God, that there's a God in heaven. He doesn't care about me. He doesn't care about my life. All he wants to do is proclaim judgment upon me because of my failings. He was pushing through all of those things to look into the face of Jesus Christ, in the face of God, pushing through the crowd, somehow in his heart thinking, he can do this if he wants to. He said it, if you will, you can make me clean. If you want to, you just need to speak the word. Falling down in front of him. You know, I think he had come to that point where he's got nothing else to lose. What is it? The crowd stones him, he's dying anyway. He says he's full of leprosy. He's in the last stages. He's a monster. He's outwardly defiled and deformed. And yet in his heart, there's still a sensitivity. And he pushes and falls down in front of Christ. If you will, you can make me clean. Interesting to see how Jesus relates to him. Verse 41 says this, Jesus moved with compassion. The Greek word speaks of the viscera, the inner, upper inward organs, the heart, the lungs, the liver. And it actually speaks of being twisted and pained. It says that Jesus looked at this man and was pained inside because of his suffering. It's not just compassion. It's an agony. It's a pain. It's a wrenching. He looked at this man, looked at his life. He looked at much more than that, obviously. This man had been told, the finger of God is on your life. God is judging you. Jesus looked at all that had infected this man. And it says, Jesus, filled with compassion. You know, that's important for us to see. Because try in your mind to think of, you know, if we're going to represent Christ, this is the most defiled you could be in the society of Israel unless you were dead. And if, then you're not running to anybody. This is the most defiled you could be. What is the most defiled person you can think of? What kind of a sinner, you know, what kind of person, the most immoral person that you can think of, the most defiled person, the person you wouldn't want to be around, the person you wouldn't want to have anything to do with. None of them beyond the touch of God. This was the most repulsive human being in the nation, a leper. One of the rabbis in the Talmud said he wouldn't even buy an egg from a vendor on the street that a leper had walked down. Jesus, you know, we tend to be judgmental. Jesus moved with compassion. It says, touched him. Imagine that. For 10 years, he hadn't felt a human hand. He's throwing himself down. If you can do this if you want to, not really knowing the heart of God, but just casting himself there, not knowing God's grace, but casting himself there. If you will. All of a sudden there's a hand on him. Before he hears a word, there's a hand. The crowd must be stepping back, horrified. And Jesus says, I will. Be thou clean. And immediately it says, as soon as he had spoken this, the leprosy departed. It went away. And he was cleansed. You have to understand, immediately, 1 second, he's defiled. His fingers are gone. His toes are gone. His nose is gone. He's dying. His lips are gone. His face is swollen like a beast. He has no appendages. 1 second, he falls down like that, completely defiled. And a second later, There's this touch, I will be thou clean. And the man looks up. He has a human face. His nose is back. His ears are back. His fingers are back on his hand. The crowd. Imagine what the crowd. Imagine the man pulling off his hood and pulling off the things that wrapped up his hand. And I bet it was dead quiet for a minute. People further back in the crowd must have been hearing, shh, shh. Could they accuse him of breaking tradition by touching a leper? No, produce the leper. Where is he? No. I think as we look at that part of the record, if you're here today and you don't know Christ, you know, look, to be honest, for years, as a kid, I went to church. I never heard the good news. I sung the songs when I was little, the B-I-B-L-E, that's the book for me. It wasn't the book for me, but I sang it. Follow me, I'll make you fishers of men. But I didn't know Christ. I sensed religion. The problem is, as I began to grow and as I began to sin more openly, you know, you get to be 17, 18, 19 years old and you're just fully, you know, embroiled in the world. And you think all that religion can do, first of all, if there is a God there, he doesn't care about me. And secondly, all that religion can do is point the finger at me and say, thou shalt not, thou shalt not. Thou, all it can do is diagnose me. It has no answers for me. And then, of course, you want to become defensive and say, well, the church is full of hypocrites. That's why I don't go, because you don't want one more to be there. You know, that's why I don't go. And, you know, they don't care about me. And there's nothing real that goes on there. And they're begging for money. You got all this stuff to support your standing outside, not knowing that behind all of that, what you want to push through the crowd and push through religion and push through denominations and get through all of that and get through all of that to him. You want to get through all of that stuff and all of those faces and all of that misrepresentation. You want to get to Jesus. You want to get through the crowd of religion and wrong ideas and people who misrepresent Christ and get through all of that and get to Jesus. And how our lives change when that happens, and he touches us. He receives us and he cleanses us. Verse 43 and 44, look, it's interesting here. 43 says, Jesus straightly charged him forthwith and sent him away. Straightly charged is the same phrase that's translated indignation in other places. You would have to write sternly or angrily charged him. This is strange because a minute before this, he's filled with compassion, and now there's something stern, indignant about Jesus. And he says this to him in verse 44, see thou say nothing to any man. He's indignant as he says this. But go thy way and show thyself to the priest and offer for thyself cleansing those things which Moses commanded for a testimony unto them. For a testimony unto them. Well, people say, well, you know what he's doing? He doesn't want this leper to tell everybody because then the crowds will be thronging him and he won't be able to get the... No, that's not what it is. He just healed him in front of a throng. Matthew tells us he just came down from the Sermon on the Mount and the people are thronging him and the leper pushes through. This guy just got healed in front of everybody. Jesus is not saying, why didn't I think of that? That's nothing to do with that. Jesus is afraid of becoming famous too fast. No, it has to do with the priest, with the religious leadership in Israel. Annas had been there since, I think, 6 A.D. Caiaphas, a Roman appointee, since 18 A.D. One of those men had told this man years before, you're a leper, you're unclean, separate yourself, be gone. And both of those men and the priests in Jesus' day were familiar with Leviticus 13, the diagnosis of leprosy. But there wasn't one of them that was familiar with Leviticus 14 because they had never offered that sacrifice. And I believe Leviticus 14 was written for Annas and Caiaphas and the priests in Jesus' day. Go offer for your cleansing what Moses prescribed in the law as a testimony unto them. And he would have to go to Jerusalem. Say, remember me? No. Oh, come on. Remember me? This is my name. You said I was a leper. 10 years I've been dying. Come in here. I'm here to offer the sacrifice that Moses prescribed in the law. Okay, stay right there. You can see Annas and Caiaphas. What did Moses write? Did you ever offer it? No, I never offered it. Did you ever? No, I didn't. Quick, look, what do we do? Says they took the man. They looked at him. If it looked like he was cleansed, it says they went and they got an earthen vessel, a clay pot, picture of Christ. They filled it with living water, picture of Jesus. It says that they took a piece of cedar wood and some hyssop and a scarlet thread, Jesus given water by hyssop on the cross, the scarlet thread. And then they took two doves. The one dove they killed, and they drained his blood into the living water, and they stirred it around with the hyssop. And then they took the blood and the water, and they sprinkled it seven times on the leper. And then they took the other dove, and they dipped it into the blood and the water, and they left it go. And that white dove flew away red and dripping, free, because of the death of the other dove. And God was speaking to the nation. They had never offered the sacrifice. He was saying to Annas and Caiaphas and the religious part of Israel, lepers are being cleansed. The Messiah is here. The Messiah is among us. Then they had to take that guy and shave him like a cue ball, his head, under his arms, his eyebrows, shave all the hair off his body, put him away for 8 days. And for 8 days, I sat around thinking, what in the world is going on? For 8 days, that bald guy was speaking to them from wherever he was. 8 days later, they brought him out, washed him again, shaved him again, re-examined him, no leprosy. Then he offered a lamb. And when he offered the lamb, it said they took the blood. They sprinkled him with the blood, and they put the blood on his right ear, on his right hand, and on his right foot. That's what should happen in our lives when we're cleansed. Jesus set us free. He's paid for us in his blood. Do you remember? Sometimes we need to go back and remember the rock from whence we were hewn and the pit from whence we were dug. We need to remember what it was like to be dead in trespasses and sin and what bondage we're in. We forget. We take it for granted after a while. We need to remember. What was it like? Do you guys remember? It seemed like a different life to me if I think back then. Without hope in the world, going through drugs and immorality, all the things the world offers you to try to anesthetize you and take away the emptiness and the pain. And now we're free. And we should take the blood of Christ and apply it to our ear. What we hear is going to determine what we are. Do we hear his word? Do we hear his word when he tells us how to walk, how to be in a family, how to be an employer or employee? Do we listen to his word when he tells us how to live? He's paid for that in his blood. We've been cleansed. Because if we listen, then the blood is on our hand. It's on our doing. It's on our foot. It's on our going. Then the priest took a hin of oil and he poured some of it in his hand and he sprinkled the man. Then he took the oil and he put it on his ear. The Holy Spirit, the empowering to do the things that we need to do, a consecrated life. Took some of the oil from his left hand and put it on the man's right hand. Our doing, guided by the Holy Spirit, by God's word. Took some of the oil and put it on the great toe of his right foot. Our going, where we go. Are we led of the Spirit? Do we go places that we shouldn't go? We're cleansed. We've been set free. We have a new life. And then it says he took the rest of the oil and poured it on the man's head. What a picture. And I think right in the midst of the nation of Israel, there's this tremendous ministry taking place, a testimony. I think Jesus loved Annas and Caiaphas and the religious leaders. And I don't think he wanted the man to say, Jesus healed me, because he already overturned the tables of the money changers of the first cleansing of the temple. He knew the priest didn't like him. He wanted the man to go and be quiet, offer the sacrifices, and then when it's all over and they say, what happened? Then you can say, Jesus of Nazareth did this. He wants us reinstated into our families and our lives and society. He wants to infect the people around us. He wants our life put back where it was. Not just we're forgiven, but he wants us reinstated. He wants us placed back in where we're productive and effective. So important. Look, I encourage you to read through Leviticus 14 and look at the sacrifice and think, Lord, have I applied the blood of the Lamb to my hearing, to my doing, to my going? Have I asked, Lord, for the oil and the empowering of your Holy Spirit to obey, to serve, to go forth? Carrying the gospel of Christ is a testimony unto them.
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2: God has gathered us tonight just so we can lay our hearts before Him. And we can see and be honest if our hearts are being stirred toward giving

0: When it comes to giving and serving, the Lord wants us to do it with a willing heart, not grudgingly or under compulsion. We get a great picture of the right way to give in Exodus chapter 35, where the children of Israel brought a free will offering to the Lord. And that's where we'll camp out today on Abounding Grace. Pastor Ed Taylor is at the tail end of our study in Exodus.
1: Open your Bibles, Exodus chapter 35. I love this. Notice in verse 20, it says, "And the congregation of the children of Israel departed from the presence of Moses." So the command from God was given, and then everyone left. They heard the invitation to give, and then they left. They departed. Why? I want you to see that there's not any pressure being put on them here. Moses isn't guilting them, isn't saying you can't leave until, or as I've seen a lot of this in churches where they'll have people at the doors. You can't leave until we get this offering. They count the offering up on the stage. It's not enough. You need to give more. That's not God. That's men ripping people off in the name of God. And God will deal with them. And even today, if you have ever given under pressure, and you've ever given with, you know, because you were genuinely worshiping God, sincere, and you believe the guy or the gal for a while, and you're like, man, and you start beating yourself up, and just listen, just trust the Lord with it and move forward. Don't regret, don't look back, just learn from it. And now you can come alongside someone else and go, hey, look, this is what the Bible says. I know what they're saying, but this is what the Bible says. And every dollar you give, I have to say this too, for knowing this goes on the radio, I have to say this too, it's very important. If you've ever fallen for sowing the seeds and you've ever given, it's like, well, you're going to get 1,000-fold or 100-fold, you do have a responsibility for that. You know that, right? You need to repent of your greed. That's a greedy thing to do. I think I want to give at church so I can get 100-fold back. That's not a willing heart. That's a greedy heart. And there is an element where you need to take responsibility and say, no, God, I don't want a greedy heart. I want a willing heart. I'm not looking for anything in return. Why would I look for anything in return, Lord? Because you've given it all to me. I'm not looking for you to have this. Now, God, you know my needs. You know my desire. You know I have this bill. You know I have this with my son. You know I'm a single mom, a single dad. You know my needs, Lord. But I don't want to come to you greedy. I want to come to you humble. I want to come to you asking and seeking and knocking because that's what you told me to do. I don't want to fall prey to, in a weak, vulnerable moment, somebody's lie that if I sow some type of seed, then I'll get 100-fold increase. Who knows what God wants to do in your life financially? I don't know. But I do know this. God sent his son Jesus Christ for you. He has given us his best. And the Bible says, he's never seen the righteous beg bread. There's always going to be enough. Daily bread, daily help. And I love this. There's no pressure. Just go and pray about it. Just go and seek God. This is what he says. That's what Moses comes on. This is what he says. Now you guys go. And they don't move ahead emotionally or by need, but prayerfully. So pick up now in verse 21. Pick up where we left off in verse, let's say 23. "Every man with whom was found blue and purple and scarlet, fine linen, goat's hair, red skins of rams, and badger skins, they brought them. Everyone who offered an offering of silver or bronze brought the Lord's offering, and everyone who with whom was found acacia wood or any work of silvers, they brought it. And the women who were gifted artisans spun yarn with their hands and brought what they had spun, blue and purple and scarlet and fine linen. And all the women whose hearts stirred with wisdom spun yarn of goat's hair. The rulers brought onyx stones and stones to be set in the ephod and then the breastplate, spices and oil for the light and the anointing oil and sweet incense." Verse 29. "The children of Israel brought" what? "A free will offering to the Lord." Why?

0: Because a free will offering is brought from a willing heart. They brought a free will offering to the Lord, all the men and women whose hearts were willing to bring material of all kinds of work, which the Lord, by the hand of Moses, had commanded to be done. Can you imagine the guy that didn't bring something? Just for a moment. The guy that goes, you know, I'm going to keep my ram skin. It looks good in my garage, and I just want to keep it up there. I don't think God has enough rams. Can you imagine? When the tabernacle was built, and the offerings were made, and the smoke was rising, and the high priest went in once a year, there was something lost in him that he couldn't enjoy. Because he always went home to his garage, and it was right up there in his garage. Now, I don't know if they had garages or not, but wherever he hid it, it was just always there. He didn't bring it in. Might have even changed his mind along the way, and Moses said, we don't need it now. God's provided. We don't need it. You can keep it. You wanted to keep it, just keep it. We don't need it. And it always reminds me when we're announcing something here, when we do from time to time of what God has done, we have an event here, maybe we're hosting police officers or, you know, some testimony on the radio or something, which is some testimony out of the life of this little church family. If you're not a willing giver, you're not a giver, I don't know how you can be joyful about it. I mean, it's joyful for the body of Christ, for sure. It's joyful that God's doing something, but then you lose the joy of actually being a part of it. You lose the joy of being in it. Say, hey, look what we did. Thank you so much. You showed up. You gave above and beyond. And then you're sitting there going, no, I didn't give anything. I kept it. I went to In-N-Out and... You know, you were just asking, $15. Well, that's what an In-N-Out is these days. I just went to In-N-Out, and that was the choice that you made. But the Lord wants you to participate. He wants you to give a little bit of your selfishness away. He wants you, not only with your money, that's an easy, this money, giving money is like a slam dunk. It's like a layup. It's so easy. It's not, it takes really no effort whatsoever. It has to come from the heart. To put an offering, to write a check, to set up online giving, so easy. It's so easy to give. But what about those of you that are super talented? Like you can just do stuff. You can spin yarn like these ladies. It was super important. They were very talented. Or you can build things. Or you can fix things. Or you can figure things out. Or you can troubleshoot. Or you're really good with computers. Or you think of all the gifts and talents that are just in this room right now. Just on a midweek Bible study. Just a midweek service. And the question has to be, are you generous with that? Or does it always have to be for a buck? That's the only time you do this. Only if you can do it for a buck. When God says, no, I want you to be generous here, and I want you to be, because you're the body of Christ. You represent me on the earth. I want you to use some of that. I want you, and we were going to learn this in Ephesians, aren't we? We're going to learn this, that he says, he talks about those who stole not to steal any longer. And what? To work with their hands? Not only for themselves, but also for others. And some of you just gifted in so many ways, but you don't have a willing heart to share that gift. You don't have a willing heart to give. Just when the Lord prompts you. Just when you sense that this is something I'm just going to eat this one. I'm going to give this one. I'm going to do above and beyond, whatever it may be, to be able to say, like, for example, I'll give you an example of how we live this out. And by the way, we will not get through two chapters, just so you know. Because it's super important. As a church here, if you need help from a pastor, you call the church here. Even if you don't come to church here, you need help from a pastor. One of the discussions we will not have with you is what it costs. There's no need to have that discussion. You want to know why? It costs nothing. It costs nothing. All that's really required is that you get here and we have an open appointment. That's it. Just at some time where a pastor's here. There's pastors here 7 days a week at this church. 7 days a week, there'll be a pastor here. If everything's going well and vacations hit and all that, there are men and women here 7 days a week to minister to the needs of the community. And there's no charge. You'll hear sometimes somebody goes, well, how much is it? And it breaks my heart that they would call a church and have to ask that question. We mean, how much is it? The price has already been paid. The Lord's already taken care of it. We're not professionals here. We'll never be professionals. We're just men, women, love the Lord. Hopefully we'll be able to point you to the Lord. will be able to get your eyes back on the Lord. Because ultimately, what can we do anyway? But just encourage you and open the Word of God to you and remind you how good He is and how faithful He is and how there's hope. And if you'll get your eyes right back on the Lord, He'll start to strengthen you and help you. And you'll get through this hard moment, this hard season. And even if you don't get through this hard season, God will be there on the other side of the hard season. That's what we have to offer you. And there is never, ever a charge for that. Because the Lord's already paid the price. You don't need to worry about that. God has provided. And as you look at the willingness of your heart, you'll see that God will use you. Now, you guys own businesses and stuff. God's not advocating, neither am I, that you just now turn everything to free and you don't have a business anymore. That's not God. He doesn't say that in the scriptures. That's not what we're talking about here. Because you can talk yourself out of willingness by exaggerating what the Bible says. And you go, I could never do that. Well, even if something God calls you to do that you can never do, what does the Bible say? That what's impossible with man is what? Possible with God. And He can do, if it's the impossible, He can do it and He'll provide it and you'll have a testimony. But generally, what God is saying is, that God would gather us together today through the life of Moses, the children of Israel, that's on this multi-million dollar project just coming out of Egypt. They have nothing. They've been slaves for hundreds of years. And God says, I want to show you what I can do with someone that has nothing. And it started when they left, right? Then they took all the stuff from Egypt, but then they were tested on it, weren't they? Because as soon as they get out of Egypt, they got all this stuff, the gold and everything, and who knows how they got it out or how they took it. It was a lot for God to ask for this, and it was already tested when they got to the Red Sea. It's like, oh, one of the options, they could have thrown it away. So let's lighten the load. Like, what do we have this stuff for? But God told them to do it, and they stood there and waited for God to come through. And He did. And they went right on over the Red Sea on dry ground. And now He brought it about as of this day that God can say, okay, I want you guys to give out of a willing heart. And God has gathered us tonight just so we could lay our hearts before Him. And we can see and be honest if our hearts are being stirred toward giving, that our hearts would be stirred toward serving, hearts would be stirred toward continually keeping His church fresh on the earth today. And that's our instruction to the leadership here. Pray that God would stir hearts. Don't manipulate. Don't get caught in the emotions. Don't use people. Serve people. That's the true church of Jesus Christ. Mark chapter 10 verse 45 says, Jesus came not to be served, but to serve and to give His life a ransom for many. He didn't come so that he would be served. He came to serve us, and we're to follow in His footsteps. And in our fellowship, there are always needs. And God meets them through prayer, through the faithful giving of willing hearts. And it's amazing to be a part of all that God is doing. Amazing stuff. To think back, as we have been for the last year, as we celebrate 25 years, I get very nostalgic as I start thinking back and even hearing Nathaniel and thinking of those trips to South Africa and that season. And I'm even thinking back to Dave, as you think of Dave Gordon and Dave raising up JJ and all the minute. We've only had two missions pastors in the life of our church, and they're both super dynamic, committed men, always stirring up. And I just think, man, that's what God has done in my life. But I want you to think that God could take and speak to this guy in Southern California and says, I want your life, and I want your wife's life, and I want your kid's life, and I want you to trust me so much that wherever I tell you to go, that's what I want you to do. No questions. No, of course, I had a few questions along the way, and I even went to a few wrong places along the way, and yet God would lift a family, just five people, lift a family in one place, plop them in another place, and then collectively, I'll use that little family and multiply my church, Jesus says, in an area that multiplies and multiplies. And you know, you have the same testimony. It's not mine, it's yours. You think what God's doing with you, and you think how God has captured your heart, and you think about what's happening and what He wants, and you go, well, I don't really see it. Yeah, it takes some time to see what God's doing. You gotta be patient. You gotta wait on the Lord. God doesn't want you just to wait. He wants you to wait on the Lord. He doesn't just want you just kind of sitting around going, well, maybe something's going to happen. No, he wants to press in, reading and praying every day, waiting for God to act, having your strength built up. And then over and over again, do you see the repeating of the verb? They brought, they brought, they brought, they brought, they brought. That must have been amazing. Just over and over. They brought, men brought, women brought. In verse 27, the rulers brought. In verse 29, check this out. It says in verse 29, the children of Israel brought a freewill offering to the Lord, all the men and women whose hearts were willing to bring material of all kinds of work, which the Lord by the hand of Moses had commanded to be done. They all brought, the men and women whose hearts were stirred. Even as we see that happening within ministries here, we see that happening in this little corner in Southeast Aurora, God's continuing this work of moving his gospel forward, building what God wants to do in a community. It blows me away to be a part of. And the longer you're a part of this church, this particular church or any fruitful church in town, the longer you're a part of a fruitful church, the more temptation you have to take it for granted. So you're here a few weeks and you're seeing responses to the gospel. You're seeing actually more responses of the gospel, especially second service, than we've seen in years, because God's never used me that way. It's always one here, zero here, minus five, that was a hard service over here, you know. It's like, I'm just not that evangelist. I never have been, and I may not be. I don't know. I'm going to do the work of evangelist, though. But you know what's going to happen, because it's your church, right? Bible study, invitation, response, prayer, yay. And then, you know, what's for dinner? What's for lunch? What's for breakfast? And, you know, that just happens. Yeah, it doesn't happen in every church, you know. It doesn't happen everywhere. It happens in places where God trusts the church with them. It happens in places where God is moving, is taking and leading people here. You know, we give out cards and we think, oh, you know, it's the card. It's not the card. It's the Lord. And we might do a little invite and post something on social media and it's great and we will, but it's not social media. It's the Lord. He's the one that moves on hearts. He's the one that leads. He's the one that saves. He's the one that convicts. He's the one that says, I've been passing by that big building forever. I didn't even know it was a church until they put church up on the sign. Remember, we changed the name not too long ago. And said, oh, what happened? You changed the name. Just trust us. People don't know we're a church. That's it. They say, oh, you know, oh, Ed, you changed the name and you put your name in it. Oh, no, what kind of church? Yeah, because people hear the radio and you know how they search? The second number one search, or it's the second search on Google for this church, you know what it is? Ed Taylor. That's all. They're just looking for the church. That's all. They're looking for the church. And now they can find, because there's a sign, and there's a nice bright sign on the corner, and there's just saying, come on in. They got the guy over at 7-Eleven looking across the street, and he says, hey, you know what? That sign says they can help people that are addicted. You know what he does? He says, you know, I'm addicted. I think I'll walk across the street and I'll walk into that church. All of this is the collective work of the Holy Spirit through you and through me. And it blows me away. So that when you read this, you go, oh yeah, that brought all these things just constantly over and over. And then verse 30, as we close, Moses said to the children of Israel, see, the Lord has called by name Bezaleel. This is the ones with all the talents. The son of Uri, the son of Hur, the tribe of Judah, filled him with the Spirit of God in wisdom and understanding and in knowledge of all manner. Stop there for a second. Look at me. Stop there and come up back there. It sounds like this guy's going to be a pastor, doesn't it? He's filled with all this wisdom and knowledge. It sounds like this guy just got out of seminary and he's well trained and he's ready to go for it. He's the next priest. But it doesn't say that, does it? Because you read ahead before I stopped you. In all manner of workmanship, his skills were all spiritual skills that were lived out physically. And because the name of our beloved brother, Avan, has come up again, I just think of the career of our beloved Avan was in a big brown box truck, driving around Denver, carefully, not throwing, I was going to say tossing box, he wasn't tossing them, carefully delivering boxes up and down the buildings there in DTC. Always careful to meet the person, talk to the person. Because like this brother, our brother was filled with the Spirit of God and wisdom and understanding and knowledge and all manner of drivership, I guess is what you would say. That's what the Lord called him to do, and he was faithful. So whatever God has you in life, wherever he's put you, that came from the Lord. That's where he wants you. That's the best place for you. You're right where you need to be. Yeah, but Ed, you don't understand this dead-end job. I had a dead-end job for many years. I thought it was a consequence of all my sins. I really did, especially after I got saved. I mean, before I got saved, I thought it was just because I was a horrible person and doing so many bad things. This is the rest of my life. And when I got saved, I'm thinking, it's the consequences of sin. And all the while, God was using that little dead-end job to train me for ministry. Because I was in ministry. I remember the first time I worked in this little closet answering phones and dispatching ambulances, and there's only two of us that fit in that room. I remember the first time I led that sister, that young lady that worked with me in that office, and when I led her to the Lord. And I still see her on Instagram. She's still walking with the Lord. She's got a family and grandkids, and the Lord was that, what I might see as a dead-end job, God says, that's exactly where I want. I want you to learn how to work there. I want you to learn how, I just want you to be, just look to me, Ed. And I wonder how many are hearing that tonight with your name, that whatever it may be, perhaps whatever's stirring up discomfort, the Lord has you there, and he's training you, and he's using you. It says this man was designing artistic works, verse 32, working in gold, silver, and bronze, cutting jewels, in setting and carving wood, and to work all manner of artistic workmanship. And he has put in his heart the ability to teach. And in him and in Haliab, the son of Ahasamach, the tribe of Dan, he has filled them with skill to do all manner of work of the engraver and the designer and the tapestry maker, in blue, purple, scarlet, fine linen, and the weaver, and those who every work, who design artistic works. So church, ask the Lord for a willing heart tonight. Ask him. Be open and available. We'll get to the next chapter next time.
1: 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You can also get the book online at calvaryco.store. 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The first is Saturday, 6 p.m. There are three options on Sunday mornings at 8, 9:45, and 11:45. 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Gather more information and live stream at calvaryco.church. And then be sure to join Pastor Ed next time for more teaching from the book of Exodus. That's all right here on Abounding Grace.

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1: Council God's Way. Pastor David Rosales explains how next.
2: One of the things that I've learned over the years as a minister is to be quick to hear and slow to speak, to listen and understand, and when given permission, to share. And God blesses that, because when I'm looking at somebody waiting for their mouth to close so I can say something, I'm not loving them. I'm just not caring for them. I don't want to hear your nonsense. Let me give you the answer. Well, sometimes we need to learn how to weep with those who weep. And sometimes when we learn to weep with those who weep, we'll be able to rejoice with those who rejoice.

0: We'll see how that's exactly what Job's friend was doing. He was making quick judgments about Job without knowing the full story. Instead of being quick to hear and slow to speak, he was making assumptions about Job's situation and hurting Job more than he was helping him. We can also be guilty of making quick judgments without knowing what someone else is going through, and that's why we need to depend on God's wisdom. Let's join Pastor David Rosales as he finishes up Job chapter 22.
1: In verse 17, they said to God, "Depart from us. What can the Almighty do to them?" That's what the wicked generation during Noah's time had done. "God, we want nothing to do with you." Because they only had wicked in their heart continually. That's all they wanted. That's all they needed. And so the question is being asked here, are you going to walk with the ungodly who have gotten rich through their schemes? Just remember that they're cut down quickly with a flood of calamity. He says in verse 18, he filled their houses with good things, but the counsel of the wicked is far from me. God had shown them grace, and he provided for them in every way. And Job, you just said that the wicked often prosper over a lifetime. So using your own words, Eliphaz is saying the opposite is true. Job, you actually follow the counsel of those who are wicked. You're listening to the evil that's being said. In verse 19, the righteous see it and are glad. The innocent laugh at them. Surely our adversaries are cut down and the fire consumes their remnant. The righteous often live to see the destruction of the wicked. Job, don't you realize that? Don't you understand that? Job had just been arguing that the wicked don't always get judged during this lifetime. Sometimes they go to the grave and they seem to be in peace and they don't die in the way that you would think that they would for themselves being as evil as they are. But Eliphaz is saying, no, the righteous often live to see the destruction of the wicked. Again, we can hearken back to what took place on earth when the flood came and Noah's family was saved. We know that Noah took many years to build an ark. We know that during that day that the earth didn't have rain. There was a water belt that surrounded the earth, and that's the reason why, you know, the harmful rays from the sun was not affecting mankind, and they lived long lives. But God spoke to and told Noah, I see the wickedness of man, I'm going to bring judgment, and this is what I want you to do. And later on, Noah is referred to as being a preacher of righteousness because he built an ark. And as he built the ark, the people would come to that plain and they would see him and they would wonder what he and his sons were doing because it's going to rain and it's never rained. It doesn't rain. What are you talking about? And you can almost hear the mocking that he endured over the years that he kept on hammering on that ark, that huge ship that was going to contain the survivors after the flood and all, and all the mocking that took place. And one of the interesting things about the story of the flood and Noah is how it says it very clearly, how that Noah and his family entered in and God shut the door. Can you imagine that? God shut the door. Why did God shut the door? There are many, many people have a lot of opinions as to why it is. And part of it may simply be because what do you think Noah, being a righteous man, would feel like hearing his neighbors pounding on the door, begging him to open up? What would it be like if something like that happened in your neighborhood and you heard people pounding on your door, "Let me in, let me in"? Wouldn't you be prone to open it? Of course you would. God closed the door. When God closes the door, no man can open it. And these people perished in the flood. The righteous often see what happens to the evil, and that's what he's saying. The righteous often see. When Lot and his daughters were saved, when God chose to bring judgment on Sodom and Gomorrah and the small cities that surrounded them, God told them, "You leave and don't look back." We all know the story of Lot's wife, how she turned and looked, and Scripture says she became a pillar of salt. But we're told that Abraham looked toward Sodom the next day, and he saw the smoke rising in Genesis 19. The righteous see the destruction of the wicked sometimes. When Moses crossed the Red Sea, interesting story how he stood there and he had this rod, this staff that represented his authority, and how the sea parted before him, and the children of Israel marched across dry land when this great wind separated the waters. And the Egyptians and their chariots, which would be equivalent to tanks, came driving out after them, and they entered into this pathway that had occurred by God separating the waters, drying the land, and giving Israel access to the promise, or the crossing over, as he did. And then the Bible makes it very, very clear that when the Egyptians began to enter in, God waited for them to enter in, and then God removed the barrier that was holding the water up, and they were immediately drowned. The righteous have seen what happens to the unrighteous more than once. In Psalm 58, verse 10, it says, "The righteous will be glad when they are avenged, when they bathe their feet in the blood of the wicked." What an interesting way to put it. So he says, verse 19, "The righteous see it and are glad. The innocent laugh at them. Surely our adversaries are cut down. The fire consumes their remnant." In verse 21, "Now acquaint yourself with him and be at peace. Thereby good will come to you." And so acquaint yourself with him, be at peace. Job, this is the interesting thing. Job, acquaint yourself with him. Job, you really haven't known God. And that's why you're in such trouble. You've been ungodly. You've been greedy. You've been uncaring towards those who are in need. And you need to repent. And you need to come to know God. And if you do, well, you're going to have peace. And you're going to have prosperity once again. And this time, instead of you ripping people off to become rich and powerful, this time, what you have will be given to you from the Lord. In verse 22, "Receive, please, instruction from his mouth and lay up his words in your heart." Instead of living like a heathen and learning and living by their teachings, you need to learn from him. If you want to be truly blessed, receive his instruction. Obey his commands, hold fast to his truth, and place his truth deeply into your heart. Now, that's interesting for him to say that, because you need to realize that the Bible had yet to be put together when he's saying this to him. So, since the Bible has yet to be written, what would he be referring to? He would be referring to what has been referred to as the instruction of the ancients. Bildad had already spoken of this in chapter 8, verses 8 through 10, it says, "Inquire, please, of the former age, and consider the things discovered by their fathers. For we were born yesterday and know nothing, because our days on earth are a shadow. Will they not teach you and tell you and utter words from their heart?" Listen to the ancients, the things that they know, the things they've accumulated, the wisdom that they have. Learn from them and follow what God has shown them is the point that they're making. He's making. And so in verse 23, it says, "If you return to the Almighty, you will be built up. You will remove iniquity far from your tents." Eliphaz is implying that Job is strayed from God and has been in sin. And so this is interesting. With this in mind, he begins to counsel him, "Return to God. Forsake your sin." He's already assumed him to be a sinner. Again, they've made this case over and over again all through the book up to this point. Listen, you sow something and you reap something. You sin and you're judged. It's obvious that you've sinned greatly, because look at how much pain you're in. So that's the argument that they've been giving all along. So according to Eliphaz, if Job would return, then great things are going to happen. Notice what he says in verse 23. "If you return to the Almighty, you'll be built up. You will remove iniquity far from your tents." Well, that may be true. If you come to the Lord, God will bless you. But Job hasn't knowingly sinned. In verse 24, he says, "You will lay your gold in the dust and the gold of Ophir among the stones of the brooks." Yes, the Almighty will be your gold and your precious silver. So he begins to speak concerning prosperity. True prosperity will be yours. The kind that you actually deserve. Again, remember, he's saying you stole this from others. But God will give to you what is really true, a true blessing and prosperity, and it doesn't come in an evil way, the way that you originally got it. Again, he's accusing him of stealing it. In verse 26, then you will have your delight in the Almighty and lift up your face to God. You will make your prayer to him and he will hear you, and you will pay your vows. By returning to God, your real riches will be in your knowledge of God. There are those who think that their real riches are the material things that they collect. They think that they're rich because they have a nice home, a nice car, nice clothing, a large bank account, and that's just the way the world does think. He's saying, no, you've got to understand where your true riches are. Your true riches are in relationship.
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1: Your true riches are in relationship. I think that's very practical. I can share a thought or two about that for a moment. Jesus said, this is eternal life, that they may know thee, the only true God, and Jesus Christ, whom thou hast sent. This is eternal life, that they may know thee, the only true God, and Jesus Christ, whom thou hast sent. What is eternal life? Is it length of days? What is eternal life? Is it pleasures immeasurable? Are there things that God has laid up for us that are so great that it's really a material wish that we have? No, Jesus said, eternal life is not simply the length of days, it's the quality of relationship. And all things that have value are going to be built into relational things. What are important to you? What is most important to you? That's the question could be. And for me, it's taken a while. It took a while for me to really understand this. It's people. I was talking to my mom many years ago. Now my father had gone home to be with the Lord. And I was talking to my mom. It was maybe a year after Dad, 2 years after my dad had died. And we were speaking. And I don't remember how she had heard this. I know that I hadn't said it personally to her. I know that my mom would listen to me on the radio. Every Sunday, my mom would tune in to watch our programs, and she would listen to me. I was on the radio in Albuquerque. She lived in New Mexico at that time. And I had said something in a Sunday morning, and it bothered her. I had said, I didn't want the things that my dad had left behind. And so I was talking to my mom, and she said, Dave, I heard you say that you didn't want the things that your daddy laid up for you. That bothers me. And I said, what are you talking about? She said, well, you said you didn't want those things because my mom had put them away for me. They're mine. They were supposed to be mine. And she felt I didn't value what my dad had left behind. And I said, Mama, I don't want the things. I want my dad. It's relationship. It's relational. I didn't want the things my dad could give me. I didn't want the things my dad could leave behind. I didn't want my dad to leave anything behind. I wanted my dad. That's the point. And I learned it a long time ago, and some of you have too. It's not what you have. It's who you have. It's not the things that you have in your bank account. It's the relationships that you have. Knowing God is more than looking at him as being that giant piggy bank in the sky. When I need something, God give it to me. When I'm sick, God heal me. He's more than the great physician, and he's more than the one who provides. He's everything. And that's what Jesus was saying. He was saying, this is eternal life. Not length of days and pleasures immeasurable. It's relationship. So if you ask me what matters most to me, it's my wife. My family, my children, my grandchildren. It's people. That's what matters. That's what keeps you going. Yeah, I like to drink water too. But it's people. Those are the valuable things. So when you have God, you have everything. Not everybody has come to understand that yet. One day we will. Because I have done more than one visit to someone who is about to pass into heaven. And I have never heard one, never heard one ever say to me, I'm about to die. I wish I'd have bought that car. Just never have. I'm about to die. I wish I'd have had a bigger house. Should have built that pool. I have never heard that. Have you? Maybe you have. I just never have. When people are knocking on heaven's door, they're not wishing they had other things. I have heard them say, I wish I'd have been a better dad. I wish I'd have been a better husband. I wish I wouldn't have made my job more important than my family. I wish I'd have watched my kids grow up is something that a lot of people will say. I wish that at not just buying them that toy, but actually playing with them, I wish I'd have done that instead of having giving them things in Christmas that I didn't even help them put together or play with. I wish I'd have spent some time outside with my kids just listening to them laugh and play instead of having to be on the job making more money to have that car. And I lost everything. Those are things people say. But I've never heard anybody say, I wish I had those things. I wish I had a car and a house, a pool. Wish I would have traveled. No, their thoughts when they're on the deathbed is, I didn't give enough of myself to my family. I didn't give enough of myself to my kids. I didn't tell my wife how much I loved her as much as I did love her. Those are the things. And those are the things we ought to be aware of. You know, in essence, he's saying by returning to God, your real riches will be in your relationship to him. It's this interesting, truthful thing other than the fact that he's judging Job wrongly. Because he's saying, well, the riches that are given to you from the Lord will not be taken from you by others. And then he says, verse 27, you will make your prayer to him. He will hear you and you will pay your vows. Job, by returning to the Lord, you're going to obtain from God those things that you ask in prayer. In Psalm 37, 4 and 5, the psalmist said, delight yourself in the Lord. He will give you the desires of your heart. Commit your way to the Lord. Trust in him and he will do this. Delight yourself in the Lord and he will give you the desires of your heart. Listen, if you're delighting yourself in the Lord, what is the desire of your heart? To delight yourself in the Lord, to know him better, to have relationship with him. It's not material things again. It's deeper fellowship with him. And then in verse 28, you'll declare a thing. It will be established for you. So light will shine on your ways. Your faith will be strong. It will be true. Your plans will be successful in all your purposes. You're not going to be disappointed. And God will be your comfort. And then finally, verse 29 and 30, and when they cast you down and you say exaltation will come, then he will save the humble person. He will even deliver one who is not innocent. Yes, he will be delivered by the purity of your hands. So when you encounter problems in the future, you're going to encourage others to have faith. Because you've been lifted up. You'll lift others up who are in need. God comforts you, Paul said to the Corinthians in 2 Corinthians, and you can give comfort to others that is the same kind of comfort that God himself gave to you. You've walked through a valley, and as you've walked through the valley, you've discovered that God didn't leave you alone. When you're walking in the valley, you hear his word speak to you when he says, I will never, never, never leave you nor forsake you. And as you're walking through the valley, you remember the word of Jesus who says, you're in my hand and no one can take you from me. You learn those things. And when you're walking through the valley in your affliction, then you see that God never leaves you. God is with you. God brings you through and you learn deeper things. But why is that? Is that so that you personally can be so blessed? No. Part of it is that, thank God, that we're blessed. But no, we comfort others with the comfort that we have received. And that's what gives you the ability to be a counselor with wisdom. Because when somebody is hurting in a certain way, perhaps a way that you've hurt, you're able to say to them, I understand. You don't have to tell them everything you went through. All you do is say, I understand. I've had my own version of that. I understand. But let me tell you something. My God is with you. He'll never leave you. He doesn't forsake you. He's going to see you through. You're going to be victorious. God is with you. And I can tell you that because he's been with me all of these years. He'll be with you too. That's what you do. That's the truth. That's what you do. It's not something I read in a book. It's something that I learned by walking with him. And you can be that word of comfort. You can be that encouragement. You encounter problems, but you know God is greater than any problem. And God lifted you up. And because God lifted you up, you can be that hand to lift somebody else up. And he's saying your righteousness will be so great, you can act as an intercessor for those who are guilty. You're going to be a blessing to those in need. Even those who may be guilty in God's sight, you'll be a blessing to them. Now, this is spoken by Eliphaz. But the interesting thing, and we'll close with this thought, is he speaking to Job as if Job doesn't know God. He has made this assumption that Job doesn't know God, and that's the reason he's telling him all these things that Job himself already knows. Be very careful that when you minister to people, you don't put yourself in the position of being the fount of all wisdom, speaking to that poor person who knows nothing. And just because somebody is going through pain doesn't mean that God is punishing them. Eliphaz doesn't understand that. Surely you have done great sin, because look at how much you're suffering. I've never seen people suffer like this unless they're guilty of great sin. That assumption is incorrect, even though much of what he has said has truth in it. So if we learn anything, let us learn to be very quick to hear and slow to speak, to have hearts to hear, and ask God for wisdom to be able to present what is true without judging that person, because I don't know what he's gone through or she's gone through. I don't know. And because I don't know, I just try to listen. One of the things, and I'll close with this thought, and I've said it before, bears repetition. One of the things that I've learned over the years as a minister is to be quick to hear and slow to speak, to listen and understand, and when given permission, to share. And God blesses that, because when I'm looking at somebody waiting for their mouth to close so I can say something, I'm not loving them. I'm just not caring for them. I don't want to hear your nonsense. Let me give you the answer. Well, sometimes we need to learn how to weep with those who weep. And sometimes when we learn to weep with those who weep, we'll be able to rejoice with those who rejoice. Learn to weep with those who weep. That is the most effective way of ministry I've discovered over the years, is to let your heart be touched by the pain of others without making judgments on them for how they got there. That can be dealt with. But let's first listen, and let's first love.
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0: This is The Lamp, a ministry outreach of Calvary Chapel, Fredericksburg. 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
2: Parents, if you have young children, it's important for you to train your children to honor and obey you. You are preparing them for adulthood, and you're going to make it easier for you to sit in a restaurant and enjoy a meal as well. So there's benefits for you if you teach your kids to honor and obey you. But ultimately, you're really preparing them for adulthood because they're going to have to honor and obey people over them throughout their life.
3: Nowadays, whenever I go into a public space and see children disrespecting their parents or causing a ruckus, I always feel so grateful for the way I was raised. I have always learned to respect my parents and

children may suffer the consequences of the sins of their parents or the sins of their grandparents, but they're not punished by God for the sins of their parents and grandparents. This is talking about the person who walks in the wickedness and sins of their parents and their grandparents. God will judge the child's iniquity just as he judges the parents' iniquity and the grandparents' iniquity. So your upbringing or your family history will not excuse your iniquity. You can't say, well, this is how I was raised. Or I learned this from watching my dad do it. Or this is exactly how my parents behaved. No, you're going to be held accountable for your sin, even if it's the same sin that your parents and grandparents and great-grandparents committed. And quite often in a family, you'll see the same sin from one generation to the next, to the next, to the next. He goes on to say God shows mercy to thousands of generations. Isn't this wonderful? To those who love me and keep my commandments. You know, your family history doesn't really matter. Your upbringing doesn't really matter. If you love Jesus Christ and walk in his ways, God will show mercy to you. And it doesn't really matter if there's been generations and generations and generations of the same sin in your family. If you put your trust in Jesus Christ and you're born again, you become a new creation, the old things pass away, and everything is made new, and he will show mercy to you and mercy to your children and to your grandchildren. And you actually have the opportunity to break that cycle in your family that may have been there for generations, just generations of iniquity and sin that can end with you because you're a born-again Christian. And now you walk according to the ways of the Lord. Look at verse 11. You shall not take the name of the Lord your God in vain. For the Lord will not hold him guiltless who takes his name in vain. You should not use the Lord's irreverently or wastefully. Verse 12, observe the Sabbath day to keep it holy, as the Lord your God commanded you. 6 days you shall labor and do all your work, but the seventh day is the Sabbath of the Lord your God. In it you shall do no work, you, nor your son, nor your daughter, nor your male servant, nor your female servant, nor your ox, nor your donkey, nor any of your cattle, nor your stranger who is within your gates. Isn't it interesting that God has to say this because he knows us so well? Well, I wasn't working. My ox was working. I was just standing there whacking it with a stick, making it work, but I wasn't actually working. And so he has to lay it all out here because he knows we're going to try to work around it. Your male servants, your female servants, you're to take a day of rest, he says in verse 14, that they may rest as well as you. You know, God created the Sabbath for man, not man for the Sabbath, but the Sabbath for man, just to give man a day of rest from his labor. And understand, too, this is brand new in human history. You know, up until this point, people worked 7 days a week. Never thought of taking a day off. And now God says, no, I want you to take one day off a week and rest. And let all your cattle rest. And let all your servants rest. And just take a day of rest so that you can be rejuvenated. And remember that you were a slave in the land of Egypt, and the Lord your God brought you out from there by a mighty hand and by an outstretched arm. Therefore, the Lord your God commanded you to keep the Sabbath day. Remember, you were slaves, and you knew what it was like to work under harsh conditions 7 days a week, 365 days a year. And so they're to keep the Sabbath. The command to keep the Sabbath day is the only one of the Ten Commandments that we don't find repeated in the New Covenant, in the New Testament. The other nine commandments are repeated in the new covenant that is in Jesus Christ.

0: The Sabbath was really a sign between God and the nation of Israel. It's not really a sign for the church. It's not really a sign for Gentile Christians. That said, though, if you want to keep the Sabbath, you're free to keep the Sabbath, but you're not required to keep the Sabbath, right? It says one man esteems one day, another man esteems all the days alike. You know, you do what you purpose in your own heart. So the first four commandments of the Ten Commandments concern our relationship with God. The next six commandments concern our relationship with our fellow man. Now, you may remember the story of the rich young ruler that came to Jesus. If you want to turn with me over to Mark chapter 10. We're going to go back to Deuteronomy in just a moment. But Mark chapter 10, verse 17. Mark chapter 10, verse 17, it says, "Now as Jesus was going out on the road, one came running up to him and knelt before him, asking him, 'Good teacher, what shall I do that I may inherit eternal life?'" Here's a guy who knows he doesn't have eternal life, but he wants eternal life. And he's trying to figure out how to gain eternal life. And he comes up to Jesus and he kneels before him. Don't just overlook that. I mean, when was the last time you saw a grown man kneel before another man like that in public? And so he comes up, he asks this question, "Good teacher, what shall I do that I may inherit eternal life?" And so Jesus said to him, "Why do you call me good? No one is good but one, that is God." Do you see how Jesus is trying to draw him out here? "You're saying I'm good, only God is good. Are you saying that I'm God? Is that what you're saying?" Then he says, you know the commandments. Now watch what Jesus does. "Do not commit adultery. Do not murder. Do not steal. Do not bear false witness. Do not defraud. Honor your father and your mother." Those are all the commandments that concern our relationship with our fellow man. But Jesus does not mention the commandments that concern our relationship with God. The first four commandments of the Ten Commandments that we just went through. He only mentions the commandments that concern our relationship with our fellow man and how we treat our fellow man. And look at verse 20. "And he answered and said to him, 'Teacher, all these things I have kept from my youth.' And then Jesus, looking at him, loved him." Isn't that wonderful? Jesus looks at this man and he loves him. And because he loves him, he said, "Well, there's one thing you lack. Go your way, sell whatever you have, give it to the poor, and you will have treasure in heaven. And then come, take up the cross and follow me." Right? Because God was not really his God. His wealth was his God. And so Jesus tells him, go get rid of your wealth. Go get rid of that God that's in your life. First commandment, and then come follow me, indicating that Jesus is God, right? So he's got his relationship with his fellow man in line. He's doing everything he's supposed to do as far as his relationship with his fellow man goes, but his relationship with God, the vertical, is not what it should be. He's got another God in his life: money, wealth, material things. And so Jesus says, you've got to get that idol out of your life first, then you can come follow me. So do you see how Jesus kind of set him up here by only mentioning the commandments that deal with our relationship with our fellow man? And he kind of like rope-a-dopes him a little bit with that and then puts the knockout punch there in verse 21. And verse 22 says, "But he was sad at this word and he went away sorrowful, for he had great possessions." He wasn't willing to give up his God to follow Jesus Christ. But here you see how Jesus used part of the Ten Commandments to minister to this man. Now go back to Deuteronomy chapter 5. And now we're going to look at the commandments concerning our relationships with our fellow man. Verse 16, Deuteronomy chapter 5, verse 16. "Honor your father and your mother as the Lord your God has commanded you, that your days may be long," because your parents won't kill you, "and that it may be well with you in the land which the Lord your God is giving you. You know, this is one of the only commandment given specifically to children. It's the first commandment with a promise attached to it that your days may be long and that it may be well with you in the land. And so this commandment, children are to honor and obey their parents. And children, and the reason why this commandment is so important is children learn in the home, in their family, to honor and obey those in authority over them. They learn to honor and obey authority by honoring and obeying their parents. And they learn that as a child, and this will serve them well in adulthood when they have to obey a boss at a job, or when they need to obey a police officer who pulls them over in a traffic stop. So they learn to obey authority in the home with their parents so that they can serve in society when they're adults, and so that they can keep a job when they're a teenager, because they know how to obey those in authority over them. Parents, if you have young children, it's important for you to train your children to honor and obey you. You are preparing them for adulthood, and you're going to make it easier for you to sit in a restaurant and enjoy a meal as well. So there's benefits for you if you teach your kids to honor and obey you, but ultimately you're really preparing them for adulthood, because they're going to have to honor and obey people over them throughout their life. He goes on in verse 17, you shall not murder, you shall not commit adultery, you shall not steal, you shall not bear false witness against your neighbor, you shall not covet your neighbor's wife, you shall not desire your neighbor's house, his field, his male servant, his female servant, his ox, his donkey, his car, his boat, his vacation home, anything like that.
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0: Or anything that is your neighbor's. These words the Lord spoke to all your assembly in the mountain, Mount Sinai, from the midst of the fire, the cloud, and the thick darkness, with a loud voice, note that, and he added no more, and he wrote them on two tablets of stones and gave them to me. So the Lord spoke these words in the hearing of all of Israel with a loud voice from the midst of the thick darkness on Mount Sinai. On the mount, from the darkness, the Lord spoke with a loud voice over and over, you shall, you shall, you shall. On another mountain, a mountain called Mount Calvary or Golgotha, Jesus spoke with a loud voice from the thick darkness, and Jesus cried out from the cross, it is finished. In the old covenant, God cried out, you shall. In the new covenant, God cries out, it is finished. He finished the work for us on the cross. This is why the new covenant is a better covenant than the old covenant. In the old covenant, you had to keep the law, and the blessing was contingent upon your obedience. It depended upon your obedience and your ability to keep the law. In the new covenant depends on the finished work of Jesus Christ for us on the cross, and our faith in what he did on the cross. It's not faith in what we do. That's the old covenant. It's faith in what he did for us. And so it was, verse 23, when you heard the voice from the midst of the darkness while the mountain was burning with fire, that you came near to me, all the heads of your tribes and your elders, and you said, surely the Lord our God has shown us his glory and his greatness, and we have heard his voice from the midst of the fire. We have seen this day that God speaks with man, yet he still lives. Now, therefore, why should we die? For this great fire will consume us. If we hear the voice of the Lord our God anymore, then we shall die. For who is there of all flesh who has heard the voice of the living God speaking from the midst of the fire as we have and lived? You, Moses, you go near and you hear all that the Lord our God may say, and then you tell us all that the Lord our God says to you, and we will hear it from you, Moses, and we will do it. The people of Israel saw the glory and the greatness of God on Mount Sinai, and they became afraid of God. They became aware of their own sinfulness in God's presence, and they feared that they would die. And so they said to Moses, Moses, you go near to God, you find out what he says, and then you just come tell us what he says, because if we go into God's presence again, we're going to die if we hear his voice. You know, it's interesting, as you go through the scriptures, you see people that come into the presence of God, they see the glory of God or the greatness of God, they immediately become aware of their own sinfulness in the presence of God. I think of Isaiah in Isaiah chapter 6, when he sees God, seated on his throne, high and lifted up, and the train of his robe filled the temple with glory. And he says, I am a man undone. I'm a man of unclean lips. He's immediately aware of his own sinfulness. Or in Luke's gospel, in Luke chapter 5, there's the account where Jesus is on the shore of the Sea of Galilee, and there's a huge crowd there pressing against him. And so he gets into the boat of Peter, and he pushes out away from shore so he can address the crowd from the boat. And after he finishes his sermon, he tells Peter to put his nets out. And Peter says, Lord, we've been fishing all night and we haven't caught a thing. Nevertheless, at your command, we'll do it. And it's interesting, the word that Peter uses there for Lord, it's not the normal Lord. It's a word that means like chief. And some think that he was being kind of sarcastic. Hey, chief, we've been fishing all night and we didn't catch anything. But if you want us to, we'll put the nets out. And of course, you know the story. They had this huge draft of fish, this huge catch of fish. And what does Peter say? Lord, depart from me. I'm a sinful man. He's immediately aware of his own sinfulness. Once he realizes he's in the presence of God and he sees the greatness and the glory of God, he's just aware of his own sinfulness and his own uncleanness in his presence. Revelation chapter 1, verse 17, when John sees Jesus in his glory, he falls over as a dead man in the presence of Jesus Christ. This is quite often the response that you see of people once they realize that they are in the presence of Jesus Christ, or in the presence of God, in his glory and his greatness. They are overwhelmed by their own sense of their sinfulness and their uncleanness. And here you see that with the children of Israel. We've seen God's greatness, we've seen his power, and we've seen his glory. Moses, you go talk to him, and you hear what he has to say, then you come tell us. But we don't want to go in his presence anymore. Look at verse 28. Then the Lord heard the voice of your words when you spoke to me, and the Lord said to me, I have heard the voice of the words of this people which they have spoken to you. They are right in all that they have spoken. Oh, that they had such a heart in them that they would fear me and always keep all of my commandments. Oh, that they always had this fear of me. Oh, that they always felt this way in my presence and keep my commandments, that it might be well with them and with their children forever. Go and say to them, return to your tents. You can go home. But as for you, Moses, stand here by me, and I will speak to you all the commandments, the statutes, and the judgments which you shall teach them, that they may observe them in the land which I am giving them to possess. And so Moses served as the mediator between God and Israel. And Moses also served as the prophet of God to Israel, receiving the word from God and then declaring the word of God to Israel. Jesus Christ is our mediator. 1 Timothy chapter 2, verse 5 tells us that there is one mediator between God and man, the man Christ Jesus. And Jesus is also the greater prophet, the one greater than Moses. In fact, over in Deuteronomy chapter 18, there's this prophecy that Moses gives that another prophet will arise from Israel, one that will be greater than Moses. And it was speaking of Jesus Christ. So verse 32, therefore you shall be careful to do as the Lord your God has commanded you. You shall not turn aside to the right hand or to the left. Be careful to keep his word. Don't turn away from his word. Don't turn to the right. Don't turn to the left. Don't divert from his word at all. Just stay on his word and be careful to keep his word. It's a good word for us. You shall walk in all the ways which the Lord your God has commanded you, that you may live, and that it may be well with you, and that you may prolong your days in the land which you shall possess. Do you notice how often God repeats that to them? If you obey me, it will go well with you. You'll live long. You will prosper in the land and prolong your days in the land. He says it to them over and over and over because this is the key. And they're still going to get it wrong. They're still going to divert from his word and get it wrong.
3: He asked me how I know, and I say it rings truer than the finest crystal.
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1: God's going to use that, you see, to destroy Egypt once and for all, so the people that he loves will never turn to that again. And God may just do that. Maybe that's happened in your life right now and you're doubting God's love for you. It's a sure sign of his love for you that he'll destroy your Egypt to cause you to turn to him. He loves you so much. And he'll destroy it in such a way that it'll no longer be a besetting sin. You won't tend to go back to it ever again.

0: What does it mean to you when you read in the Bible, "He that has begun a good work in you will continue it and complete it"? Do you think Christ will simply allow us to just continue as is once we have given our lives to Him? We are His purchased possession, and He has the right to do as He sees fit to ensure that He gets us to the Father spotless and blameless. Now, He gives us the opportunity to be as obstinate or as complicit as we want to be, but He will accomplish His good work because we are, after all, His workmanship. And no matter what it takes, He will get the job done. So you will at last have the joy of hearing Him say, "Well done, thou good and faithful servant." And He'll get all the glory for that as well. What great lengths is the Lord preparing right now for each of us that we might learn to only lean upon the hand of Christ? Lord willing, He'll show us as we go through the book of Ezekiel today with Pastor Bill Gallatin right here on Walk in the Light.
1: God says, "I will put hooks in thy jaws, and I will cause the fish of thy rivers to stick under thy scales, and I'll bring thee up out of the midst of thy rivers, and all the fish of thy rivers shall stick under thy scales." As we shared this morning, the crocodile, because it was in the Nile, in the delta, the swampy reeds would have, like, you know, all kinds of things growing in its scales, and little microbes and things would grow on the skin of the crocodile, and many fish would just live off the crocodile. And so Ezekiel's prophesying here under the anointing of the Holy Spirit, just as you would draw the crocodile out of the river, the things that are depending on it would be drawn out with it, the fish living off it. And he says when he destroys the Pharaoh, he likens the nation Israel depending on Pharaoh, that when Egypt goes down, Israel will collapse. Its support system will go with it. So again, God loves His people enough that He'll destroy your support system to get you to turn to Him. Anything that has not been designed by His life, He loves a person enough, He'll destroy the support system to take it away from that individual, so they will have to turn to God. And so, "I'll bring thee up out of the midst of thy rivers, and all the fish of thy rivers shall stick unto thy scales. And I'll leave thee thrown into the wilderness, thee and all the fish of thy rivers, and thou shalt fall upon the open fields. Thou shalt not be brought together nor gathered. I have given thee for meat to the beasts of the field and to the fowls of heaven. And all the inhabitants of Egypt shall know that I am the Lord, because they have been a staff of reed to the house of Israel." When they see their own nation collapse quite suddenly, it is a shock. It's amazing how many people cry out to God when things collapse suddenly. They would have no, you know, they give no regard to God their whole life. But it's amazing how quick, when there's maybe a close call, someone will cry out, "Oh my God!" How quickly that comes out of the human spirit when something collapses. "Oh my God!" And you see, the whole nation will realize there's something greater than our own leaders. How could this have happened? Though all of Egypt, all the inhabitants will know that I am the Lord. That their political leaders and their pharaohs are not God. Now what happened, you see? He's likening Egypt to a reed, and the Nile River was famous for all the bulrushes. Remember, Moses was hid in the bulrushes or the reeds, and they're hollow. They spring up quite readily, like kind of like the cattails that you see up around here in this area. And all the marshy lands, every spring, pretty soon you're going to start seeing the green shoots of the new cattails shooting up, you know, in the marshlands around this area. And to lean on that, well, you see, what Ezekiel's saying, you lean on the arm of the flesh. You lean on something God hasn't designed for you to escape what He's designed for your life. Rather than accept what God wants for you in this difficulty and trust in Him, you resort to the world, and it's going to break under you and collapse. It'll pierce your hand through. It'll dislocate your shoulder, and you'll be so frightened and so shocked from it, it could even tear the muscles in your loins, and you'll be unable to move. You'll just be stationary. All you'll be able to do is just stand in one spot. You'll be immobilized. "When they took hold of thee by thy hand," in other words, my people Israel took hold of you, Egypt, by their hand, rather than reach out and grab the hand of God in repentance and humility and submission, like Jeremiah had told them. You need this chastening. I'm using Babylon. Submit to it and grow from this and receive benefit and learn from this, or it will be worse for you. And you see, remember, they did not listen to Jeremiah. And so now, as they flee to Egypt, it will break. It'll rend their shoulder. When they leaned upon thee, thou breakest and madest all their loins to be at a stand. In other words, you're absolutely isolated now. And there's nothing you can do. You're isolated, and there's nothing you can do. Therefore, thus saith the Lord God, behold, I will bring a sword upon thee and cut off men and beasts out of thee. God's going to use that, you see, to destroy Egypt once and for all, so the people that he loves will never turn to that again. And God may just do that. Maybe that's happened in your life right now and you're doubting God's love for you. It's a sure sign of his love for you that he'll destroy your Egypt to cause you to turn to him. He loves you so much. And he'll destroy it in such a way that it'll no longer be a besetting sin. You won't tend to go back to it ever again. It'll be so devastating this time. And so that's the death blow, you see, to free his people from a besetting sin. The land of Egypt shall be desolate and waste, and they shall know that I am the Lord, because he hath said, the river is mine and I have made it. In other words, oh man, God hates pride. You know, it's a haughty spirit goeth before a fall, and pride before destruction. Behold, therefore, I am against thee, and against thy rivers, and I will make the land of Egypt utterly waste and desolate, from the tower of Syene even unto the border of Ethiopia. Now, there was a town in the eastern portion of the Nile Delta called Migdol. Now, there was a town also named Migdol in Israel, not the same Migdol. The word tower means Migdol. And so there's this Egyptian city, Migdol, and the Syene is the word for seven, or the eastern portion of the Nile River where the seven branches of the Nile flow out like fingers of a hand in the eastern portion back toward the Red Sea. So he's saying, I'm going to devastate your whole nation from the northern portion all the way down to the southern portion. Your land will be desolate from the Tower of Syene even to the border of Ethiopia. So from the area right by the Gaza Strip of Israel today all the way to the extreme south portion over to the border of Ethiopia. No foot of man shall pass through it, nor foot of beast shall pass through it, neither shall it be inhabited 40 years. So you see, he's taking away that ability for Israel to resort to Egypt or go back to the world ever again for help. He's removing the crutch, so to speak, because God wants to be your crutch. God wants to be your rod of support. And so God, again, loves you so much. Never doubt the love of God. If God has made something in your life waste and desolate, thank him for it, because, you see, it may be a besetting sin, and God's saying, I'm going to cause this thing to backfire on you, and you'll never resort to it again. I love you too much to allow you to keep going back to this thing. And it may wound you, but you'll never resort to it again. You'll get total deliverance. Now, he's going to destroy the nation for 40 years, the number of judgment and discipline. You remember the flood, 40 days and 40 nights. Moses being up in the presence of God, 40 days. The wilderness wandering of Israel, 40 years. So 40 is the number of discipline and judgment. Now, Berossus, the Babylonian historian who lived just less than 200 years after the event, has recorded, the Babylonian historian, that when Cyrus came, remember when Nebuchadnezzar destroyed Egypt, just some 40 years later, that triggered the release of the Jews from Babylon, when Babylon's 70-year captivity that Jeremiah prophesied came to an end, that Daniel understood by reading the book of Jeremiah, that he speaks of in his prophecy of Daniel, some 40 years toward the end of the Babylonian captivity, God raised up Cyrus that Isaiah prophesied concerning 150 years before he was even born, and made him by name that would be the deliverer for his people before Babylon even took them captivity. So Cyrus destroyed Babylon, conquered Babylon. That freed the Jews to come back to the land. And when he did that, he came down and he destroyed, or actually devastated for 40 years, Egypt. And Berosus, he records it. He lived about that time and he makes a record of it. An interesting thing took place. Berosus, who lived around 300 BC, as he writes the history of Israel and this connection with Egypt and Babylon, and Egypt being destroyed for 40 years, slaves being taken back to Babylon, many of the Egyptians fled into Ethiopia and Phut and Cush and Chub, the northern nations of Africa in those days, and then many were taken slaves into Cyprus and Greece and that area, and it lasted for 40 years. Berosus says also at that time, there was a real business going on with souvenirs being brought back from Armenia from the Ark. At that time, there was a flourishing trade of souvenirs and artifacts from pieces of the Ark. Berosus, who wrote and recorded the 40-year judgment of Egypt. Interesting thing if you want to look it up. But he says, I will make the land of Egypt desolate in the midst of the countries that are desolate, and her cities among the cities that are laid waste. And they shall be desolate 40 years, and I will scatter the Egyptians among the nations and will disperse them through the countries. Yet thus saith the Lord God, at the end of 40 years will I gather the Egyptians from the people, whether they were scattered, and I will bring again the captivity of Egypt and will cause them to return unto the land of Pathros, into the land of their habitation, and they shall be there a base kingdom. And now it's interesting, since that time and that 40-year judgment, now they did come back, and under the Persians, they prospered, you know, in a minor way. Then under the Ptolemies and the Romans, they flourished, but never to the degree of when they had, you know, the pyramids in the time of Moses and the time of this destruction. In fact, never since then have they ever really become a prominent or dominant nation on earth. How many products do you have in your home manufactured or developed in Egypt? What do you see in the world market, really, that's really been invented? How many Egyptians have won the Nobel Prize or the Pulitzer or great scientific advancement or anything really in the world market today you see from Egypt? So you see, God's word, remember as we learned last week, the scriptures cannot be broken. When God pronounces Ichabod on something and says, it's over, it is over. There's no recovery. And he uses two other nations here at the same time. See, he designed a world war to bring a powerful nation to the end once and for all. Babylon and Egypt. It shall be the basest of the kingdoms, neither shall it exalt itself any more above the nations. For I will diminish them, that they shall no more rule over the nations. And it shall be no more, and here's the purpose of it. God judges it by using an invasion from another power, using a world war. Now, the Babylonians maybe didn't realize it, and the Egyptians didn't realize that God was controlling this thing. They just saw their ambassadors were making terrible mistakes, that their leaders weren't being faithful to their, you know, peace treaties and their non-aggression pacts. But God was controlling it. The nations are a drop of the bucket. He removeth kings. He setteth up kings. And because of the pride of this nation, and because people that he loved kept resorting to them because of their wealth and their power, God says, I'm going to destroy them once and for all so my people will trust in me, not trust in the arm of the flesh. And there's the purpose. Here's the whole purpose of the prophecy. Verse 16. It shall be no more the confidence of the house of Israel. And that's why the bank will not lend you money anymore. That's why you can't get a credit card ever again. Maybe. Because you don't trust in God. You keep maxing it out and going back into debt. And you're on the verge of bankruptcy again. or you're in such dire straits, you're making so many payments, you can't even enjoy your life. Your job controls you. You can't even work one job. You got to work three jobs to catch up with the debt. And so here you go running to a bank again and try and consolidate and get more money. And God says, no, I'm going to refuse it. You're going to have to trust in me. You're going to have to lose something here to be set free. I'm destroying your Egypt. That you'll never trust in it again and get into this trouble again. Which bringeth their iniquity to remembrance, when they shall look after them, but they shall know that I am the Lord. You see, all God wants you to do is find out that how wonderful He is, that you get to know Him more than Egypt. And it came to pass, now this is 17 years after verse 1, they bring this in because now the prophecy, the Lord turns the lens, so to speak, and He's going to show what actually takes place. And again, He reiterates the terrible judgment on Egypt and what Nebuchadnezzar is going to do and why he's going to do it. Now, here's what happened. Remember, when Nebuchadnezzar came down and God's going to use him to punish Israel, he went up to Tyre, and we already touched on that earlier in Ezekiel's prophecy, and he spent 13 years in the siege destroying the land part of the city of Tyre, which is up in Lebanon, and the vestige of that city is somewhere buried in the Mediterranean and in the rubble of another town built above it in Lebanon today. But Nebuchadnezzar, when he destroyed Tyre sent all their wealth out to sea because they controlled the seas and the shipping lanes, and the Babylonians didn't have a navy. So when they destroyed Tyre, all they did is destroy it. They got no wealth, and he had trouble, and he had nothing for his conscript to pay his soldiers. And so that's one of the reasons he went down to destroy and keep the war going after he left off destroying Tyre, because there was no wealth there to pay, no booty to pay his soldiers that were in the field. He turned on Egypt and destroyed it and took Egypt's wealth to pay his soldiers. And Ezekiel prophesies it. And because it took place, they put this in here, and this is just a highlight or a parenthesis that's 17 years after verse 1 of chapter 29. But they put it in here because this is where it fits. This is the fulfillment of what Ezekiel said was going to take place. So it came to pass in the 27th year, in the first month, in the first day of the month, the word of the Lord came unto me, saying, Son of man, Nebuchadnezzar, king of Babylon, caused his army to serve a great service against Tyrus. Every head was made bald as they destroyed the city and carried away the buildings and the timbers to build more ramparts and to put their big battering ram engines against Tyre. It said that the soldiers of Nebuchadnezzar carrying the weights rubbed the hair off their heads during the sieges. It took so long because Tyre was such a powerful city. It caused every head to be made bald, every shoulder was peeled. Just rub the skin off the shoulders of Nebuchadnezzar's soldiers. Yet he had no wages, nor his army, for Tyrus, for the service that he had served against. In other words, they sent everything out, took all their gold and silver, their wealth, and the treasuries, and took it out to sea to the island city and preserved their wealth. But they lost their city. And so as the soldiers are digging through everything and building ramparts and forts, it says they took so much of the city away as they leveled it, just the labor carrying it on their shoulders, rubbed the skin off their shoulders and wore the hair off their heads. They're carrying the loads out of the great city. And so, therefore, thus saith the Lord God, behold, I will give the land of Egypt unto Nebuchadnezzar, king of Babylon. Now, you see, Ezekiel knows this, and God's showing Ezekiel, I'm sure King Nebuchadnezzar didn't read it and say, this is what I'm going to do. The Bible says I'm going to do this, so I'm going to do it. Now, he didn't even realize he's doing what God wants him to do. He's fulfilling prophecy. But Ezekiel knew it. God's people knew it. Who's controlling the Palestinians? Who's controlling all the decision-making in the governments of the world as we see all these things going on worldwide? You, as a child of God, because of the Scriptures, can know what's really happening. They don't even know who's controlling their decision-making. Don't get upset over your congressmen and your senators because gas has gone up. You know who's really controlling it? Your Father in heaven. You know, know, we Christians, you know, why are Christians such whiners? You know, we are. We're a bunch of whiners. I mean, we're still paying about a third of what the rest of the world pays for gasoline. We are. We're whiners. We say we believe in God and His sovereignty. We say we read the scriptures, and yet here, our Father is controlling everything, winding everything down. He's just pushing the second hand and the minute hand right to midnight, and we're about out of here, and we're going to sign petitions, and we're going to whine, and we're going to send representatives. You know, I like Abraham, the father of us all. He was a stranger and a sojourner. He didn't fit. He didn't look to the country he lived in, take care of me. I demand my rights. I'm a citizen of Hittite. No, it says he was a stranger and an alien. He didn't belong. He respected them. He just lived there, but he didn't fit. And he didn't care what they did because he trusted God. He put his trust in God. If the Hittite social structure took care of him, fine. If it didn't, no big thing, because he wasn't depending on the Hittites or the Girgashites or their social programs or their Blue Cross or their retirement or their Social Security or their Medicaid or Medicare. He's the father of us all, the Bible says. If we have put our trust in Jesus Christ, we are Abraham's seed, and we're to live like Abraham. When Nebuchadnezzar doesn't realize what's going on, that God's put the hooks in the jaws, God's controlling everything for his purposes, but God's people, Ezekiel knew. You can know. If you read your Bible, you can see everything. Every time you turn on the evening news, you can just see the second hand just click again, the minute hand click again to the end of the age and the coming of Jesus Christ. And you just say, wow, Lord, it is getting close. Gas is up to $3 a gallon. Now, I whine because I can't run around the weekends like I used to. It costs too much. I have to stay home. I might have to read my Bible. I can't go to the movies this weekend. My whole life is changing. Therefore, thus saith the Lord God, behold, I will give the land of Egypt unto Nebuchadnezzar, the king of Babylon. He shall take her multitude, take her spoil, and take her prey. It shall be the wages for his army. See? So he's going to go down there and he says, well, I've got to pay these guys some way. I'm going down and knock off Egypt. Wait a minute. Don't cause my bank to collapse. And isn't it interesting? You see, that was Israel. God's people were, that was their banker. And so God destroys the banker.
0: 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And if you can, join us next time for another Walk in the Light.

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1: The Word of God, to me, I liken it to a daily shower. That if I don't have that daily shower, you know, I might be able to cover up for a day or two. Wouldn't want to get too close to anybody. But by the third or fourth day, yeah, that's going to be pretty right. So the question is, have you had your shower today? Have you been in the Word of God today, you personally, with passion for your husband, your maker, wanting to glean from him in his leadership in your life, in his guidance, in his power, in his wisdom? Because we have the best husband in the world. We have the best husband in the universe who knows all things.
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Welcome to Searchlight, a survey through Scripture with Pastor John Corson. It is our desire to bring you a systematic study of the entire Bible, chapter by chapter, book by book. On the past couple of Searchlight programs, we have been looking at God's purpose and plan for Israel. This is found in Romans 9, 10, and 11. This section of Scripture comes right after the Apostle Paul spent 8 chapters talking about God's promises to us who are saved. The reason that Paul is talking about Israel here is that God made many promises to Israel, and

carnal, vile, sinning people. Just pardoned them. Why? He says, I will have mercy on whom I will have mercy, and I will have compassion on whom I choose to show compassion to. It's not of him that runs. You can't run to try and win the election of God. I'm running to make it into God's family. I'm running for this election. I hope God chooses me. I'm going to try real hard. I'm going to be real good. It's not something you can run for or even will in and of yourself. Gang, what Paul is getting to right now here is, as he's talking about Israel as a people, God sovereignly elected you, showed compassion and mercy upon you, gave good gifts to you, he pardoned you, and he at the same time, in contrast to the pardon he showed you, he punished Pharaoh, your nemesis, who was really no more evil than you. But he punished him. For the scripture says, verse 17 of Pharaoh, even for this same purpose have I raised thee up, that I might show my power in thee or through thee, that my name might be declared throughout all the earth. I'm going to show how powerful I am in bringing Pharaoh down. I'm going to raise him up, put him down, that all the earth throughout history might know of my power, my sovereignty. I'm going to forgive you, Israel, and I'm going to come down on Pharaoh, even though you're both sinning equally. Amazing. They're both sinning equally. But God has compassion and mercy on Israel, and condemnation and punishment come down on Pharaoh. He says, I'm going to raise you up that I might show power, my power in putting you down, verse 17. Therefore hath he mercy on whom he will have mercy, and whom he will he hardeneth. Pharaoh's heart was hardened. Now keep this in mind for you, again, students of the Bible. 20 times it says in the story of Pharaoh, when Moses and Pharaoh were encountering each other, let my people go, Moses said. 20 times it says Pharaoh's heart was hard. 10 times it says God hardened his heart. And 10 times it says, and Pharaoh hardened his heart. So understand this. When God hardened Pharaoh's heart, it was only confirming the decision of Pharaoh. You see. Yes, indeed, God raised him up to put him down, to show the world his power. But God knew that that was Pharaoh's desire. That Pharaoh himself had a hardened heart. So God confirmed it. He firmed up Pharaoh's heart, confirmed Pharaoh's decision. So don't feel too bad about Pharaoh. He was not a real nice guy at all. He himself hardened his heart, even though he saw miracles happening and heard God's word very powerfully presented. He hardened his heart. So God hardened his heart as well, confirmed it, firmed up Pharaoh's decision. So Pharaoh had a real problem, and he, the most powerful man, was put down, and all of the world watched this event take place. God says, I will have mercy on whom I will have mercy, and pardon whom I will pardon. Now, you will say to me, verse 19, well, why doth he yet find fault? For who can resist his will? If that be the case, who can resist his will? If he chooses some and rejects other and raises up Pharaoh to put him down, who can resist his will? Who can have a chance, considering God's sovereignty? Nay, verse 20. Quit horsing around, people. Nay. Oh, man. Who art thou that repliest against God? Who are you to question God in this way? Shall the thing formed say to him that formed it, why hast thou made me thus? Hath not the potter power over the clay of the same lump to make one vessel unto honor and another to dishonor? What if God, willing to show his wrath and to make his power known, endureth with much long suffering the vessels of wrath fitted or made for destruction, and that he might make known the riches of his glory on the vessels of mercy?

0: which he had afore prepared unto glory, even us, verse 24, now talking about the church, whom he hath called, not of the Jews only, but also of the Gentiles. Let God be God. Let him do what he wants to. Who are you to argue against him? The potter can take the same lump of clay, and from one piece of that clay, he can make a beautiful vase. From another, he can make a spittoon or a toilet bowl. He can do whatever he wants to. The potter can do with you, with any lump of clay, what he intends to. And who is the pot to say to the potter, what are you doing? That's crazy. The potter has a plan, an intention for every person according to his sovereignty, and he is the master potter. Now, this doesn't scare me, as it could. I could think, my goodness, do I want to place my life in the hands of one who just sovereignly decides whether I'll be a vase or a spittoon, a thing of beauty or a toilet bowl? But then I see the hands of the potter, and in the hands, as he's shaping that clay, I see the prints where nails scarred those hands, where he loved me so much, as we talked about earlier, that he died for me on Calvary. And if he loved me enough to die for me, I can trust him with my life absolutely and say, do with me what you wish. Make me anything you want. I trust you that you'll do what's best for me. And I have no right to question you anyway, for you are the master potter and you move in sovereignty. He's God. He's God. Let God be God, Paul would say. Now, he's doing what he wishes. Verse 25, and he says also in Hosea, I will call them my people, which were not my people, and her beloved, which was not beloved. And it shall come to pass that in the place where it was said unto him, unto them, pardon me, you are not my people, there shall they be called the children of the living God. I'm going to do what I want to, and I'm going to take those that once were not my people, not beloved of me, I'm going to take them and bring them into the family. Now, Paul here is referring, of course, to the church, sovereignly choosing us, just like he sovereignly chose Israel in time past. Isaiah also cried, verse 27, concerning Israel, though the number of the children of Israel be as the sand of the sea, a remnant shall be saved. A little group out of Israel, the Jews, will be saved. They'll see the light. They'll become part of the church. For he will finish the work and cut it short in righteousness, because a short work will the Lord make upon the earth. And as Isaiah said before, verse 29, except the Lord of Sabbath had left us a seed, we had been as Sodom, been made like unto Gomorrah. If God hadn't saved us a seed, a remnant, we would have been wiped out entirely, Paul says, concerning the Jews nationally. But he saved us a seed, a remnant, a group that has been preserved both historically and spiritually, brought into the church along with those that were not his people, the Gentiles, you and me. Now, in God's economy, there are three groups of people. There is the Gentile, there is the Jew, and there is the church. The church is made up of Jews and Gentiles. Jews and Gentiles chosen by God to make up a new entity, the church. Really, you can't, I don't believe, properly, accurately say, well, I'm a Jewish Christian. You're a Christian. You have been adopted into God's family, placed into a new entity. Just like I don't say I'm an Irish Christian. Well, you know, you can say that, but nobody says, yes, Irish Christians for Jesus or Scandinavian believers for Christ. You know, I understand that, but yet you kind of scratch your head and wonder at that. wait a minute, no. In Christ, there's a whole new thing happening, and Paul here is pointing that out, and we'll develop that further as we get through our study, which we're not going to finish tonight. Something new is happening. Still faithful to the Jews in causing some to be brought into the church. And he still has a plan for the Jews nationally, ethnically, as we'll see. But Paul here says, man, some were saved. Now, the rest, what shall we say then, verse 30? God, in his sovereignty, gave opportunity to Israel, but it was not just for Israel. That is, it was for the Gentiles, too, to come into his family. But most of Israel passed up on the opportunity. Just a seed, just a remnant responded to the message of grace. What shall we say then, verse 30? The Gentiles, which followed not after righteousness, have attained to righteousness, even the righteousness which is of faith. But Israel, which followed after the law of righteousness, hath not attained to the law of righteousness. Wherefore? Verse 32, because they sought it not by faith, but as it were by the works of the law. For they stumbled at that stumbling stone, as it is written. Behold, I lay in Zion a stumbling stone, rock of offense, and whoever believes on him shall not be ashamed. Paul here points out the Gentiles attained righteousness, verse 30, by faith. They were not trying to earn their way into the kingdom. But the Gentiles, you and me, just realized we're sinners. And so because we just believed simply, we're saved. But the Jews, Israel, verse 31 and 32, which followed after the law, they attempted righteousness by the law and failed. We attained righteousness by faith. They attempted righteousness through the law, and they failed because the law cannot save you. Galatians 3, right around verse 24, Paul says, the law is for one purpose only, a schoolmaster, to show you you're a sinner. You cannot be saved by the law. But Israel, to this day, is still trying to be saved, if you would, by their good works. There is no temple in Israel right now. You ask a Jew today in Israel, well, how are you going to make it spiritually if they're a believer in God at all? And they'll say, we will make it by our good deeds. What about your sins? Where's the bull, the oxen, the lamb that was slain in Old Testament times to cover your sin? You don't sacrifice anymore. What do you do with your sin? Well, we believe, they'll say, that if you just do good things, your good works will cover up your bad ones. And I've talked to sincere Jews about this, and they blush, so to speak, even as they say those words, because they understand without the shedding of blood, there is no remission of sin. And that's why the Jew desperately wants to rebuild the temple, and that will soon be happening. But the excuse they give presently is, well, we just try to do good things. That's what Paul is saying here. By the works of the law, they have tried to get righteousness, to be right with God, and they miss. They fail miserably. But the Gentile, who's simply in faith, man, he attains righteousness simply. Well, chapter 10, very quickly. After Paul talks about God's past dealing with Israel, just showing God's sovereignty. Now he talks about the present dealing with Israel, showing God's equality. Still giving Israel opportunity to this day. And yet giving the Gentile equal opportunity. He's an equal opportunity savior. Brethren, my heart's desire and prayer to God for Israel is that they might be saved. Right now, Paul says. They had so many opportunities. God gave them the covenants, the kabod, adopted them into his family in a unique kind of way. Oh, the gifts of God to Israel, the grace of God upon Israel. Oh, and yet they're so lost at this time, Paul would say. Couldn't they see how he forgave them and destroyed Pharaoh? Couldn't they get the message that he was just sovereignly good to them? Why didn't they respond to him? Paul now says, oh, it's my prayer that these, my brothers, might be saved. Now, in verses 2 through 4, we see Christ revealed as Savior in the present dealings of God with Israel. In verses 5 through 15, Christ received as Savior by some. But then in 16 through 21, Christ rejected as Savior by most of Israel. My prayer is they might be saved. For I bear them record, verse 2, that they have a zeal for God. And they do, the Jews to this day do. Oh, they're zealous for God. There's nobody as zealous, as beautifully zealous and sincere as the Jewish people. Those in Israel, man, and they're a pleasure and a joy to be around because they have passion and zeal for God, but not according to knowledge. For they, being ignorant of God's righteousness, the way of righteousness by faith, they're going about to establish their own righteousness. They have not submitted themselves under the righteousness of God, for Christ is the end of the law for righteousness to everyone that believes. The law ends when Christ came. Why? Because it served its purpose. Jesus fulfilled the law, even as he said, not one jot or tittle shall pass away from the law until all be fulfilled. He fulfilled it. That is, it pointed to him. It spoke about him. It was a picture of him. And when he came, the law was fulfilled in him. And now the purpose of the law is simply to show people their need for him. It's not to keep rules and regulations and religious trips, goody-two-shoe-ism. It's not where it's at. That's what the Jew still does. Oh, and they're so zealous. Paul was zealous. Read Philippians 3. I went around persecuting the church. He was so sincere, but he was sincerely wrong. And by the way, what a day it must have been when Paul, knocked to the ground on the road to Damascus, realized, I was wrong in attacking people. I thought I was serving God, but I was very wrong. The news today pointed out, shockingly, to military leaders and strategists, they said previously that 1 to 2% of casualties in Vietnam were from friendly fire. It is now between 11 and 19%. And in the Gulf War, it's between 19 and 23% of all American casualties were from friendly fire. New Pentagon study, shocking our country or those in military, to realize that perhaps a quarter of casualties are inflicted by our own soldiers. When I heard that on the news, I thought, oh my goodness, I wonder what the statistics are in the church. How many are wounded by friendly fire? Put down, judged, gossiped about, found fault with. Paul was zealous, but he was wrong in his attacking Christians. It must have left a deep impact on him. You can be sincere in your crusading, in your critiquing, in your sin-sniffing or fault-finding, but you're sincerely wrong. Paul was wrong. And he says, to this day, these people, they're zealous, but they're missing it, just like I missed it, and I was zealous. For Moses, verse 5, describes the righteousness which is of the law, that the man which doeth those things shall live by them. If you want to keep the law, you got to live in the law. You got to keep doing. The law says, do, do, do. And when the law came down, what happened? On the day the law came down from Mount Sinai, 3,000 Jews died on that day because of their immorality and the chastisement of God because the law was broken. the law brings death. But when the Spirit came down on the day of Pentecost, not the law, but the Spirit, life, Peter preached Jesus Christ and the forgiveness of sin, the finished work, not do, but done, man, done. 3,000 were saved on that day and baptized. 3,000 died when the law came down. 3,000 were saved when the Spirit descended on the day of Pentecost. The law always works death. Legalism in your life, legalism in this church, legalism in our community, do, will always lead to death. Moses describes, hey, if you're going to live by the law, you got to keep doing the law. But the righteousness, verse 6, which is of faith, speaketh on this wise, say not in your heart, who shall ascend into heaven, that is, to bring Christ down from above, or who shall descend into the deep, that is, to bring up Christ from the dead. Who is saying, thinking, believing, I've got to esoterically transcend into the heavens to find the Christ consciousness with the third eye of illuminated knowledge? If I go to Mount Shasta and get a solar hut and change my name and drink herb tea, perhaps I can transcend and go up into the heavens and bring down the Christ consciousness, you see. Paul's saying, who's saying this?
1: And Paul is saying that this type of thought is foolishness and futile. It does not lead to righteousness. The question then is, how do we attain righteousness? How are we saved? And Paul will answer these questions clearly and definitively. And we will see that on our next program. We do hope that you can join us again then. 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
1: Bible study and devotions are not just intellectual times. They're not just to check a box and click a little thing on your, you know, maybe a reading plan on your phone. And you just go, boom, I read today. I got through it. No, there are spiritual time. There are profound times of spiritual equipping for you. And so you have the opportunity, some of you, to get up early in the morning and meet the Lord with your cup of coffee or your tea, and you just got the Word open. You're like, Lord, meet me here. I've got the day ahead of me. And maybe you have to get out too quickly, and it's not until lunchtime where you're able to crack open the Word and go, man, I just need, or you have such a crazy day that it's not until before dinner. You have to stop and get something on the way home. You have your Bible there and you open it up. I want you to know that where you are, God will meet you there.
0: 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This has been A Moment of Grace with Ed Taylor. It's a

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1: Samson teaches us that apart from God, we can do nothing, no matter how much prior success we've had. When the Lord's Spirit is gone, you don't get anything done. You need the Lord. And Samson teaches us that the enemy never gets tired of pursuing to bring us down.
2: Welcome to Time in the Word with Pastor Troy Warner of Calvary Chapel in Lynchburg, Virginia. We're so glad you're able to join us for today's verse-by-verse study through the book of Judges. This message will be part of a study covering Judges 13 through 16. This is the story of Samson. Of course, we will get to Samson and Delilah, but there's actually a lot that happened before that. Samson was somebody chosen by God from birth to lead his people, full of the Holy Spirit, and yet, while the Lord did use him in mighty ways, and we shouldn't overlook them, Samson's weaknesses stand out way more than his strengths do, which is ironic considering he was empowered with miraculous strength. But he shows us what can happen if we do not take the commandments of God seriously while we try to walk in the power of our God, which is very relevant for us as New Testament believers full of the Holy Spirit. Let's open our Bibles to the book of Judges and spend some time in the Word.
1: That's exactly what's happening. And Satan is quite happy to make it that honey to be the sweetest honey you've ever tasted, or for that honey to be the cutest honey you've ever seen, right? Whatever the case might be. And he'll allow that to go along just enough that he can orchestrate the attack upon your life. And then there is the pain of those decisions. Again, so we're seeing Samson's revenge, but God's deliverance in these circumstances. So he ends up, as we're there in chapter 15, he ends up doing this, and the family ends up paying the price. Verse 7, Samson said to them, "Since you would do a thing like this, I will surely take revenge on you, and after that I will cease." So he attacked them hip and thigh with a great slaughter. Then he went down and dwelt in the cliffs of the rock of Etam. Now the Philistines went up and encamped in Judah and deployed themselves against Lehi. And the men of Judah said, "Why have you come up against us?" So they're talking to the Philistines. They answered, "We have come up to arrest Samson to do to him as he has done to us." Then 3,000 men of Judah went down to the cleft of the rock of Etam and said to Samson, "Do you know that the Philistines rule over us?" See, I mean, they're still in power, right? The deliverance has not come. "What is it that you've done to us?" And he said to them, "As they did to me, so I've done to them." I mean, again, no talk of the Lord whatsoever. But they said to him, "We've come down to arrest you, that we may deliver you into the hand of the Philistines." Then Samson said to them, "Swear to me that you will not kill me yourselves." So they spoke to him, saying, "No, but we will tie you securely and deliver you into their hand, but we will surely not kill you." And they bound him with two new ropes and brought him up from the rock. When he came to Lehi, the Philistines came shouting against him. Then the Spirit of the Lord came mightily upon him, and the ropes that were on his arms became like flax that is burned with fire, and his bonds broke loose from his hands. He found a fresh jawbone of a donkey, reached out his hand and took it and killed 1,000 men. So you got that next slide, his weapon of choice. It's just what is there. But again, he's not supposed to be touching dead things. And so again, this is what he picks up. And he killed 1,000 men with it. Verse 16, "With the jawbone of a donkey, heaps upon heaps, with the jawbone of a donkey, I've slain 1,000 men." And so it was when he had finished speaking that he threw the jawbone from his hand and called the place Ramath Lehi. So it's a jawbone height. So that's pretty literal of, you know, it's like this is a, you know, jawbone heights. "Then he became very thirsty, so he cried out to the Lord." Oh, okay. He's crying out to the Lord. This is a good thing. "And said, 'You have given this great deliverance by the hand of your servant, and now I shall die of thirst and fall into the hand of the uncircumcised.' So God split the hollow place that is in Lehi, and water came out, and he drank, and his spirit returned, and he revived. Therefore, he called its name En Hakkori, which is in Lehi to this day, and judged Israel 20 years in the days of the Philistines. So again, another miracle. The Lord is being gracious to him. The Lord is meeting him in this very wonderful way. Now here's the interesting. In Hikori means spring. So water, like that kind of, you know, water. Spring of the caller. He's the one calling, and the Lord's the one that gave the spring. He was thirsty. He was weary. He was tired. He thought he was about at his end. And the Lord gave him this, and he was refreshed. And, you know, it's he went on to do the things that he does, which is not much. You know, you've read the good parts of his life for the most part. It's not going to get better in chapter 16. But there's a miraculous flow of water that Samson needed, just like we need that flow of the water. Let me read to you a couple of verses. John chapter 7, verses 37 through 39. Here Jesus promises fresh springs of the Holy Spirit to the servant of the Lord. It says, on the last day, the great day of the feast, Jesus stood and cried out, saying, if anyone thirsts, let him come to me and drink. He who believes in me, as the scripture has said, out of his hearts will flow rivers of living water, will flow springs. But this he spoke concerning the Spirit, whom those believing in him would receive, for the Holy Spirit was not yet given, because Jesus had not yet been glorified. So there's this Spirit who wants to come and bring fresh water into our lives, and to satisfy us, to quench us, to give us the strength we need to go on. In Luke 11:11 through 13, it says, if a son asks for bread from any father among you, will he give him a stone? Or if he asks for a fish, will he give him a serpent instead of a fish? Or if he asks for an egg, will he offer him a scorpion? If you then, being evil, know how to give good gifts to your children, how much more will your heavenly Father give the Holy Spirit to those who ask him? Listen, this is the desire of the Lord, is to give the ministry of the Spirit into your life. And, you know, I believe these are experiences that we should constantly be coming to with the Lord and being refreshed in the Spirit and allowing the Spirit to fall upon us for the work that we've been called to do. That was a literal experience that he was having, but that experience, I think, so perfectly describes the way those who put their hand to the plow of the work of the kingdom can get wiped out. You know, he put his hand to the jawbone, right? And he was tired in doing the work of the Lord. It was obviously the Lord that was, you know, doing that, which is interesting. So he's got this supernatural power that's come upon him. He's got a jawbone of a donkey and he kills 1,000 men, and yet he's tired. I mean, no man can do that. It takes the power of God upon his life, and yet the power of God can rest upon your life and you still can get tired. And there's that place to go and call upon the Lord and say, Lord, refresh me, you know, strengthen me. And the Lord has promised that, well, he's glorified. And so the Spirit has been given, and to call upon the Lord in the work where you are weary and you are tired. He will answer. If he's going to answer him, he's certainly going to answer you. He's certainly going to answer you. So if you're weary and tired and worn out and you're like, I don't know if I can do anything else, well, you know, be a caller. Be a caller and ask the Lord to allow that the spring that he promised of the Holy Spirit to refresh your life. Well, here we're going to end in chapter 16. And we just see that Samson continues to be led by his lust. In verses 1 through 3, you know, goes to Gaza, saw a harlot there, and went into her. When the Gazites were told, Samson has come here, they surrounded the place and lay in wait for him all that night at the gate of the city. They were quiet all night, saying, in the morning, when it is daylight, we will kill him. And Samson lay low till midnight, and then arose at midnight, took hold of the doors of the gates of the city, and the two gate posts, and pulled them up, bar and all, put them on his shoulders, and carried them to the top of the hill that faces towards Hebron. So again, you just see the power of the Lord come upon him, and look at the circumstances. What's going on here? And yet, still, the Lord, his power is resting upon him. Samson is dodging bullets left and right, not discerning that his actions are jeopardizing his well-being and the call of God upon his life for the nation of Israel. Revelation 2:21 says, I gave her time to repent of her sexual immorality, and she did not repent. Boy, that's Samson. But we'll see some repentance at the very end of his life. But through all these circumstances, he does not do that. May the Lord give us soft hearts to make the necessary changes in our life and to see how he's trying to get our attention. All of these dangers that are coming upon him and these compromised situations, he doesn't discern as a chastening of the Lord. He only sees them as opportunities. And yet, because God has a sovereign work that he wants to accomplish of delivering and delivering through him, he does that, but he's misreading the whole entire situation. So this is there in Gaza that this takes place. Now, as you move on into verse 4 of chapter 16, we're going to see his last failure, and it's the failure with Delilah. And a lot of times people confuse Delilah with the harlot in Gaza, but you'll see as you read the text, they're two different geographical places. So this is Gaza on the coast, and then I got a picture here. The Valley of Sorek is the home of Delilah, and there's quite a distance between the two. But he's going to go down there. He's going to fall in love with this woman, or at least they're going to be spending time together. And the lords of the afterward it happened that he loved a woman in the Valley of Sorek whose name was Delilah. And the lords of the Philistines came up to her and said to her, entice him. And everybody watching says, that's not going to be hard. And find out where his great strength lies and by what means we may overpower him, that we may bind him to afflict him. And every one of us will give you 1,100 pieces of silver. She was going to become a very wealthy woman. And so, she's going to buy in. And again, you could just, it's so clear. I mean, this is what Satan wants to do with every fleshly encounter of ours. He wants to afflict you. And you have to say one thing about the Philistines. Man, they're tenacious. I mean, they keep coming. They're not easily turned away from the trouble. And so, again, a lesson for us that our enemy, our adversary, the devil, he's in a relentless pursuit of us as well. So 1 Peter 5:8 says, be sober, be vigilant, because your adversary, the devil, walks about like a roaring lion, seeking whom he may devour. And so don't put yourself in the Valley of Sorek or in the house of a prostitute in Gaza or in at a wedding feast in Timnah with a woman who's worshiping false gods. I mean, he is just easy prey. And this is going to just continue to be the case. So as we go into this portion here, we're just going to see it's like crazy. We're going to read Samson. She's going to say, hey, Samson, tell me your strength. And he's going to give her, say, do this. And then they come in and it's not that. And then she begins to get mad at him. She begins to cry. You're making a fool of me. You know, why don't you do this, for me? And it's like, as we read this, you're going to think, this is one thick-headed dude here. I mean, why does he just not leave this? So let's go on. Let's get into this. So Delilah, verse 6, said to Samson, please tell me where your great strength lies and with what you may be bound to afflict you. Okay, I'll be glad to answer that question. I mean, it doesn't get any more obvious than this, right? But it's like he has gone so far, he is so full of pride. Samson said to her, if they bind me with 7 fresh bowstrings, not yet dried, then I shall become weak and be like any other man. So the lords of the Philistines, they did this. It doesn't work. They come upon him and he beats them all up, right? Verse 10. Then Samson Delilah said to Samson, look, you've mocked me and told me lies. Now please tell me what you may be bound with. So he said to her, if they bind me with 7 securely with 7 or with new ropes, they have never been used, and I shall become like any other man. Therefore, Delilah took new ropes and bound him with them and said to him, the Philistines are upon you, Samson, and men were lying in wait staying in the room, but he broke them off his arms like a thread, and then he beat them all up. And Delilah said to Samson, "Until now, you have mocked me and told me lies. Tell me what you may be bound with." And he said to her, "If you weave the seven locks of my head into the womb, into the web of the loom." So she wove it tightly with the batten and of the loom and said to him, "The Philistines are upon you, Samson." But he awoke from his sleep and pulled out the batten and the web from the loom. Then she said to him, "How can you say I love you?" Wow, that takes some guts to do this. I mean, wow, she wants her money. She wants her payday. "When your heart is not with me, you've mocked me these three times and have not told me where your great strength lies." And it came to pass, when she was pestering him daily with her words and pressed him so that his soul was vexed to death. He doesn't leave, he stays, right? That he told her all his heart and said to her, "No razor has ever come upon my head. I've been a Nazarite to God from my mother's womb." I wonder if it's hard to say that. "I've been a Nazarite." Well, I mean, I've kind of been a Nazarite to God from my mother's womb. If I am shaven, then my strength will leave me, and I shall become weak and be like any other man. When Delilah saw that he had told her all his heart, she sent and called for the lords of the Philistines, saying, "Come up once more, for he has told me all his heart." So the lords of the Philistines came up to her and brought the money in their hand. Then she lulled him to sleep on her knees and called for a man and had him shave off his seven locks of his head. Then she began to torment him, and his strength left him. And then she said, "The Philistines are upon you, Samson." So he awoke from his sleep. And here are some of the saddest verses, your words in scripture you'll ever read. "And I will go out as before at other times and shake myself free." But he did not know that the Lord had departed from him. So he had done this so many times that he thought he could actually get away with it. Hey, I'm a strong guy. I've got a name for power and strength. But that actually becomes his downfall. He thinks that he can do whatever he wants. But the strength was not natural. It was supernatural. It was not his. It was borrowed. And he thinks that he can live however he wants to. This reminds me of the warning given to the church at Sardis. Revelation 3 verse 1. "And to the angel of the church in Sardis write, these things says he was the seven spirits of God and the seven stars. I know your works, that you have a name that you are alive." Samson, I know that you have a name that you're strong, but you're dead. You're weak. "Be watchful and strengthen the things which remain that are ready to die, for I have not found your works perfect before me. Remember therefore how you've received and heard. Hold fast and repent. Therefore, if you will not watch, I will come upon you as a thief, and you will not know what hour I have come upon you." That's written to the church. That's not written to some half-hearted Nazarite strongman of the Old Testament. That's written to us. And that we need to watch. We need to be careful. We need to repent. And we need to follow the Lord so that we don't end up having to deal with the Lord's chastisement and judgment upon us. "Well, Samson doesn't know. I can do what I've always done." No, you can't, Samson, because God's had enough. Why this? So here's, as I think about this, just in the natural, why not at the prostitute? I mean, this seems more grievous of a situation there. Why not marrying somebody who worshiped false gods? It seemed like that would have been the time to remove his power. Why not these other times? But this one, although still wrong, right? It seems like the least of them. It seems like the least wrong of his wrongs, because God had had enough. God had given him space to repent. And that space was gone. And now it's one little thing. It's just my hair. I mean, do you know what I've done? I mean, I've gotten drunk. I've married, people that are idolaters. I've gone to prostitutes. I've ignored my family. I haven't honored my family. I haven't served the Lord. I've dishonored my Nazarite vow. I mean, it's just a haircut. But the Lord's like, no, I'm done. And here's the thing that we should learn is we need to learn to repent in the space. In the space. Well, what's the space? Are you hearing right now? You're in the space. You're in the space. And so don't delay. And say, well, nothing's happened so far. Yeah. I will go out as before and I will deliver myself. But he did not know that the Spirit of the Lord had left him. So he ends up being arrested. His eyes are gouged out. And he begins to be a grinder in the prison. And we see that in verse 21. But his hair begins to grow back. The Philistines have a big party and sacrifice to Dagon, their god, the fish god. And they decide they want to bring in their prize trophy, the blind terror of to the Philistines, Samson. And this is the guy that gave him so much trouble. But now they're like looking at him and they're praising their god. They're giving him glory. And verse 25, they end up getting drunk. They bring him in. And then he's led into one of their temples. You put up the slides, the slide of the next scene. This is a archaeological discovery that's been found near Tel Aviv, to Tel Kassil. And this is actually a Philistine temple that they found. It's not the one he's at, but this is an example. And you can see those two pillars that are right there. So, you know, was it architecturally built the same exact way? They think that it was similar. You know, you can't know for sure. But this is a temple to Dagon, and this is what he's going to do. He's going to come, and he's going to ask for the lad, the young man who brings him in. So verse 26, then Samson said to the lad and held him by hand, said, let me fill the pillars which support the temple so that I can lean on them. Now when the temple was full of men and women, and the lords of the Philistines were there, about 3,000 men and women on the roof watching while Samson performed, then Samson called to the Lord, saying, O Lord God, remember, I pray, strengthen me, I pray, just this once. O God, that I may with one blow take vengeance on the Philistines for my two eyes. And Samson took hold of the two middle pillars which supported the temple. I'll have to be honest, I'm really hoping for more from his prayer of repentance than what we read. It's a good thing I'm not God. It's a good thing that the one who is God and forgives is so gracious and so merciful. And if we just kind of, if we'll even lean in his direction, right? I mean, this is not like some model prayer of repentance. Hey, son, when you sin, this is the way of life. No, it's a lot of, it's about vengeance, you know, for himself. It's not, what about the nation? What about the, not even in his mind. Well, he said his mind is not there, but the Lord is going to be merciful. Samson took hold of the two middle pillars which supported the temple, and he braced himself against them, one on his right and the other on his left. Then Samson said, let me die with the Philistines. And he pushed with all his might, and the temple fell on the lords and all the people who were in it. So the dead, here's a sad commentary. So the dead that he killed at his death were more than they killed in his life. And his brothers and all his father's household came down and took him and brought him up and buried him between Zorah and Eshtaol in the tomb of his father Manoah. And he judged Israel 20 years. So quickly as we conclude, Samson teaches us that God is not mocked. We will reap what we sow, even if you've been sowing for a long time and you think the harvest of trouble will never come. He teaches us that we should never try to justify our sin by the power of God and the work that is being done through our lives. That's not how to measure your standing with God. Samson teaches us that apart from God, we can do nothing, no matter how much prior success we've had. When the Lord's Spirit is gone, you don't get anything done. You need the Lord. And Samson teaches us that the enemy never gets tired of pursuing to bring us down. So how long do I have to resist the devil? How long do I have to be vigilant? Until you look Jesus eye to eye. You've got to be on the guard, because he is after you. He is after us.
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3: 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They want to know exactly what their mission is going to look like. But God doesn't always work like that. He calls us to walk by faith, to trust Him enough to lead us where He wants us. 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Hebrews 11:8 tells us it was by faith that Abraham obeyed when God called him to leave home and go to another land that God would give him as an inheritance. 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

You know, it's all too easy to become discouraged. Discouragement comes in many ways to all of us. It comes through circumstances of daily life that happens to us. It comes through people. Sometimes we allow these things to stop us right in our tracks. Sometimes it doesn't take much for us to give up on our goals and our dreams. This negative self-talk comes from people who say, well, I just can't go on. I shouldn't attempt to do it. Well, today, Pastor Poncha will be offering us some great insight from that today as we take a look today at Ezra chapters 4 through 6 as we continue our series of studies in this Old Testament book coming up next.

And so there is no doctrine instructions. We're looking at the history of the Jewish nation. Now, what is the benefit of going to the Old Testament? Because the Old Testament always augments and magnifies the ability for us to embrace and understand the New Testament. You know, when you read the New Testament and there's so much hate between the Samaritans and the Jews, we enter into this fray, and we really don't know why the Samaritans are hated by the Jews, and the Jews have the same kind of distance. By the time Jesus enters the scene, the Jews are disliked by the Jews. And there is a linguistic, cultural, dietary, dress, historical. There's a huge division to the point where Jesus told the Samaritan woman, he told her straight up in chapter 4 of John, he says, "You Samaritans, you guys don't even know what you worship, for salvation is of the Jews." I mean, Jesus was straight up. And so here in the book of Ezra, there we see the beginning of this resentment and bitterness between them. And you'll see that in a moment. So the book of Ezra also teaches us, as Nehemiah teaches us, very principles of God. When God makes a promise, he's going to fulfill it. And so again, the theme of this whole book, even the book of Nehemiah, is one critical word. And that word is restoration. God's going to put back what the people of God, they put themselves in a situation where God had to make a critical judgment. He sent messengers after messengers after messengers for them to repent. But the Bible says they were defiant, they were rebellious, they were thick-headed, and therefore they enter into the circumstances of their own choice. When they got to the place, they realized, we made a great mistake. In a moment when we study it, as they're building, some people came to them and says, "Hey, what are you guys doing? Give us your names. What on earth are you doing? What authority are you doing this?" This is the second time that the people around them want to stop the work of the Lord. And you see their response. Their response is very, very humble. He says, "It doesn't matter what our names are." He says, "We are only servants of God. We come here to do what God called us to do." And then they give an explanation why they're there. Basically, in a nutshell, they say, "We made a mistake. God judged us, and he sent us to Babylon. And there God judged us. And now, by the grace of God, he sent us back to build. So we're here to build. There's no need for names. We are all servants of God." And then you realize that God had given the people of God another chance. This is also the beginning of the second temple. The temple where Jesus, in the Gospels, is the same temple. The temple that Jesus went up and said, "Destroy this temple, and in 3 days I will raise it up." Correct? And so they're saying, "This, it took so many years to build this temple, and how?" And they were not. Jesus was speaking spiritually, and they were relegating his comments to the physical realm. Jesus was speaking about himself, but they were referring to this beautiful temple. There in Matthew 24, the Bible says that they went up to the Mount of Olives, and there they're contemplating the temple, how beautiful it is. It's gorgeous, phenomenal. And then Jesus gives the prophetical utterance, "Not one stone will be left upon another. It will be destroyed." And he gave that prophetical announcement. Well, that temple, it's the second temple. And it's being built right here in the book of Ezra. So it's very important, very critical for us to visit the Old Testament. Because they all point, every book you're reading in the Old Testament, it's like a one-way sign. Keep reading. Next book, keep reading. He's coming soon. And you read the next book, keep reading. And then we come to the last book of the Old Testament, Malachi, and he gives a promise that he is going to come with a messenger in the spirit of Elijah. And that was the end. A promise of hope

0: the Messiah would come to restore the kingdom of God, and that he will send Elijah as the forerunner to introduce the gospel. Lo and behold, we go 400 years. John the Baptist, he's baptizing people. And he's crying out, behold, he's coming. Behold, he's coming. Who's coming? Are you the one? No, no, no. I'm just the voice crying in the wilderness. You know the story. And then the Bible says that he begins to baptize Jesus. And then Jesus gives a shout out that John the Baptist came in the spirit and the likeness of Elijah. He was the forerunner. And here we have Jesus manifested in the flesh. Now, people are going to the temple. In the time of Jesus, people are going to the temple, correct? Why would they go to the temple? To go worship God. Sacrificially, there was a mediator, a priest. They came to worship at the temple, and God, who's worship at the temple, he's walking in the flesh. Get it? And people are going to the building, and there's Jesus in the flesh. There's God in the flesh. But they're more concerned about the building now. And the Ezekiel says that the glory of God left the temple. All they had now was just religion, a structure, an institution, obligation, religion, orthodoxy. Basically, it was what they called a necrotic religion. The word necrotic means dead. And I come from a religion that's necrotic. We have a lot of customs. We have a lot of mannerisms. It's expressed in different cultures, but it's the same religion. A religion of do's and don'ts, tradition and culture, rituals, obligations, and basically there's nothing. Nothing at all. And so here we see the beginning, the historical context of the people of God. People like you and I, people that are touched, we're humans, we feel, we hurt, we desire, we have passions, we have dreams, we have hopes. And when those hopes are dashed and circumstances destroy you, as believers, we tend to blame God, and that's what they were blaming God, but they should have been blaming themselves. And it took 70 years for people to realize we made a mistake. It's a horrible emotion and feeling to realize that you're in trouble because of your own doings. See, we blame a lot of people. It's my mom, it's my dad, I went to Garfield, you know, where I should have gone to Roosevelt. And so you blame your parents, you blame your society, you blame the schools, and then you realize as you get older, it's nobody's fault but mine. When you own up to it, it's a sad realization that you got yourself in trouble because of the decision you made. And yet you come to a place where you encounter Jesus Christ as Lord and Savior. And Jesus Christ comes and gives you another chance to restore you. And the restoration continues. This is the book right here. The book of Ezra. Having built the foundation of the Lord, the foundation of the house of the Lord, there in chapter 3, we are told there in verse 8 that on the second month of the second year, that they had an altar, they began by sacrificing. But it wasn't until they came when the builders laid the foundation of the temple, there in verse 9 and 10 and 11. Having built the foundation of the house of the Lord, there was a great, joyous, pomp and circumstance celebration that takes place. And the Bible says that the cries of older men begin to cry because they had seen the beauty of the first temple. And the Bible says they were crying, but the jubilation of the young people, there was so much yelling. It was a very loud, piercing sound of joy. And the Bible says that this shouts of joy by young people with the old people blended into a ear-splitting noise of elation. And the chapter closes out by saying, and the noise was heard far off. there at the end of verse 13 of chapter 3. And the sound was heard afar off. The sound of what? Gloom? What was the sound? Of joy. I mean, for 70 years, now they have another opportunity to renew, to re-energize, to re-establish again, not their country yet, but at least a semblance of their religion, of their God. They have the altar. Now they're accommodating everything according to the law, according to Moses, according to David. They want to do everything by the book, whereas before they came to in captivity, they were not in compliance. They were disobeying God. Now they come in and they're complying with everything. Let's do this according to the law of Moses. Let's do this according to the King David. Let's do it by the book. And so the altar is built, and then they built the foundation of the Lord. And that's when there's a rejoicing coming in. Well, the noise was not only heard among the Jewish people. That noise was heard among the outsiders. We are told in chapter 3, verse 3. Though fear had come upon the people. Why? Because of the people of those countries. So in chapter 4, it begins now with that horrible word, the adversaries of Judah. Chapter 4 begins already with a very ominous threat. So as the work of rebuilding the house progressed, the neighboring people, the heathen people, began not only to object the construction project, but they became hostile enemies. Now, before we begin, let me give you a little couple of charts that you don't understand. The Babylonians, forgive me, certain empires, world empires, they have to do with the, let me see if I have it here. I do have it here. Here's Jerusalem. Here's Judah right here. So the Assyrians came in and they disrupted the northern kingdom. 10 tribes. They annihilated them. And they were taken captive. And they were taken by the Assyrians. So now you have the northern kingdom is gone. There's no northern kingdom. So now we have the southern kingdom. The capital of the southern kingdom is very important because it is the city of Jerusalem. Now, the capital of the northern kingdom is Samaria. So the Assyrians come and they demolish them and take them to captivity. But then we have the southern kingdom. It wasn't until around 44 years later that the Babylonians under Nebuchadnezzar came and destroyed the southern kingdom in Jerusalem. And basically, there was no nation of Israel anymore. He destroyed everything standing, including the beautiful temple. Everything was demolished, pulverized, and they were taken into captivity in Babylon. And so, the Assyrians take the Gentiles to fulfill Israel. What does that mean? Well, here's what happens. You can make a notation there, but you can make a notation in 2 Kings chapter 17. Make a notation. In a moment, we will read on it, but something happened here. When you read in 2 Kings chapter 17, the Assyrians had taken Israel out of the way. And the Assyrians, what they did, they pulled people from different parts of this area and they brought them here to take over in Jerusalem. They were people from different countries, different tongues, different customs. But they began to complain. They began to complain. They were saying, look at the God of this land, you know, we have wild animals and they're destroying people because we don't know how to worship the God of this land, meaning Jehovah God. So the king over here sends a priest, a Jewish priest, to come back from captivity over here in Nineveh, come to captivity and live in Jerusalem once again to teach him the way of the God of Israel. How to fear the God of Israel, but it was a total disaster. They feared God, but they were doing their own thing. You'll see that in a moment. That's the beginning of the distortion in Samaria. So, this is the Assyrian Empire. And again, you notice the what affects it. There's Judah. This area you see all the green is all the Assyrian Empire. Egypt, Judah, and parts over here of Iran, Iraq, and up here, all this. This is Turkey, Greece. And so that's the Assyrian Empire. And then they were destroyed by the Babylonian Empire. They come in, and once again, notice Israel is affected once again by another empire. And the Babylonians are destroyed, and here comes the Persian Empire. The Persian Empire, once again, where's Israel? Right here. Still affected by the Assyrians, by the Babylonians, and now by the Medo-Persians. But the Medo-Persians are very different in that they're not as barbaric as the Babylonians or the Assyrians. They let the people go they let them go to go back to Israel around 850 miles. There's no transportation. They have to walk. They have to go in a caravan. They have to go in multiple of units, so maybe 1,100 people, maybe 10,000 at a time. It is called the second exodus of Israel. There were so many people that went, 50,000 people went the first wave. And so we have the Persian Empire. And then this is a picture of Cyrus. This is a picture of Cyrus, the new king of Babylon, even though he's Persian. Even though he's Persian, he is still called he's called the king of Babylon because he took over Babylon. And so these are the kings from Persia. These are the kings that we should be concerned with, okay? Cyrus, he conquered Babylon. He made Persia a world empire. He's the one that permitted the Jews to return to their homeland in fulfillment of Isaiah 44, verse 28. This is predictive prophecy. This is how the book of Ezra begins. That this man became the king of the new empire. And the first thing he made, a proclamation, a legal proclamation, that the Jews should go back home and build the house of the Lord. And he put it on paper. A note that you should understand. The Persian Empire, they were very fickle. They were very precise. They had this minutia about them in writing everything down, every law, everything. Remember the book of Esther? Remember her uncle Mordecai? He saved the king from a possible assassination plot. And sure enough, there was discovered. Instead of giving Mordecai some kind of reward, they forgot about him. They didn't get nothing. And the Bible says that the king, who was married to Esther, was one day he couldn't go to sleep. So to find a little entertainment, to pass the time where he couldn't sleep, he asked if he can see the record books, right? The records. And there as he's perusing the records, because they're into records, there he says that he reads that someone saved his life. And that's how Mordecai gets rewarded, because he went back to look at the laws, the log of every entry. The Persians were like that. So he made an edict. He made a legal documentation that the Jews were supposed to go back home. Anybody. In chapter 1, we read that the Lord stirred the hearts of those that needed to go back. So this is Cyrus. And then we have Cambyses. He is thought to be Artaxerxes, mentioned in this chapter, chapter 4, verse 7, 11, and 23, who stopped the work on the temple. Now, you don't have to know this. You know, don't get into it. But there is a king by the name of Gumata Pseudo-Smerdes. Pseudo means false. There was a lot of intrigue. There's belief that this man usurped the kingdom. And it could be that it's also Cambyses. Again, profane history, you know. But all this was discovered. All this was discovered. And the next guy here, Darius I, he authorized completion of the temple. That's when you find in Ezra chapter 6. Now, I don't expect you to know this, but you need to know two major discoveries that prove the Bible. And I got to see it's called the Behistun. It's in northern Iran. I will never be there. I don't think I'll ever be there. But I was able to go to the British Museum, and I saw what they called the cylinder of Cyrus the Cylinder. It's just a little cylinder, and it has language in there. And that little cylinder, they were able to see so much history. Well, in the same thing, the Behistun inscription. Anybody heard of that? The Behistun inscription? Northern Iraq, a whole mountain. And from the years, from the 1400 up, there were people that would go up to this mountain and they would see, said someone literally shaved and made it, they shaved the mountain and made it into six panels. And there you see something that looks like a very antiquated picture of the Last Supper. And so people intimated that was a vision of the Last Supper. They couldn't figure it out until someone was able to realize that it was written by Darius the First. He wrote in seven panels in three languages. He wrote everything that the Bible speaks about is documented, every name, every day, timelines, and the archaeological community basically shut down any criticism against Ezra, against Nehemiah, and against Zechariah, because it only confirmed what the Bible already said.
1: I think a great question to end this time is, who are you listening to and following? Discouraging people or God? I think the great exhortation we got today is that pay attention as little as possible to discouraging people and situations. God's word tells us in Joshua 1 verse 9, I have commanded you, be strong and courageous. Do not be afraid. Do not be discouraged, for the Lord your God will be with you wherever you go. That's a great promise to claim. As Pastor Poncho has been teaching us in the book of Ezra, in chapters 4 through 6 on today's program of On the Level. Obviously, there's still much more to learn, which we'll do so on our next program of On the Level. 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That's thearcmontebello.com. That's thearcmontebello.com. 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
1: This is Truth Points with Corey Pensabene.
2: Colossians says to be truthful with one another, be patient with one another, to forgive one another, as well as to teach and warn one another. James says to confess your sins to one another and to pray for one another. Wow, the Bible has a lot to say about how we engage with others, and that was only the beginning. Remember last time we learned that others will know we are disciples of Jesus by our love for one another? You see, God's presence in our lives is visible when we love others inside and outside of the church. There is certainly a need for repentance and growth in the area of loving others. Yet, God's love is clearly evident in His people, and we should look for it in others and practice it ourselves. Romans 12 says, "Let love be without hypocrisy. Abhor what is evil and cling to what is good. Be kindly affectionate to one another, rejoicing in hope, patient in tribulation, continuing steadfastly in prayer, distributing to the needs of the saints, and given to hospitality. Bless those who persecute you, rejoice with those who rejoice, and weep with those who weep. Associate with the humble, don't be wise in your own opinion. Repay no one evil for evil, as much as depends on you, live peaceably with all men." God's Spirit in us produces this kind of life-giving and transformative reality. Are you actively growing in godly love and character as God builds you through His Word, through prayer, through obedience, and through discipleship? The more God's love is evident in your life, the more credibility it gives to the truthfulness of God's Word in the minds of the people who know you. I challenge you today, make the effort to look for the ways God's love is pouring out through His people and be diligent to live God's love and truth in practical and relational ways.
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0: Welcome to The Word for Today, featuring the Bible teaching ministry of Pastor Chuck Smith, founder of the Calvary Chapel Movement. This radio program is a chapter-by-chapter, verse-by-verse study through the entire Bible. And on today's edition of The Word for Today, Pastor Chuck continues his message, The Hope of Eternal Life, as we pick up in Titus chapter 1, verse 1. And now, with today's study, here's Pastor Chuck.
1: Let's turn now in our Bibles to the book of Titus. Not much is known about Titus. Paul makes slight references to him in the Corinthian epistles. Outside of that, we know very little about Titus except what we can pick up in the book. Evidently, he was a convert of Paul, as was Timothy, because he calls him his beloved son, as he did Timothy. He wrote his epistle to Titus at about the same time that he wrote the first epistle to Timothy. There is a similarity between the two epistles in that in both of them, Paul is establishing the order within the churches, the appointment of the elders and the various other offices within the church, and the functions of the various groups within the church. And so, with that brief background, let's turn directly to the book as Paul introduces himself here as a servant of God. The Greek word is douloi, which is slave. It is a title of humility, but in the same token, it's a title of pride. What greater thing could a person be than the servant of the eternal living God, the creator of the universe? And so he sees himself. Moses was called a servant or a slave of God, as was so many in the Old Testament. And so Paul begins his book to Titus by the declaration of himself as a slave of God and an apostle of Jesus Christ, or an envoy of Jesus Christ, according to the faith of God's elect, and according to the truth which is after godliness. So, Paul, the servant of God, writing to God's elect, the faithful, who are seeking the truth which is after godliness, in the hope of eternal life, which God that cannot lie promised before the world began. Now, I do not know where God promised eternal life before the world began, except that God existed before the world began. This word eternal is the Greek word aionios, which is age-abiding life. And it is important that we recognize that this is more than just duration. It is a quality of life. When the rich young ruler came and fell at the feet of Jesus and said, "Good master, what good thing must I do to inherit eternal life," he was using the same Greek word, this age-abiding life. He no doubt had been observing the life of Jesus, and he saw that there was a quality in the life of Jesus that was above and distinct from anyone else he had ever seen. There was this glorious quality of life, this age-abiding life. And so his quest was for this quality of life as well as the duration. Now, God has given to us the hope of eternal life. This, of course, was promised by Jesus Christ when he said to Nicodemus that God so loved the world that he gave his only begotten Son, that whosoever believes in him should not perish, but have everlasting life. It is a blessed hope that we have. A hope that has been confirmed by the resurrection of Jesus Christ from the dead. So Peter in his epistle said, Thanks be unto God who has begotten us again unto a living hope by the resurrection of Jesus Christ from the dead, to an inheritance incorruptible, undefiled, that fades not away, reserved in heaven for you who are kept by the power of God. There is the promise in the Bible to those who will believe in Jesus Christ that God will give to them the gift of eternal life. We read, this is the record. God has given to us eternal life. The life is in the Son, and he who has the Son has life. It is reasonable to assume that this promise of eternal life is a valid promise. As we look at nature, we see that God has created in nature the very hope of resurrection in the principles of nature, in the planting of a seed into the ground. The seed, first of all, dies before it comes into new life. And then the form that comes out of the ground isn't the form that you planted, because all you plant is a bare seed, and God gives it a body as pleases him, and so is the resurrection of the dead. Planted in corruption, but raised in incorruption. Planted in weakness, raised in power. Planted in dishonor, raised in glory. Planted as a natural body, but raised in a spiritual body. This past week, as we were up at the conference center, I saw one of these little caterpillars crawling along. And I was reminded of our little girl when she was a little girl. She's now a young lady. We'll settle for that. How excited she was one day when she came running into the house and said, Daddy, Daddy, there's a furry coat walking outside. And as I watched that little caterpillar, as it was crawling along, I realized that it existed in a body that was designed to just do what it was doing, crawl along the earth. I can imagine that that little caterpillar could in his mind wish that maybe it could fly. But the body isn't designed to fly. The body of a caterpillar with all of its legs is designed just to crawl across the ground. But one day the little caterpillar crawls up the wall of the house, exudes a little glue, spins a chrysalis around itself. And in time, that chrysalis will begin to shake and jerk with convulsive movements until it breaks open and there unfolds the beautiful gold and black wings. And the tiger swallowtail butterfly begins to fly across the yard, over the fence, over the fields in a way. What has happened is a metamorphosis in nature. It's a change of body. Where that caterpillar went into the chrysalis state, if you had taken during the chrysalis state and pinched the chrysalis, juices would have just popped out all over. Nothing but juice. But yet it formed into that glorious tiger swallowtail butterfly, which incidentally has the identical markings to the butterfly that laid the egg that hatched the caterpillar. Now, there you find a change of body that is now a new body designed for a totally different environment. So God, when he made our bodies, designed them for the environment of the planet Earth. But it is reasonable to believe that if God brought forth resurrection in a seed into a beautiful flower, the seed that germinated or died, if God can change a caterpillar into a butterfly and give it a body for a totally new environment, then God can also give us a body that is adapted for a totally new environment. And that's exactly what the Bible teaches. Even as we have borne the image of the earth and have been earthy, so shall we bear the image of the heavens. God has made this body, adapted it for the earth. And so we know when this earthly tabernacle, our body is dissolved, we then have a building of God that's not made with hands, that's eternal in the heavens. So then we who are in these bodies often groan, earnestly desiring to be delivered, not that I would be unclothed or unembodied, but clothed upon with the body which is from heaven. So the Bible teaches that for the child of God, there is no death. There is only a metamorphosis, a change of body as I move from the tent into the house. The hope of eternal life, a building of God not made with hands, eternal in the heavens. That new body that God has prepared for me, simply because of my faith, belief, and trust in Jesus Christ. Oh, what a glorious gift, and what a glorious hope we have. Now, outside of Jesus Christ, I know of no real hope beyond just life as it is in this span of 70 years, plus or minus. Live like a hog, die like a dog, and it's all over you. That's all you've got to look forward to, because that's all she wrote. Paul said, if our hope were in Christ in this world only, we would be miserable. Man, if I thought, hey, this is it. All of the purposes and everything else are accomplished in this span now. And look around, you see God's best. I would think, oh, help. I would be miserable. But I have a hope that sustains me, that keeps me going when things are dark. I have a hope that sustains me when things are going against me and I'm discouraged. There is that hope that keeps me going. Hope is so vital and hope is so important to existence, to keep you going. And it's amazing how hope and just keep you going. We've mentioned before the experiments done with the Norwegian wharf rats. There are some corollaries. They put them in these tubs, and they sprayed the tubs constantly with water so that they couldn't roll over and float. And the rats drowned in an average of 17 minutes. Then with an experimental group, as they were about to drown, they would take some of the rats, lift them out of the tub, dry them off, put them back in their cages, feed them, and let them live a normal life again. And then later on, after they had recovered fully their health, they put them back in the tubs under the same conditions. And these rats that lasted an average of 17 minutes now were able to survive for 37 hours. Interestingly enough, the psychologist who conducted the experiments attributed it to the fact that the rats had experienced a salvation experience. That is, they had almost drowned when they were saved. So they kept hoping for salvation again. And that kept them going. Not just 17 minutes, now it kept them going 37 hours. The hope made that much difference. Oh, what a glorious hope we have. Don't let anybody take it away from you. That hope in Jesus Christ of eternal life that is made by God, the promise of God, something so sure. God who cannot lie, God's word that cannot fail, has given to us the promise of eternal life and thus the hope of eternal life. And so we live in hope of eternal life, which God that cannot lie promised before the world began, but hath in due time manifested his word through the preaching, which is committed unto me according to the commandment of God our Savior. Now, the plan of redemption existed before the world because God knows all things. Now, don't ask me why God, if he knew man was going to fall, created man. I don't know the whys of God. God told me I wouldn't know the whys of God. He said, my ways are not your ways. My ways are beyond your finding out. So, for his purposes and for his reasons, God created man, knowing that man would fail, knowing that man would fall, but he also predestined the method of redemption, purposing to send his son to reveal his love so that those that would believe in him would have the hope of eternal life through him. And so in due time, you see, time finally caught up with God in this one aspect. We're still behind in a lot of other aspects, but as we were explaining the eternal nature last Thursday night for you that were here, how that God is outside of the time continuum. So that God looks at the whole spectrum of time with just one glance. He sees the end and the beginning with just one glance. So it isn't 6,000 years ago or 2,000 years from now. God sees it all right now, the whole thing. He sees the entire picture, looking at the whole picture at one glance. I see it within the time continuum as it's passing by me, but God looks down and sees the whole thing at once. And so that plan of eternal life, the plan of redemption, existed before the world began, but in due time God has made it known unto man. And Paul said to him was committed the preaching of this glorious commandment of God and our Savior. Now he is addressing the letter to Titus, my own son, after the common faith, grace, mercy, and peace. As with his epistle to Timothy, he includes the mercy with the grace and peace, which are Paul's common salutations. From God the Father and the Lord Jesus Christ, our Savior. I do not know why in the translation of the Bible they do not put a comma after the word Lord when it is coupled with Jesus Christ, so that we have a clearer distinction that the word Kurios is a title. It is not his name. So many times we think of that as his name. It is not his name. It is his title, by which we signify relationship. If he is Lord, then we are the servants. If I call him Lord, the immediate relationship is I am servant. By my calling him Lord, I am declaring myself his servant, his subject, his slave. That is why Jesus said, why do you call me Lord, Lord, and yet you don't do the things I command you? That's inconsistent. He said, many will come in that day saying, Lord, Lord. But he'll say, hey, I never knew you. A lot of people use that title as a name, and thus they don't really understand the significance of the title. The Lord, that is his title. His name is Jesus. Thou shalt call his name Jesus, for he shall save his people from their sins. And Christ is his mission. He was the Messiah. He was to be the Messiah, the Savior. That was his mission. His name is Jesus. His title to me is Lord. And so I always like to pause and say, the Lord Jesus Christ. I mean, just to make it separate from the name, giving the distinction of the title. For this cause, Paul said, I left thee in Crete, that thou should set in order the things that are wanting and ordain elders in every city as I had appointed thee. Now, Crete had a very bad reputation. The people of Crete were known to be unscrupulous. They were money mongers. There were, in the ancient days, what they called the three evil seas. The Cretans, the Sicilians, and the Cappadocians. But Crete, they said, was the worst of all. And in fact, a Greek word, Cretia, was ultimately coined from the evilness of the Cretan people. And Cretia is a man who is so money hungry that he's dishonest and unscrupulous in all of his dealings. And such were the Cretans known to be. And yet, in this environment, there was the body of Christ. And Paul left Titus, who was much like Timothy. According to Paul in Corinthians, he had the heart of Paul. He was a trustworthy servant and companion with Paul in the gospel. And so he left him in Crete for the purpose of ordaining elders in every city as Paul had appointed him.
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2: May the Lord be with you. 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In Jesus' name.
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1: What does religious freedom mean? 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

0: is the Lamp, a ministry outreach of Calvary Chapel, Fredericksburg. 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

0: as he is going to ordain, as he is going to crown his son at this point, why he was waiting, I don't know, but he gives a testimony. He says, as the Lord lives, who has redeemed my life from every distress. Can we say that? Yes, we can say that. If you've walked with the Lord any amount of time, you know he's always come to our rescue. He's always redeemed our life from every distress. He gives a testimony of the faithfulness of God.
1: When you're on a cruise, they have these massive inflatable boats that are meant to help if the ship starts to sink or if you need to evacuate the boat for whatever reason might come. The inflatables are there to rescue you if you need them. In today's message, Pastor Mark says if you're a believer, then you know God's always going to come to your rescue. He loves you and will always pick you up when you fall. Trust in Him. Depend on Him. He'll never fail, because he's a good and faithful God. Well, let's join Pastor Mark in the book of 1 Kings, chapter 1, as he continues his message, Solomon Becomes King.
0: It says that he's sacrificing sheep and oxen. Really, what he's doing is having a big barbecue. And this is the place where he's doing it. He also invited all his other brothers, the king's sons, and all the men of Judah, the king's servants. But notice verse 10, but he did not invite Nathan the prophet. Of course not. Benaiah, another close friend to David, the mighty man, or Solomon, his brother. He invited all his brothers, but he doesn't want Solomon there. And it was time to notify David. It was time to let David know what was going on. It was time to crown the true successor.

customary to get rid of all the potential rivals to the throne, those who didn't agree with who was going to be sitting there. This was a matter of life and death, not only for Bathsheba and Solomon. Guys, this was a matter for the wealth and the health and the for kingdom of Israel, for the kingdom of Israel itself. He said in verse 13, notice he says, "Go immediately to the king and say to him, 'Did you not, my lord, O king, swear to your maidservant, saying, assuredly, your son Solomon shall reign after me, and he shall sit on my throne. Why then has Adonijah become king? Then while you're still talking there with the king, I will also come in after you and confirm your words.'" Now, they are not setting David up. This is the truth. But in what they know of the gravity of this sin and this plot, they do need to go in and they need to share this with the king before he gives his last breath. You see, David knew Deuteronomy 19. And David knew in the 15th verse that one witness shall not rise against a man concerning any iniquity or any sin that he commits, but by the mouth of two or three witnesses the matter shall be established. Nathan knows that. Bathsheba knows. Everyone knows that. By the witness of two or three. We talked about this on Sunday. The witnesses of the resurrection. And so, knowing this, he says, you go in there first, you speak to him, and then I'll come in and I'll confirm your words because it's true. We're seeing it happen. Verse 15. So Bathsheba went into the chamber to the king. And now the king was very old. Why do they got to keep saying that, man? 70's not old. But anyway. And Abishag, the Shunammite, was, when you're 60, 70's not old, bro. And all the older guys said amen. Was serving the king. Verse 16. And Bathsheba bowed and did homage to the king. Then the king said, "What is your wish?" And then she said to him, "My lord, you swore by the Lord your God to your maidservant, saying, 'Assuredly Solomon your son shall reign after me, and he shall sit on my throne.' So now look, Adonijah has become king, and now my lord the king, you do not know about it. He has sacrificed oxen and fatted cattle and sheep in abundance, and has invited all the sons of the king, Abathar the priest, and Joab the commander of the army." And I think right there, just another jab in the heart. "But Solomon, your servant, he has not invited. And as for you, my lord, O king, the eyes of all Israel are on you." Oh, by the way, king, you're still in charge. And everybody's waiting to see what you're going to say about it. The sheep of Israel, the people, are anxious because of what they're seeing. They're seeing the oldest son of David. They're seeing a commander in troops, Joab. They're seeing a high priest. They're seeing the brothers come. They're seeing them go to, what's that place called? En-Rogel. They're seeing the... They're confused. They're angry. What's going on here? Where's David? Is this to be? They're waiting for the leader to say something, to do something. They're waiting on the comforting response of their shepherd, their leader, their king, to either ordain it or say something about it. And again, I always bring up leadership. It's not easy, is it? It's not easy to be the lead. Parenting isn't easy. Being the father, being the mother, it's not easy. Especially these days, being in leadership at a job, a site, or being a leader in a company. It's not easy right now to have to tell people, "I got to lay you off, man," or "I got to fire you." How easy is that? Especially good, man, good folks, good hardworking people. But people are anxious. They need to be told the truth. Sometimes as a leader, we have got to do that. So she says very simply, "As for you, my lord, O king, the eyes of all Israel are on you." And she says that you should tell them who will sit on the throne of my lord, the king, after him. "Otherwise it will happen when my lord, the king, rests with his fathers that I and my son Solomon will be counted as offenders." Again, that was the custom. And just then, verse 22, while she was still talking with the king, Nathan the prophet also came in. And so they doled the king, saying, "Here is Nathan the prophet." And when he came in before the king, he bowed before the king
with his face to the ground. And Nathan said, "My lord, O king, have you said Adonijah

0: Elijah shall reign after me, and he shall sit on my throne. For he has gone down today and has sacrificed oxen and fatted cattle and sheep in abundance, and has invited all the king's sons and the commanders of the army and Abiathar the priest. And look, they are eating and drinking before him. And they say, long live King Adonijah. But he has not invited me, your servant, nor Zadok the priest, nor Benaiah the son of Jehoiada, nor your servant Solomon. Has this thing been done by my lord the king, and you have not told your servant who should sit on the throne of my lord the king after him? I mean, David is just being stung, man. He's just, you know, he thought the battle of pride and pain was over in his own family. And yet, once he thought he was out, they pulled him all back again. He's like, argh. He pulled him right back into the ring of fire. You know, Alan Redpath said something. It was interesting, the late Alan Redpath. He said, the greatest battles are fought just before the war is over. The greatest battles are fought just before the war is over. Now listen, victory is right around the corner. But for David, so he has a response. Then David answered and said, call Bathsheba to me. So he had asked her to leave. He listened to the prophet, and then the king answered and said, call Bathsheba to me. So she came into the king's presence and stood before the king. You know, Wiersbe said something that was really interesting as I was studying today. He says, it's unfortunate that too many people think of Bathsheba only as the adulteress, when it was her intention that saved Israel from disaster at a critical hour. She was able to really speak deeply into David, her husband, and then the prophet as well. And the king took an oath and said, verse 29, as the Lord lives, who has redeemed my life, I love this, from every distress, he says, just as I swore to you by the Lord God of Israel, saying, assuredly, Solomon your son shall be king after me, and he shall sit on my throne in my place, so I certainly will do this day. I love what he does here. As he is going to ordain, as he is going to crown his son at this point, why he was waiting, I don't know. But he gives a testimony. He says, as the Lord lives, who has redeemed my life from every distress. Can we say that? Yes, we can say that. If you've walked with the Lord any amount of time, you know he's always come to our rescue. He's always redeemed our life from every distress. He gives a testimony of the faithfulness of God. We are not exempt, Christian. Listen, we are not exempt from trials and tribulations, from problems or pestilences. We will go through the times of distress. We will go through times of suffering and anxiety. But let us not worry about the unknown and leave it to the God who does know. He will see us through. He is faithful. He always has been faithful, and he always will be faithful. And David in this statement gives a great testimony. As the Lord lives, who has redeemed my life from every distress. We studied his life. We know that to be true as well. And then he gives this proclamation in verse 30 where he says, the king Solomon, your son, he says, as the Lord God of Israel said. The Lord God of Israel was the one who appointed Solomon. Surely Solomon your son shall be king after me, and he shall sit on my throne in my place, so I certainly will do this day. That word from God is found in 1 Chronicles 28:5. It says, and all of my sons, for the Lord has given me many sons, he has chosen my son Solomon to sit on the throne of the kingdom of the Lord over Israel. Solomon was God's choice. Not Adonijah, who's the self-made king. Verse 31, then Bathsheba bowed with her face to the earth, paid homage to the king, and said, let my lord King David live forever. And she's not trying to be mean there, because she knows she's in hospice care. But she says, you're going to live forever. Your name is going to live forever. Many people are going to remember you. You're going to live forever. That's just a great saying. Well, in verse 32, moving on, the king David said, call to me Zadok the priest, Nathan the prophet, Benaiah the son of Jehoiada. So they came before the king. And the king also said to them, take with you the servants of your lord. And number one, have Solomon, my son, ride on my own mule and take him down to Gihon. David says, I want you to take him to Gihon Springs, okay? Riding David's mule showed Israel, listen, that Solomon was David's chosen king, bringing a continued peace to Israel. He didn't ride on his horse, for that would represent conquest and overthrow. That conquest, he's not overthrowing anything. The kingdom was David's already. God has given David this kingdom. And Israel had celebrated and accepted David as king of Israel, of all of Israel, 33 years prior. This was a baton pass of leadership within the tribe of Judah. Look at verse 34, number two. Number one, have him ride on my mule. Number two, there let Zadok the priest and Nathan the prophet anoint him king over Israel. Solomon will be anointed by the priest and the prophet. Adonijah anointed himself. I don't know, he put Crisco oil on himself or something. An interesting tidbit is when David, remember when David was anointed? When he's called back in from the field, hey, is there any other son you have, Jesse? Yeah, there's David. He comes in, and it was Samuel who was the one who ordained him. Now, friends, let's remember, Samuel was both what? He was both prophet and, that's right, priest. Now David sends the prophet and the priest, the true high priest, out to anoint his son. Number three, blow the horn. Adonijah's blowing his own horn. There's something wrong when people start blowing their own horn. No, have the horn blown and say, long live King Solomon, number four. Long live King Solomon. Then you shall come up after him. Verse, one of these verses here, verse 35. Then you shall come up after him, and he shall come and sit on my throne, and he shall be king in my place. For I have appointed him to be ruler over Israel and Judah, one nation at this point. One nation under God at this point. Now, check out Benaiah, the son of Jehoiada. Again, this guy, you can look him up. You know, he's just a faithful servant to David. This guy gets totally excited. I mean, this guy gets Pentecostal. He gets overjoyed. He begins to testify. He says, amen! Just trying to wake some of you up there. May the Lord God of my Lord, the king, say so too. As the Lord has been with my Lord, the king, even so may he be with Solomon and make his throne greater than the throne of my Lord, King David. He ain't messing around. He is excited. He has seen things done. He's probably one of these guys, man, you know, come on, let's go get him, you know, kind of thing. But he's just praising God. And then verse 38, so Zadok the priest, Nathan the prophet, Benaiah the son of Jehoiada, the Sherethite, the Pelethites went down and had Solomon ride on the king's mule and took him to Gihon. Then Zadok the priest took a horn of oil from the tabernacle and anointed Solomon the oil from the tabernacle. The oil is a type of the Holy Spirit. We know that. And they blew the horn. And all the people said, long live the King Solomon. And all the people went after him. And the people played the flutes and rejoiced with great joy, so that the earth moved under their feet. The earth seemed to split with their sound. It was just so loud, man. Something was happening. Gihon was less than a mile, as I showed you, north of En-Rogel, where the self-made king was celebrating. And I find it fascinating how the coronation of Solomon was similar to the greater coronation that was to come about 1,000 years later. Another king will ride into Jerusalem, but this king will not ride on another's donkey, but on a colt of a donkey that had never been ridden upon. Solomon rode into Jerusalem after his anointing on his father's mule because he was his father's succession. Jesus rode into Jerusalem proclaiming himself the son of David and heir to this throne, just like Solomon. But unlike Solomon, Jesus rode in on this unbroken colt, for he is no one's succession. But as a king of kings and the Lord of lords, he was fulfilling prophecy in accordance to his father's will. He was the son of God. For Jesus is the greater than Solomon. That was and has come. We just celebrated it on Palm Sunday. At Solomon's crowning, Israel followed him into Jerusalem and joyfully shouted so loud the earth split with their shouting. And as Jesus entered Jerusalem, multitudes followed and shouted out to the point that the Pharisees told Jesus, tell them to shut up. Or in the King James, rebuke your disciples. Jesus said, I tell you, if they keep silent, the stones will cry out. The stone, not the rolling stone, but the stones will cry out. To Adonijah, Solomon's coronation was bad news to him. And so with the scribes and Pharisees. Jesus' triumphant entry was bad news for them as well, but good news for Israel and good news for us. It was bad news for Adonijah. Look at, there's verse 4 and verse 41. Now Adonijah and all the guests who were with him heard it as they were finished eating, heard all this noise and the trumpets and people shouting. And when Joab heard the sound of the horn, he said, why is the city in such a noisy uproar? And while he was still speaking, there came Jonathan, the son of Abiathar, the priest. And Adonijah said to him, come in, for you are a prominent man and who bring good news. And then Jonathan answered and said to Adonijah, no good news. Our Lord King David has made Solomon king. It's bad news. Solomon was king. These dissenters who rallied around a dry man, a man who did not have the oil upon him, now are realizing that they followed the wrong person. And they have already been identified. They followed a dry man, a dry person, a self-made king, a prideful venture, the prideful man. 44, the king was sent with him, Zadok the priest, Nathan the prophet, Benaiah the son of Jehoiada, the Sherethites, the Pelethites, and they have made him ride on the king's mule. He's continuing to tell them what the story is. So Zadok the priest and Nathan the prophet have anointed him king of Gion, and they have gone up from there rejoicing so that the city is in an uproar. This is the noise that you have heard. Also, Solomon sits in the throne of the kingdom. And moreover, the king's servants have gone to bless our Lord King David, saying, may God make the name of Solomon better than your name, and he make his throne greater than your throne. And then the king bowed himself on the bed. Also, the king said thus, blessed be the Lord God of Israel, who has given one to sit on my throne this day, while my eyes see it. And so all the guests were with Adonijah were afraid and arose, and each one went his own way. Imagine that. The people who united around rebellion didn't last too long, did they? Joab and Abiathar, who had other aspirations in following Adonijah, would never achieve what they were gunning for. What they sought for profit was just loss. Joab, as we will find out, will lose his life, and Abiathar will lose the priesthood, disqualified for ministry and sent home. And isn't that just like Satan, who tempts us with what we may think is enjoyment, but knowing that there's a price tag to pay? We've been ripped off, and the counterfeit king here will be dethroned and was dethroned by his own father. Blessed be the Lord God of Israel, he says, who has given one to sit on my throne. Moving on, verse 50, now Adonijah was afraid of Solomon, so he arose and he went and took hold of the horns of the altar, and he was told Solomon, saying, indeed, Adonijah is afraid of King Solomon. For look, he has taken hold of the horns of the altar, saying, let King Solomon swear to me today that he will not put his servant to death with the sword. The bronze altar was used by the priests to make sacrifices for man unto the Lord in order to atone for sin. It was located in the courtyard of the tabernacle. And it was made with horns at each of the corners. And it seems that it was a place of refuge for anyone who committed a crime worthy of death. They would go to the tabernacle, hold on to the horns of the altar, seeking mercy. But according to Exodus 21, it was not to be taken for granted if the person was guilty of premeditated crime, as was Adonijah, the self-made king who would take out Solomon and Bathsheba. That was his plan, and any other who were not loyal to him. Exodus 21:14 says, but if a man acts with premeditation against his neighbor to kill him by treachery, you shall take him from my altar, that he may die. Verse 52, then Solomon said, if he proves himself worthy a man, not one hair of him shall fall to the earth. But if wickedness is found in him, he shall die. That was Solomon's response. Hey, he's over there. He's in the tabernacle courtyard. He's holding on to the horns of the altar. And he says, if he proves himself worthy, not one hair of him shall fall to the earth. But if wickedness is found in him, he shall die. This will be Solomon's really first official act as king. And it is an act of what? Of mercy. The mercy Solomon showed to his half-brother really relied or rested upon Adonijah. It would prove his heart. For Adonijah sought mercy without repentance. We read nothing that he was repentant of. Let the King Solomon swear to me today that he will not put his servant to death with the sword. So he's showing him mercy, but is allowing him, his own self, his own heart, to prove whether that's true or not, whether he truly will be a worthy man. In 53, as we close, so King Solomon sent them to bring him down from the altar, and he came and fell down before the King Solomon, and Solomon said to him, go to your house. I mean, his posture is right, but his heart isn't. Adonijah's true enemy is his heart, and his heart will execute him. We'll see that as we come.
1: 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He's described as a man after God's own heart, and the successive kings created an unprecedented time of upheaval. Some were godly rulers, but those who weren't brought godly judgment upon themselves and their people. 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Again, that's 540-373-8683. Thanks again for joining us today in the book of 1 Kings. Pastor Mark has more to say about this Old Testament book next time. 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
2: Once Paul arrives at Rome, it says that he was chained to a soldier, but that he was allowed to live in his own rented house for 2 years. So he had to pay the rent on whatever flat house apartment he was in, but he was under house arrest. He was chained to a guard 24 hours a day, but he had a certain amount of freedom. It says he could receive all those who came to visit him, and he was preaching the kingdom of God and teaching things concerning Jesus Christ with all confidence, no one forbidding him. That's how Acts chapter 28 closes out. Well, while he is in Rome and he is receiving visitors and he is preaching the kingdom of God and he is teaching things about Jesus Christ, he is also writing letters. And the four letters that he writes are this letter, Ephesians. He writes the book of Philippians. He writes the book of Colossians. And he writes that tiny little letter to Philemon. Those four books he writes from prison. So he's going to mention in chapter 3 his incarceration in a Roman prison and the fact that this bothered some of these believers in Ephesus, that their faithful leader was suffering in prison, and it bothered them. It became sort of an embarrassment even to them. You know, how could this powerful God of heaven and earth take the most prominent leader of the early Christian community and let him suffer for so long a time in prison for things he didn't do? And so when he writes the book of Philippians, I love what he says. He goes, I want you to know, brethren, that the things that have happened to me, being arrested, being thrown in jail, staying in jail for 2 years, the things which have happened to me have actually happened for the furtherance of the gospel. This is God's will for my life, to be shut up in prison. And I'll just say tonight how glad I am that Paul went to jail. Had he not gone to jail, you and I wouldn't be sharing the book of Philippians or the book of Ephesians and then Philippians and then Colossians and then Philemon. So we get to enjoy the benefits of the teaching, the richness that he writes. Now, concerning this book, Ephesians, when Paul writes his letters, you have noticed that he has a pattern to it. He always front loads his letters with doctrine, and then he concludes this last part of it with application. So the first part is doctrinal, the last part is applicational. He follows this pattern in a number of his letters, most all of his letters. For example, Romans, the first 11 chapters are doctrinal. It's not till we get to chapter 12 that he decides to take all that he has taught them and begin to apply it. I beseech you, therefore, chapter 12 of Romans, verse 1, that you present your bodies as a living sacrifice, holy and acceptable, which is your reasonable service. So in Ephesians, the first three chapters are doctrinal. The second three chapters are applicational. So the first three chapters, it's about God's story, the gospel. The second half of the letter is about how his story should affect our story, the application of those truths lived out in our lives. So doctrinal, applicational. Chapter 1 through 3, doctrinal, 4, 5, and 6, applicational. But there's more. The letter can be divided by topic so that the first few chapters are the wealth of the believer. We are seated in heavenly places in Christ Jesus. So that's the wealth of the believer, all the benefits, all the blessings, followed by the walk of the believer, what to do with it, beginning in chapter 4, followed by the warfare of the believer. He'll talk about spiritual warfare. So in this book, he teaches us how to grow, how to walk, how to fight as believers, all very important practical things. He begins, as I said, in chapter 1, noting that we are seated in heavenly places in Christ. Then in chapter 4, that's chapters 1, 2, and 3, and we're going to finish chapter 3, God willing. But by the time we get to chapter 4, he moves from being seated with Christ to now walking with Christ. One of the problems I find in many churches, and I have found generally over the years in many churches, is they want to move right into and immediately telling people how to walk. And we need to know how to walk in faith and walk in our spiritual experience, walk following the Lord, etc. But we first need to sit before we can walk. A child learns to sit before a child learns to walk. When my son was born, the first week I didn't say, "Now get up, start walking." The poor thing's got to learn to sit and then crawl and then get steady and then eventually walk. Let alone fight. So you need to learn to sit and enjoy the nourishment and the blessings, followed by the walk, followed by the warfare. So that is the pattern of this book. He introduces something in chapter 2 I just want to go back to. He introduces what he will explain in chapter 3 as a mystery. I just want you to get a hold of that word. You're going to read it in a minute. But he uses that word here, mystery. He uses it also in the book of Colossians, a few other places. He speaks about the mystery. And we hear the word mystery and we think like a mystery novel or a mystery movie, you know. Who did the murder? Was it done by that person or this person in that place or that place? What weapon was used? It's the mystery. But that's not the meaning of the New Testament term for mystery. The Greek word that Paul uses, mysterion, where we get the word mystery, means something that was hidden but is now in the open, revealed for all to see. And I think Paul used the term mystery on purpose because in Ephesus, this very pagan Gentile territory, the group that he's writing to, there were mystery religions. Mystery religions and the mysteries of these religious experiences were only given to the initiates of that religion. You have to go through certain rituals and certain incantations, etc. And once you get initiated, they reveal the secret only to you. So he uses a very popular term, a very often used term for the Ephesians, but he puts a different spin on it. And what he means is, this is something that was undisclosed in the Old Testament. The prophets didn't see it coming. But it is now wide open for everybody to see. Everybody can experience it. And what is that? It is that both Jew and non-Jew, Jew and Gentile, are in the same body. Now that is the theme of this book. The theme of the book of Ephesians, I think I told you whenever we started this book, that it's God's new society. God's new society. It's filled with people who experience new life, have new values, have new relationships with God and with each other. They're a brand new society. And that new society we call the church. the church, the called out ones. Now, in the past, there were divisions between Jews and non-Jews. And as you know, Jewish people in New Testament times and before didn't particularly like to hang out with non-Jews. Even Peter had a hard time hanging out with non-Jews. Even the Apostle Peter, after the resurrection, in the house of Cornelius, in the book of Acts, goes into Cornelius's house and he says, "You know that it's unlawful for me, a Jew, to even be in your house. I don't even know why I'm hanging out with you guys. But God has shown me that I should not call common or unclean what God has cleansed." But it was a difficult lesson for Peter to learn, but he is learning it. So you'll notice back in chapter 2, in verse 13, "But now in Christ Jesus, you who once were far off, you Gentiles, not under the covenant of the Jewish people, not under the same method of dealing that God dealt and promises that God gave to the Jewish people. Now in Christ, you who were once afar off have been brought near by the blood of Christ, for he himself is our peace, who has made both one." Who are the both? Jew and Gentile, both one. So that's the new society. "And has broken down the middle wall of separation." Remember, we told you that there was an actual wall, about that big, 4 feet tall, in the temple complex. And it separated the court of the Gentiles from the Jewish women, the Jewish men, the priests. The Gentiles could go to the temple, but they had the nosebleed section. They were way off in left field. They couldn't get very near. Those who were near were the Jewish people because they had a covenant with God through the Old Testament, through the law of Moses, etc., the sacrifices.
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2: So Gentiles could be there, but there was a wall of separation that had a sign that said, if you cross this line and you get killed, it's your fault. You did it to yourself. So, you know, take your chances, suffer the consequences, but there's a wall. In Christ, the wall is taken away. In Christ, there's no division of Jew versus non-Jew. There's not like, I'm a Jewish believer versus I'm a non-Jewish believer. You know what? You're just a believer. You're a follower of Christ. You're a follower of Yeshua. And that's enough. And one isn't better than the other. So, having abolished, the next verse, in his flesh, the enmity that is the law of commandments contained in ordinances, so as to create in himself one new man from the two, thus making peace. So that's the mystery he's about to drill down with. So we get to verse 1, chapter 3. "For this reason," he says, and I wanted to read those verses to you because he begins chapter 3 saying, for this reason. For what reason? For the reason that I just mentioned, that there's no separation, no division. God is making one new entity. Christians. Not Jew versus non-Jew. Not two different camps. "For this reason, I, Paul, the prisoner of Christ Jesus, for you Gentiles." Now notice, does your Bible have a dash after the word Gentiles? Yeah, mine does too. The New King James, maybe whatever version you have, does too. And that is because Paul begins a thought and then immediately digresses. And he digresses for 13 verses. In fact, these 13 verses are one long sentence in the original language. So I just want you to notice verse 1, for this reason, I, Paul, then go down to verse 14. For this reason. So those two are connected, but he inserts something before he begins this, I bow my knee, I want to pray this prayer. He begins, and then he digresses. So for this reason, for the reason that I just mentioned, that God has broken down the separation and brought a unity, I, Paul, the prisoner of Christ Jesus for you Gentiles. I find it fascinating that Paul the Apostle didn't say, I, Paul, the prisoner of Rome, or I, Paul, the prisoner of Caesar Nero, but I, Paul, the prisoner of Jesus Christ. He didn't regard himself as being a victim of Roman justice or injustice. He saw himself being controlled by the sovereign, mighty hand of God. You know, he could have said, here I am in prison. I've been unjustly accused for something I didn't do. This is a miscarriage of justice. He saw that this was the will of God for his life. I'm a prisoner of Christ. Now, let me give you a little bit of background again of how he got to jail to begin with. You remember he goes back to Jerusalem and he has a monetary gift. The monetary gift were offerings of the different Gentile congregations. They took up an offering for the poor saints in Jerusalem. Remember that? It's all over the epistles in the New Testament. He's taking a collection for the mother church, the mothership that has now fallen on hard times, and he wants to bring support and encouragement to them. So he brings this offering that he has gotten from all over Asia Minor. He goes to Jerusalem. When he gets there, James, the leader of the church, says, you know, Paul, people are talking smack about you and saying that you're trying to speak against the law of Moses and against the old covenant. Well, we encourage that you put those arguments against you to bed by doing something. There are four men who have taken a Nazarite vow. You go to the temple and you pay for their expenses. And then people will say, oh, he is keeping the law of Moses. He is actually helping people who have taken this Jewish vow to complete the vow. We think it would look good, be good optics, if you're the guy who pays their bill. Paul says, okay, I'll do it. Well, when he gets to the temple, some of the Orthodox Jewish people who knew him, he had been a Pharisee, they spotted Paul. And they knew his reputation. They knew that he was going out to Gentile areas, telling them to believe in this Jewish God, and they had the same kind of standing by faith that Abraham had. And it ticked them off. And they made up an accusation that Paul had brought a Gentile into the temple, into the Jewish part of the temple, beyond the wall of separation. An Ephesian by the name of Trophimus. It wasn't true, but they made it up. So a riot broke out in the temple area, and they got a hold of Paul, and they were going to tear him limb from limb. They hated him so much. Well, the Roman soldiers in the Antonia Fortress, that large garrison that overlooked the temple, saw what was happening, and they rushed down to give Paul protective custody. So they got a hold of Paul and protected him from the Jewish crowd that was going to tear him apart. And Paul said to the captain of the Roman guard, hey, let me talk to these people. And he spoke to them in the Hebrew language, the Jewish leader. So he is protected by the Romans. And by the Roman garrison, he goes up a few steps at the Antonia Fortress and speaks down in that temple area to the crowd that wanted to kill him. And he started telling his testimony. You know, I was on the road to Damascus, and you guys know my background, that I was a Jew, a Pharisee, you all know me. But this is what happened to me on the Damascus Road. And God got a hold of my life, and I saw the heavens open, and the Lord spoke to me, and it was Jesus. And he told me to go share the truth of this message, this gospel, this good news to the Gentiles. Well, they were tracking with Paul through his testimony up until that word, Gentiles. As soon as he mentioned that God had commissioned him, which he had, to go to the Gentiles, you remember what happened? They threw dust in the air. They put it in their hair. They tore their clothes. And they said, away with this man. He's not fit to live on the earth. They wanted to kill him. It's like pouring gas or putting a match into a puddle of gasoline. Just the riot got worse. So they brought him in to the Antonia fortress. And they were going to beat him to find out what he said. That angered the crowd. And Paul said, you're going to beat a Roman citizen? So he got out of that, but a conspiracy developed to assassinate Paul. Find the right time, a whole bunch of men signed an oath, we're going to kill the Apostle Paul. Well, Paul found out about this oath that they had taken by his nephew. And so Paul is taken from Jerusalem, based on that information, under heavy security to Caesarea by the sea, where he spends the next 2 years going through three separate trials before Festus, before Felix, and before King Agrippa. Finally, he knows he's just getting the runaround. He's not getting a fair trial. And he, as a Roman citizen, pulls out the citizen card, and he could do this. If you felt like you weren't getting a fair trial, you could personally appeal to Caesar himself, and you could stand before Caesar and adjudicate your own case. So he finally said, you know what? I've had enough of this stuff. These people are lying about me. I appeal to Caesar. So the King Herod Agrippa said, you know, this man probably would have gone free, but he appealed to Caesar. To Caesar he will go. So he went on that boat ride in Acts 27, made it all the way to Rome. Now he is in Rome. Why is he in prison? Because he has been commissioned to go to the Gentiles. And as a consequence of obedience to Jesus Christ, he is in jail. That's why he says, I, Paul, the prisoner of Jesus Christ. Can I encourage you? If you feel you are incarcerated by some circumstance, some person, been married to this gal for 40 years, she's a ball and chain, or I've been stuck with this gal my whole life, man, I feel like I'm just shut up in prison with her. Why not say, I, a prisoner of Jesus Christ? Why not see your life as under the sovereign control of God? Nobody's more powerful than God, than Christ. Or some disease has befallen you. All sorts of things happen to all of us. The best way to view life, good or bad, is this way. It's the most freeing. That's why one time Paul, when he's writing from prison, he goes, I, Paul, the prisoner of Jesus Christ, although he said the word of God is not bound. And the word of God wasn't bound. He was able to teach people who came to him, preach those who came to speak to him and see him, and write letters. The word of God wasn't bound. So for this reason, I, Paul, the prisoner of Christ Jesus, for you Gentiles. That's why he is there in prison. If indeed, boy, I'm going slow. If indeed you have heard of the dispensation of the grace of God, which was given to me for you. Now, I know the translation says dispensation. That's just sort of a big fancy word. You read that, a lot of us go, what is he talking about? It's a translation of the Greek word oikonomia. We get the word economy from it. And it means stewardship or responsibility or calling.
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2: Hey, this is Dave with Agents for Christ. Welcome to another Evangelism Minute. 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Well, you know, God does things differently. When it comes to sharing the gospel, he shows us the key ingredient in Acts 4:13. 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And it's the same ingredient we need if we're to be effective for the kingdom. 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
2: Here's Abraham obeying what God told him to do, because it's obvious that God told him to pay a tenth. Why a tenth? Why not a seventh? A ninth? 13th? Fourth? Why a tenth? Because it's obvious that's what God required. We find in Genesis 28, Jacob. God, if you bring me back here to Bethel, I promise I will give you a tenth of all that I have. Where did he get that from? Okay, Abraham had Isaac. Isaac had Jacob. So obviously it was handed down. I'll give you a tenth. And then we move into the law. God required a tenth. It just keeps going throughout the scriptures. Why that number? Why that percentage? It's obvious this is what God requires. It's pretty simple to me. Folks who try to fight it and try to rationalize it. I had some person send me every verse that had tithing in it and tried to rationalize and tried to talk and say what the verse is not saying instead of what it is saying. And I just looked at the email and just said, are you serious? Are you really serious? And trying to say, well, it says 10, but it doesn't mean, see, it was the this and it was just spiritual, theological gymnastics. And I just said, poor folks, just obey God and just move on. Not that deep. It really isn't. It's just not that deep. It really isn't that deep. You know, like my kids used to say, INTS, Dad, it's just not that serious. Right, just go ahead and do what God requires you to do and just move on. Move on. Now, look at verses 11 through 19. Therefore, if perfection were through the Levitical priesthood, for under it the people received the law, what further need was there that another priest should rise according to the order of Melchizedek and not be called according to the order of Aaron? For the priesthood being changed, of necessity there is also the change of the law. For he of whom these things are spoken belongs to another tribe, from which no man has officiated at the altar. For it is evident that our Lord arose from Judah, of which tribe Moses spoke nothing concerning priesthood. And it is yet far more evident if in the likeness of Melchizedek there arises another priest, who has come not according to the law of the fleshly command,

And if there's a changing of the priesthood, there's a need for a changing of the law. Now, there is nothing wrong with the law. Please don't get it twisted. There's nothing wrong with the law. Paul tells us in Romans 7:12 that the law is holy and the commandments holy, just, and good. There's nothing wrong with the law. The weakness and the unprofitableness in verse 18 is describing us. We can't keep the law. We fall short. We can't keep it. This is why we need the grace of God in our lives, because in and of ourselves, we can't keep the law. This is why we need Jesus to live in us through his Holy Spirit to help us keep the righteous requirements of the law. This is what Paul was talking about in Romans 8, verses 3 and 4, when he says, "For what the law could not do, in that it was weak through the flesh, God did by sending his own son in the likeness of sinful flesh on account of sin. He condemned sin in the flesh," verse 4, "that the righteous requirement of the law might be fulfilled in us who do not walk according to the flesh, but according to the Spirit." So when Jesus came, he fulfilled the law perfectly. He did in the flesh what we could not do. Jesus came to live on this earth, and he fulfilled the law to the T, fulfilled it. He fulfilled the righteous requirement of the law. So now Jesus lives in us. So he enables us to be obedient to his word, something we could not do previously. That's the importance of Jesus living in us, being in us, to help us to do what we can't do on our own. That's the whole purpose, the whole point that he is bringing out here. Now, look at verses 20 to 28. He says, "And inasmuch as he was not made priest without an oath, for they have become priests without an oath, but he with an oath by him who said to him, 'The Lord has sworn and will not relent, you are a priest forever, according to the order of Melchizedek.' By so much more, Jesus has become a surety of a better covenant. Also, there were many priests because they were prevented by death from continuing. But he, because he continues forever, has an unchangeable priesthood. Therefore, he is also able to save to the uttermost those who come to God through him, since he always lives to make intercession for them. For such a high priest was fitting for us, who is holy, harmless, undefiled, separate from sinners, and has become higher than the heavens, who does not need daily, as those high priests, to offer up sacrifices, first for his own sins and then for the people's. For this he did once for all when he offered up himself. For the law appoints as high priests men who have weaknesses, but the word of the oath which came after the law appoints the Son who has been perfected forever." Now, in the Levitical priesthood, every priest eventually dies. So the priesthood was constantly changing with the death of each priest. In the priesthood, according to Melchizedek, there is only one priest, and that is Jesus Christ. He forever lives, according to verse 24. He ever lives to do what? Well, two things: save us to the uttermost, and number two, forever pray for us. Save us to the uttermost, and forever pray for us. Jesus forever lives to save us to the uttermost. Not just part of the way. Jesus is not going to say, you know, I save you, but you're going to have to keep yourself from here on out. Now, it's up to you to keep yourself. I saved you. I went to the cross and got salvation for you, but now you got to keep yourself saved. No. He saved us to the uttermost. He ever lives to save us to the uttermost, to all the way to heaven. He saved you he just didn't save you and just say, "Now keep yourself saved. Now I don't know whether you're going to make it to the end or not, but you just keep yourself saved." No, he saved us to the uttermost, those who come to God through him. And Jesus also lives to pray us through. This is the ministry, the high priestly ministry of Jesus Christ that I love and that I am banking on and relying

0: as we speak, Jesus praying us through. Jesus told Peter in Luke 22, verse 31, he says, Simon, Simon, you know, when the Lord calls your name twice, you know, you know, it's, Simon, Simon. Notice he didn't call him Peter, the rock, the solid one. He called him by his original name, Simon. Shifty as sand, unreliable. Simon, Simon, Satan has asked for you that he may sift you as wheat. But I have prayed for you that your faith fails not. And when you return, because you will, I want you to strengthen the brothers. I believe that Satan has asked for us. More specifically, I believe he's asked for me. So he can sift me as wheat. But I'm relying on what Jesus said. But I have prayed for you. And I am praying, ING. I'm praying for you. That your faith fails not. And when you return, strengthen your brothers. This is why we go through trials and tribulations and persecutions as believers. So when we return, we can strengthen other people who are going through the same type of stuff. 2 Corinthians 1, verses 3 and 4, it says, Blessed be the God and Father of our Lord Jesus Christ, the God of mercy, the God of all comfort, who comforts us in our trouble, that we may comfort those who are in any trouble with the same comfort by which we were comforted by the Lord. This is why we are able to comfort other people, because we're going to comfort them with the same comfort we have received ourselves. We wouldn't be able to comfort anybody if we never been comforted ourselves or need to be comforted. How will we comfort other people? How will you comfort those on your job if you never received that comfort from the Lord yourself? How would you say that God is a way maker if you never needed him to make a way for you? How would you say that God will be your attorney if you never been in a situation you need him to defend you? How would you know? How would I know? We have to go through. And we have to know by experience. And this is, and then when we return from all that, when we return from the fiery furnace, when we return from the fiery trial, when we return, we'll be able to strengthen other people who are going through stuff all around us. This is what he's talking about. See, the issue is we're going to make it through, not because of our strength. I'm strong, you know, I'm a strong person. You know, that's how I made it through. I'm strong. You're not strong. Not strong at all. I'm not strong. You're not strong. Our only strength we have is in Christ. It's him. It's his strength. The Bible talks about in Ephesians 6, talking about for us to be strong in the Lord and in the power of his might. Ephesians 6:10. It's not your strength. Your strength is nothing. Well, you don't know, I bench press. It has nothing to do with your bench press. How about bench pressing spiritually? How about that? You know. So it's amazing. We make it through. You know why we make it through? Because Jesus is praying us through. That's why. Jesus is praying for you right now in the midst of whatever it is you're going through. Jesus prayed you through your last trial that you don't even remember. You know why? Because it came to pass. Jesus praying you through presently. What I'm presently going through, went through it in 2004. It's averaging every 3 years. 2007, April 2007, same type of thing, similar stuff. 2010, here it is, same type. It's averaging every 3 years. But I forgot about those other two. You know why? Because he prayed me through. I forgot because it came to pass. And so too, whatever it is you're going through, it's here now, but it's going to pass. And any moment, the Lord's going to stand up and say, peace, be still. And bring a peace in the midst of whatever it is you're going through. I'm waiting on him. You know, I'm like, Jesus, Anytime now. And he will. He will. And God's going to get the glory. That's the amazing thing. God is going to get the glory through it all. So we see here, Jesus, he's praying for us. He ever lives to save us to the uttermost, to pray us through. And I just love it. I love that ministry of Jesus. Now, the author is saying the Levitical priests had to daily offer up sacrifices for their sin before they can offer up sacrifices for the sin of the people. So when the high priest, before he goes and offer up sacrifices for the nation, he had to first make sure things were squared away with him. He had to offer up sacrifices for his own self. Jesus, on the other hand, by him going to the cross, he offered himself up once for the sins of the people. Not Jesus don't have to constantly go to the cross, go to the cross, go to the cross. He don't have to constantly do that. He did it once and for all. It's a done deal. Now, in chapter 8, he says in the first 6 verses, now this is the main point of the thing we are saying. We have such a high priest who is seated at the right hand of the throne of the majesty in the heavens, a minister of the sanctuary of the true tabernacle, which the Lord erected and not man. For every high priest is appointed to offer both gifts and sacrifices. Therefore, it is necessary that this one also have something to offer. But if he were on earth, he would not be a priest, since there are no priests who offer the gifts according to the law, who serve the copy and shadow of the heavenly things, as Moses was divinely instructed when he was about to make the tabernacle. For he said, see that you make all things according to the pattern shown you on the mountain. But now he has obtained a more excellent ministry, and as much as he is also mediator of a better covenant, which was established on better promises. Now, in chapter 8, the first few verses they're pretty much summarizing the previous 7 chapters. And the author is saying Jesus isn't just at the right hand of the Father, sipping some lemonade and, you know, just kind of hanging out. No, he's interceding for us. Jesus is the ultimate sacrifice, not like the animal sacrifices that were constantly being offered. The work of Jesus was complete. This is why he said in John 19:30, when he was on the cross, he said, tetelestai, he said, it is finished. Meaning that the work that I came here to do is finished. It is a done deal. What I'm doing by dying on the cross for the sins of mankind is finished, never to be done and duplicated again. He said, it's a done deal. His work of dying on the cross was complete. This is why he can sit at the right hand of the Father. Now, if you would notice, if you would study the temple and the tabernacle, there were no seats. You know why? Because the work of the priest was never complete. Never complete. That's why there were no seats. That's why they couldn't say, "Oof, man, glad that's done. You know, let me just..." No, there were no seats there because the work was constant. It was constant. It was never done. By Jesus sitting down, he is saying the work is complete. It's a done deal. Now, in verse 5 says something amazing. It says that Moses was told that when they constructed the tabernacle, they had to do it just so, because it was a copy of the one in heaven. That blows me away. This is why we have the details in Exodus 36 to 40. It's always tough when I'm reading through the Bible. I'm going, you know, things are going good. You know, I'm in Genesis, like all them great stories. And I'm just like, yeah. And rolling to Exodus, it's like, oh, man, this is good. Moses, you know, the 10 plagues and, you know, they going through the Red Sea and all that stuff. People complaining, moaning, groaning against Moses and stuff. So, you know, and all that sort of stuff. Then all of a sudden, you know, get to chapter 36 through 40. And you read about the tabernacle and, you know, and the scarlet thread and the this and the loops and the 50 loops here and the bloop, bloop, bloop, bloop. And I'm like, what is the deal? What's all these little details? These little, you know, Chronicles is another thing. You know, the first 9 First nine chapters, number name. I'm just like, what? And I'm like, what's the deal with these details? And 50 loops, and this pole went through loops, and dipping in gold, and then gold plate, and loops, and fitting in the thread, and the scarlet thread, and loop. I'm like, oh, why such details? Why we got to get with all the details of this tent and the tabernacle? You know why? It shows that God is into details, and that he's into the details of our lives, that nothing is too small for him. So often we think, well, I'm not going to pray about that. That's just so small. But God cares about that too. God is concerned about that which concerns you. This is why in Proverbs 3:6, it says, in all your ways acknowledge him, and he'll direct your path. All your ways. Even that little thing that, I just clipped my toenail too far. My toe hurt. I'm not going to pray about that. What if it hurts you? And if it's a concern to you, just pray, Lord, I was just so stupid to cut it so short. I'm sorry. Please heal my foot. My toe hurting so bad. You walking around. He cares about that. And stuff, and we just think that God doesn't care about these things. He does. If he cares about these 50 loops and the pole going through the loops and these columns and all, if he cares about, you and what goes on with you. There's nothing too small. Don't think that something's too small, I just call you God for the big stuff. No. It says, in all your ways, acknowledge him. He'll direct your path. He cares about the details. The very details of our lives. And I'm so thankful for that. Look at verses 7 through 13. It says, for if that first covenant had been faultless, then there was no place would have been sought for a second. Because finding fault with them, he says, behold, the days are coming, says the Lord, when I will make a new covenant with the house of Israel and with the house of Judah. Not according to the covenant that I made with their fathers in the day when I took them by the hand to lead them out of the land of Egypt, because they did not continue in my covenant, and I disregarded them, says the Lord. For this is the covenant that I will make with the house of Israel after those days, says the Lord. I will put my laws in their mind and write them on their hearts, and I will be their God, and they shall be my people. None of them shall teach his neighbor, and none his brother, saying, know the Lord. For all shall know me, from the least of them to the greatest of them. For I will be merciful to their unrighteousness, and their sins and lawless deeds I will remember no more. In that he says, a new covenant, he has made the first obsolete. Now what is becoming obsolete and growing old is ready to vanish away. Now the author is saying, if the first covenant, the law, was a winner, there will be no need to talk about a second covenant, a new covenant. But because the Old Testament itself speaks of a new covenant, it can only mean the first one wasn't sufficient. And this is what the argument that he's making. Then the author quotes from Jeremiah 31. The old covenant says, this is what the old covenant said, the law says. It says, do this and live. Or if you don't, you die. Basically. The old covenant was based upon my keeping it. It was based upon my obedience, my success. And here's the problem. Like the Israelites, we can't keep it. We can't keep it. This is why Jeremiah 31 is so important. The old covenant was written on stones. You remember when Moses went up on top of the mountain and the Lord wrote the Ten Commandments? He came down holding the, you saw the movie. He came down holding. and so they were written on stones. That was the first covenant. He said, now the second covenant, that God is going to do something. He's going to write his word and his will on our hearts and on our minds, not on tablets of stone, but on our hearts and on our minds. I love that. No longer is the law external. God said, now I'm going to make it internal in our hearts. Now, It is so amazing because when I read the word and I say, you know what, Lord, I want to obey that. I want to obey what your word says there. Just the thought of me saying I want to obey shows that God is working internally in my heart and in my mind to obey his will for my life. God wants to guide us by his Holy Spirit and that lives within us. He wants to guide us. He has written his will upon our hearts. He works in us both to will, desire, and to do his good pleasure. I am doing what I'm doing right now because God put it in my heart to do it. He works as we sing from the inside out. Let me tell you something. I'm doing what I'm doing only because God has called me to do this. Because any other person wouldn't be sane if they tried to do what I'm doing without being called by God to do it. You kind of cuckoo to try to do this. Because folks will drive you crazy. Trust me. People are trip. You know, hey. You have to be called to do this. You have to be called. And I'm only doing because God has called me to do this. You're doing what you're doing because God called you to do it.
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1: There are people in hell tonight that wish they could have a second chance, and they wish they could have repented, and they wish they could come back and say, shake their brothers and sisters, mothers and fathers, please wake up. You don't want to come where I am tonight. Once you close your eyes and you take your last breath, it's over. You go to heaven or you go to hell.

0: Welcome to Somebody Loves You Radio, the Bible teaching ministry of Roel Reese in Diamond Bar, California. Thanks for joining us today as we launch a new series exploring what the Bible says about life after death. Roel will begin with a sobering look at what's ahead for those who willfully reject God's gift of an eternal home. And we'll see that heaven and hell are not imaginary places, but actual destinations, and each person must choose which lies in their future. Here's Roel Reese in Luke chapter 16, beginning in verse 19, with our study, Is Hell a Real Place?
1: There seems to be people that don't really believe in life after death. Some people argue the point, is there really a heaven? Is there really a literal hell? And one of the things that we must understand is the Bible says there's appointed time for a man to die, and then the judgment comes in Hebrews. That one of the things that's going to happen is that every single one of us and everyone in the world is going to die one day. And at the same time, people say, well, when you're going to die, what happens when you die? By the way, this is the only place in the Bible, in the Gospels, Matthew, Mark, Luke, and John. Luke is the only one that gives us this text here. Matthew, Mark, and John don't give us the same text here. This is the only place where you find this story, a real story about two people. And what's interesting is that usually when you talk to people and you read a lot of the commentaries, they'll say, well, chapter 16, verse 19 to verse 31 is a parable. This is not a parable. A parable was used by Christ to illustrate a truth concerning what he was teaching on. This is an actual event that took place. We don't know when, because in parables, Jesus never ever used people's names. Never. Here we find two names that he uses. One of the names is Lazarus, and the second name is Abraham. And what's really amazing about this story here is that Jesus is actually teaching and warning, because at this particular time, there were people that didn't really believe in life after death. They believe that when you die, you become non-existent. Some believe that you actually go around in circles. You know, there's a cycle you go through, and then you become what you're going to be in reincarnation. But at the same time, when we come to Christ, there's a flip over that takes place where now we become spirit, soul, and the body or the flesh is dead, speaking spiritually. Because even though the natural man is walking around, the Bible says that while he's walking around, he's dead in sin. And yet, when a person comes to that personal knowledge of Jesus Christ, all of his philosophy and all of his views begin to change as he begins to read the Word of God. Why? Because in the Old Testament, before Christ ever died on the cross, every person that ever died in the Old Testament, they all went to hell. You say, wait a minute. They all went to hell. Yes. Hades. Sheol, the place of the dead. In Hades, there were two compartments that the Bible talks about. One compartment was called Abraham's bosom, and on the other side was the place where the people were being tormented in the fire. And in between Abraham's bosom and the other side where they were being tormented, there was a great gulf that would separate the righteous from the wicked. People say, well, how big is hell? It's huge. But hell itself in the Old Testament, the place called Sheol, the place of the dead, or Hades, was a place when a person would die, his spirit or her spirit, if they had faith in God, like Abraham, Jacob, Isaac, and all of the forefathers before that had come to know God. They would die and they would go into Hades, but they would be in that other side in the compartment, which was called Abraham's bosom. It was a place of comfort, where on the other side was a place of torment, day and night. Let's look at the story and it will speak for itself. Beginning with verse 19. He says, there was a certain rich man who was dressed in purple and fine linen and fared suspiciously every day, which means this guy had the bucks. He had the money. He had all the fashions of that time. And what's amazing, he not only had the money, but he had the home where he lived. It was one of the most beautiful places that he had built. And this guy was a partier. He had parties day and night, always inviting someone to come to his house and enjoy the parties. But then it tells you about a second person, verse 20. And then there was a certain beggar named Lazarus, full of sores, who was laid at his gate. Now, we see the two contrasts. One, the wealthy, the one in comfort, the one that's happy, the one that enjoys life. And then you have the one that has been ostracized by the society because he's poor, he's sick, he has nowhere to lay his head. He's been cast out from society. And he just happens to come to where this mansion is. And he sees people going in and coming out, and he sees that they're always in festivity and having parties, and they're eating pretty good. But he has no food. He has no water. He has nothing. And so he decides to stand next to this gate in the mansion. And look what it says in verse 22. He says, desiring to be fed with the crumbs which fell down from the rich man's table, moreover, the dogs would come and lick up his sores. So you get this picture of this poor beggar lying down and reaching through the gate as they're sitting on these recliners, pillows, no chairs, and the crumbs that were falling down, he was reaching for them to pick them up so that he could eat. And then you have these street dogs walking by and licking his sores. Because he's full of sores. He's sick. Something happened to him. We don't know what. Nobody is paying attention to him. They're all into themselves. This rich man had the greatest opportunity of helping this poor beggar and giving him something to eat and drink and even take care of him. But he was too busy partying and with his friends. Too busy. Look what he says. And so it was that the beggar died and was carried by the angels unto Abraham's bosom. And the rich man also died that night and was buried. Now, listen. First of all, notice what it says. When a person dies, who comes to get you? The angels. We saw that when Melinda's grandmother was going to die. She died 3 days later after we shared the Lord with her. She accepted the Lord. And she was there, but she wasn't really there. And she was between here, heaven, and between the earth as she received the Lord. It was a total different thing. And it's amazing because the angels come to take you either to heaven or to take you into hell and drop you off in hell. That's what the Bible teaches. And how sad it is when you know a person that is wicked and they go to hell and you'll never see them again. You know. Because they never repented. They never accepted Christ. And I've seen people slip into eternity, raise up themselves, take their last breath, and then the spirit comes out and it's over. That body just sinks down. They're gone. No more. No more. They don't even know where they're heading. It's sad, but it's true reality, my friends. It happens every day. People that are bitter, people that have been hurt, people that have been neglected, people that have suffered, and they blame God for it, and they blame family for it, and they never get out of their bitterness, but they perish in their bitterness, and they go to hell. Look what he says. He goes even further on now. He says in verse 23, the beggar died, the angels came, took him to Abraham's bosom. And then that very night, I could just see it all. The rich man having his party as people are getting to go home, telling to his friends, hey, see you guys tomorrow, man. Great party. And what are they doing? As the poor man dies, his spirit is carried to where? To Abraham's bosom. But his dead body is there. And what are they doing? They're just kind of jumping over. Nobody stops to see the dead man. Nobody. Selfishness again. They're stepping over him. They're going their way. They don't even care. They're just celebrating. Say, tomorrow we'll see you again. And then that rich man closes his gate. The servants come and they give him his night clothes. And he's getting ready to go to bed. And he's thinking, tomorrow I'm going to do this. I'm going to do that. He's planning for tomorrow. When it says, tonight your very soul will be what? Will be taken from you. And that night he lays down and he dies.
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1: And check this out. This is incredible. Verse 23. And the rich man also died and was buried, and being in torments in Hades, he lifted up his eyes and saw Abraham afar off and Lazarus in his bosom. Wait a minute. He never even met Lazarus. He never even met Abraham. How did he know them by name? You see the consciousness in hell? And what's interesting here is that probably this rich man, because if you had money in that culture, you could actually hire professional mourners to come and mourn for you. And they would bury you the same day you die. So imagine what kind of funeral he had, because he had all the money. But then all of a sudden, here he is, the rich man, waking up in Hades and looking over to the other side, and he sees Abraham and he sees Lazarus. And you know something is wrong. Look what it says. He says, and the beggar died, carried off, and then Abraham, verse 23, and being in what? In comfort? No, in torments. In torments. In Hades. He lifted up his eyes and saw Abraham afar off and Lazarus in his bosom. And he cried out and said, Father Abraham. Notice he's crying out. He's in deep, deep pain. And he's crying out in pain and saying, Father Abraham. He said, have mercy on me. Too late for that. Mercy? No. Judgment. You see? Have mercy on me. Why? Look what he says, and send Lazarus that he may dip the tip of his finger in water and cool my tongue, for I am tormented in this flame. You see what he says? Hell is a hot place. It's not like the Rolling Stones said, when we die, we're going to rock and roll in hell. There's no such thing in hell. Torments. Torments there. And the worst of men are there, like Hitler and Mussolini and all these people from the past that have been wicked and have killed millions of people. They are there in hell, in torment. And here, look what he says. Have mercy on me and send Lazarus, when he didn't even feed Lazarus. He didn't even pay attention to Lazarus. And now he wants Lazarus' help. Just dip your finger in cool water and put it in my tongue, for I am in torment. Watch this. And Abraham said, son, remember that in your lifetime you received your good things. Now go back and think on your life, how you had money, you had parties, you had everything that money could buy, and yet look where you are today. Money can buy you out of hell. Nobody can be bought out of hell. I don't care how many millions you have. You leave it behind for others to spend it or misspend it. You see? He didn't have nothing. Just his soul. And then what else? Look what he says. You had everything in good thing. And likewise, Lazarus, every evil thing. He was sick. He was in pain. He had no food. He had no water. He had no home. He had no family. And look what it says. But now he is comforted and you are tormented. What a difference. Before you were comforted and now he was tormented. Now look at the difference. A flip over. When he died, totally different. No more pain, no more sorrow, no more death. But he, the rich man that had all the comforts of life, now has no comfort in his life. Not just a little bit. Nothing at all. And watch this. He goes on. And besides all this, between us and you, there is a great gulf that is fixed. You see, he even tells you what's there. There was a great gulf. So the other guys from the other side could not jump over, could not come over. It was a great separation. Imagine being on the other side of hell and looking over to this side and watching these guys being comforted, and you can't be comforted. Like looking through a glass. You can't get to the other side. It's over. And they're only there for a little season because Jesus is going to come and he's going to take them out of there. And then this place is going to be emptied. And then hell is going to become one major place. That's exactly what happened when Christ came. Look what happens. He goes on. He says that between you and us, there is a great gulf fixed so that those who want to pass from that side, you cannot, nor those from this side can go to that side. You see, there's no help available. It's over. You're there and we're here. And then what? And then he said, I beg you, therefore, Father, that you would send him to my father's house. Now he's making a request. He can smell, he can taste, he can hear, he can remember, he can touch. And now he's saying, you think it would be possible? He still remembers in hell that he has family. Imagine the torment to know that you have family. And what does he want them to do? He wants to rescue them, but it's too late. Watch what he says. He said, I beg you, therefore, he says, therefore, Father, that you would send him to my father's house because I have five brothers, that he may testify of them, lest they also come to this place of torment. Underline that. To this place of torment. It's not a place of comfort in hell. What is he doing? He's trying to rescue his brothers. Look what he says. I have five brothers that he may testify them. Five is the number of what? Of grace. Interesting. I want you to go and share grace with them. Five brothers. That he may testify to them, lest they also come to this place of torment. And Abraham said, now look at son, listen to me carefully. Look what he says. Then he said to him, again, Abraham said, they have Moses and they have the prophets. Notice, let them hear them. What do you mean? They have Genesis, Exodus, Leviticus, Numbers, Deuteronomy. They have the 12 historical books, the Psalms, the Proverbs, and then the poetical books. And then they have the major and the minor prophets. He says they have it all. And yet, what happened? All they have to do is just read it and believe it. The Old Testament scriptures are there. That's what he's saying to them. They have the prophets and they have Moses and the law. And then what? And Abraham said, they have Moses and the prophets. Let them hear them. And then he said, no, Father Abraham. Notice his persistency. No, Father Abraham. But if one goes to them from the dead, they will repent. Hey, how did he know about repentance in hell when he never repented here on earth? Full knowledge. Full knowledge in hell. Knowing that I could have repented and I could have been spared from hell. In hell, he realizes that he never repented, but he wants his brothers to repent. That's heavy. To me, this is amazing. That people in hell today just like this rich man here, are begging, are thinking, are going back in their lives and thinking of their mothers and fathers and brothers and sisters that are still alive here on earth and wanting them to get the message, don't come to hell. It is a place of torment. Repent. Come to Jesus. Receive His love. Receive His grace. If not, you're going to end up with me here in hell. That's just not the ultimate place. The lake of fire will follow. Look what he says. He said, "No, my father Abraham, but if one goes from the dead, they will repent." But then Abraham said to him, "If they do not hear Moses and the prophets, if they don't listen to the word of God and they don't believe the word of God," notice what he says, "then how in the world will they ever be persuaded if someone would rise from the dead?" Is that true? It is true. Why? Because Jesus died and rose again from the dead. And really, how many people in the world today really believe that? They're always just trying to disqualify the resurrection of Christ. How sad. I mean, here it is, the whole gospel. Showing us that there are people in hell tonight that wish they could have a second chance, and they wish they could have repented, and they wish they could come back and say, shake their brothers and sisters, mothers and fathers, please wake up. You don't want to come where I am tonight. Once you close your eyes and you take your last breath, it's over. You go to heaven or you go to hell.
0: 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And tune in next time for more thought-provoking truths from the Word of God. You'll see that Jesus often talked about heaven and hell, clearly laying out the path to eternal communion with the Lord and His desire for each of us to enjoy eternal life with Him. Here's Raul with the closing comment.
1: And if you go to hell, you will wait until the day of judgment. In Revelation chapter 20, 11 through 15, the white throne judgment, when Christ is going to open the books, and whoever's name is not found written in the book of life will be cast into the lake of fire. This will be their second death. And what did it say? It says where the devil and Satan and the Antichrist, the false prophet, every demon, and every foul person in hell and death will be there forever and ever and ever and ever away from the light of Jesus Christ. But not so for the child of God. Not so for the Christian. We will have the light. Jesus will be the light. We will be comforted. No more sorrow, no more death, no more tears, no more of any pain. But we shall be like Him. Why? Because we have put our faith and trust in Jesus Christ and we have been obedient to His word. we will see God again. But before I die, I surely want to see my parents, my friends, and my loved ones come to know Christ before they die. Why? Because this is the only chance they get in this life. No second chances. It's over once you die.
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3: What does religious freedom mean? 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
1: You say that you love your fellow Christian. Well, good. But do your actions line up with those words? Here's Pastor Damien.
2: Actions speak louder than words, and it does. Faith without works is dead, and words without works is dead too. And so there's a reason that a saying like actions speak louder than words finds itself making its way through one generation after another, because it's making the same eternal point here that John does.

0: Hey, it's great to be with you. Welcome again to According to the Scriptures and our continuing series, Authentic Fellowship with God. It's a study in 1st through 3rd John. And as we'll learn today, authentic relationships with God, they're marked by genuine love for the brethren, not just in words, but in action. There are great blessings to be had for loving this way as well. Here's Pastor Damian Kyle to point them out for us here in 1 John chapter 3.
1: The expression of our love is not to be limited to words, but it is also to express itself materially toward one another. Jesus expressed his love toward the disciples repeatedly, verbally, over and over again. But he also demonstrated that love over and over again with corresponding actions. And so to love as Jesus loved, and indeed to love as Jesus loves each of us, and our relationship with him as a member of this family, then we will be to express our love in more than words. And so, and given the choice, would we prefer to be loved in words only? Would we prefer that somebody only loves us in words, devoid of actions, or to be loved with actions, devoid of words? Well, we would prefer both. We'd absolutely prefer both. But forced to choose, I think most of us would say, well, actions speak louder than words, and it does. Faith without works is dead, and words without works is dead too. And so there's a reason that a saying like actions speak louder than words finds itself making its way through one generation after another, because it's making the same eternal point here that John does. You notice in verse 17 the specifics of the scene that John describes to us here. First, you have a Christian who has this world's goods. That is, he or she has enough material wealth to meet the need of another Christian without becoming destitute themselves.

in our minds who always has a little more than we do. We never quite get into that category. So he says, no, this is something that if I have the world's goods and this, I meet this need, then it's something that every Christian is to practice on the level that we're able to do that. So you've got first the Christian who has the world's goods, and then second on this scene you have a brother in need. So this is not, need is an important word in the passage. This isn't talking about someone who's concerned about missing a payment on their Hummer, or someone who is concerned about missing a payment on their second home, or a brother that we know that if we give them money, they're just going to go out and use it to further enslave themselves with alcohol or the use of drugs or whatever. And so that doesn't constitute a need. So if somebody comes to me and they say, Pastor Damien, I've got a big need in my life. I need $10,000. The mechanic told me it would cost $10,000 to repair my 1985 Yugo. I'd probably say, well, I'll be glad to help you, but let's not throw good money after bad. And so here's the need. And there's some discernment with it as well. We might say, well, I think we can do something better than what you're looking at here. But it is to do something. The word need here has the idea of lacks the material necessities of life. So food, shelter, clothing, in our culture, a tank of gas to get to work and back. What good is a job if I can't get to work and back and have the gas to do that? So that word need, it's a very simple word, but it's a powerful word. And when you just stop and think about it, a need is a need in life. And we all experience needs in life. We all have the same needs in life. And so we recognize what they are. And to have the ability to meet that need, but then respond by shutting up our hearts to the need, as John points this portrait here, is intended to shock us. It's intended to make us look at this and say, I would never want to be that person. Here's a person in this level of need and within a family and the body of Christ, and then in seeing the need shuts their heart off from it and then walks away. So it's a picture that is intended to disturb us, not only on a human level, but on a kingdom of God level. John tells us here that when these two things are in place, so you got these two things. You have a brother in need, and a brother has the means to take care of that need. He says, then at that point, what the great test that occurs there at that moment is the test of our love, the test of our love for the body of Christ. When John introduces verse 17 with the word but, he's tying it back to verse 16. In other words, John knows that for most of us as Christians, we will not be called upon to physically lay our lives down for the brethren. And yet we can convince ourselves that if that hypothetical moment were to ever arise, then we would no doubt rise to the occasion and lay down our lives for the brethren. And so John goes on into this next verse, and he gives us a more common test of our love for the brethren, and states that if we do not have enough love to meet the need of a brother, then we don't possess enough love to lay our lives down for our brethren one day, whatever we may think of ourselves in our minds. John knows that it's much easier to love the whole world in my mind

0: than to love an individual brother in material need. C.S. Lewis put it perfectly. He wrote, "It's easier to be enthusiastic about humanity with a capital H than it is to love individual men and women. Loving everybody in general may be an excuse for loving nobody in particular." And to that we say, ouch. We recognize the capacity that we have to live in that place, and it's a self-deception. When John asks, how does the love of God abide in him? It's a rhetorical question. And the answer is that it doesn't. But he asks it so that the verse will challenge us as needed. And so famously, James states it this way, James chapter 2, "If a brother or sister is naked and destitute of daily food," here's brother, we're talking about family here, the body of Christ, "and one of you says to them, depart in peace, be warmed and filled," just words, "but you do not give them the things which are needed for the body, what does it profit? Thus also faith by itself, it does not have works, is dead." So when John speaks about shutting up our heart there in verse 17, it's a revelation, he says, to ourselves concerning how much we really love our fellow Christians as a family in the way that God intends. I think that so often without a second thought, if we have a member of our physical family, a member of our family who is a family that is related to us by blood, and then a need comes to us, then we readily take care of that need of our brother, our blood relative in distress. But then in our minds, those who are now related to us by blood, that is by Christ's blood, that's something different. And somehow that's something lesser. And there can be a great tendency to look and say, blood is everything. Physical blood is everything. And everything other than that is something that is lesser and something that is lower. But there's a greater blood in human history, and it's the blood of Christ. And so this family language that's used all the way through the passage, what we do in terms of how we respond to a fellow Christian in need is a revelation to ourselves of how clearly we understand the body of Christ to actually be a family in the way that God intends us to understand ourselves to be a family, and how he views us as a family. Now, I say all of this because it needs to be said, not to correct something in our lives or to rebuke some kind of a flaw within this fellowship. I think that by and large, you operate in this way wonderfully. But presently, we live in an age of stupid in the United States, where we have so many people pontificating, so many people who think they've actually done something by saying something, and all of the virtue signaling that goes on, and increasingly just to say something is viewed as being as constructive or meaningful as actions, and they're not. Then you notice in verses 19 through 22, John reminds us of some of the many ways that the blessings that accompany such a life. Somebody could look at this and say, well, you know, I have plenty, and it looks like my place in this family is going to be, it's just going to be all give, give, give, and other people are going to do the receiving, and are there any blessings for me? John's going to inform us here of what is made known to us continually in the Bible, and that is that we will never outgive God. Never outgive God. in our lives. And so John answers the question, what about me? But the giving that he gives to us, it may or may not be material, but the spiritual blessings that he brings into our lives, you can't even put a, as we go through them here in a moment, you can't even put a dollar amount in terms of the value of them. We remember that Paul spoke the words of the Lord Jesus, and he said that Jesus said, it is more blessed to give than to receive. It's blessed to receive, but Jesus said, it is more blessed to give than to receive. And why would he say that except to us as Christians, except that he will make sure of it. He will make sure of it in our lives. And here are some of the ways John gives us four reasons or four blessings in this regard. First, in verse 19, don't be frightened that we're so late in the sermon and I mentioned the word four. So in verse 19, the first blessing is that living such a life testifies to our own selves that we're in the truth, that that is God's truth in the gospel. There is something about when Christianity, our Christianity, reaches into our lives as far as our wealth or our wallet or our material things, that we know that God has done a miracle in our lives, that we know that he has filled us now with his love. That the giving of material things is one of the greatest tests we will ever face in terms of our lives. And so when it happens, it's a sign of a miracle in how deeply that gospel has reached into our lives. You remember when Zacchaeus, that notorious tax collector, he put his faith in Jesus for salvation, invited Jesus into his home, and as Jesus was in his home, he cried out, he said, look, Lord, I give half my goods to the poor, and if I've taken anything from anyone by false accusation, I restore fourfold. And what was Jesus's response? Today salvation has come into this house. It has reached all the way into his wealth, into his wallet, and into his material things. The second blessing that is here in the latter part of verse 19 is expressing our love beyond words alone, but also in our material help to others. It assures our hearts before God. It allows us to enjoy the confident spiritual relationship with God that God desires us to have. All obedience to God's commandments gives us a confidence in our relationship with God that we wouldn't otherwise possess, in that a loving concern for God's family is a further evidence to us, confidence within our lives, that we are born again, not only born again, but born again into a family, that I am a child of God. The third blessing in verses 20 and 22 is that expressing such love toward the brethren, it protects us from condemnation before God in our relationship with him. In other words, inevitably our heart condemns us, and it rightly accuses us of wrongdoing or condemns us in this regard if we only love someone in need in word only, that we never demonstrate our love for the body of Christ in a material or physical way when it's presented to us, and instead we turn a blind eye to it. But during this kind of a self-inflicted condemnation of failing to love in this way, we are to know, John says, that God possesses a, thankfully, a greater compassion for us than we have shown to others. In other words, there's still hope, and there's no need to continue a Christian life of stinginess or lack of generosity, which will only result in greater condemnation, but to repent rather, and then allow God to make this a practice in our lives. And so it moves us out of a condemnation before God in this area of our lives, and it moves us into confidence before God instead. And then fourth, in verse 22, John tells us that obedience to this produces invaluable confidence before God in our prayer lives. And specifically, when we come to God and begin to ask Him in prayer to meet certain needs in our own lives. And it's true, isn't it? If a person has never helped another person in their need, despite having the resources to do so, and then now I recognize that I have a need that I need to bring to God, and I need God to provide it to me, that person will not have nearly the confidence in the generosity of God toward them and their need than one who is generous as God has called us to be related to others. There are many blessings associated with obedience to God's commandments, including this one, but one of the greatest is a very confident and very effectual prayer life, a great ease, a great familiarity in that prayer life and in relationship with God. And then in verse 23, next, John tells us that being born again is to result in obedience to Jesus' command to love one another. It is to always follow a spiritual birth. Now, he brings up the necessity of being born again by trusting in Jesus for the forgiveness of sins. And in bringing this up, John wants to make clear to anyone that reads this letter that we are not Christians by virtue of showing this kind of love and generosity toward others, but rather we are Christians by means of a spiritual birth. So he doesn't want what so many people are under the illusion of, and that is that we become a Christian by doing good. He says, no, we become a Christian and then we do good as a byproduct now of having become a part of God's family. This is how we live because we are saved. And it's only by being born again and indwelt by the Holy Spirit that we're able to love the brethren in this way.
1: 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You'll be right back. His message today, We Should Love One Another, Part 2, can be heard again at AccordingToTheScriptures.com or OnePlace.com. 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
0: Finally, in verse 24, John instructs us that to love the brethren is necessary in order to abide in Christ. To love our brethren the way that John calls us to here, it is a vital indication of the true health of our relationship and connection with Jesus, how much of his life I am actually having shared in my own, participating in on my own. So we abide in God through obedience. He abides in us through the Holy Spirit. And someone might tend to think, well, I don't think my relationship with God is suffering at all for my lack of love for the body of Christ or the family of God or for other Christians in terms of loving them at all or loving, failing to love them in any kind of a material way. But of course, that's a statement that's born of ignorance. Only one who has no idea what they're missing could think such a thing, and God knows that.
1: We'll enter 1 John chapter 4 next time and be encouraged to test the spirits to see if they're of God. According to the Scriptures with Damian Kyle is brought to you by Calvary Chapel Modesto.

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1: Council God's Way. Pastor David Rosales explains how next.
2: One of the things that I've learned over the years as a minister is to be quick to hear and slow to speak, to listen and understand, and when given permission, to share. And God blesses that, because when I'm looking at somebody waiting for their mouth to close so I can say something, I'm not loving them. I'm just not caring for them. I don't want to hear your nonsense. Let me give you the answer. Well, sometimes we need to learn how to weep with those who weep. And sometimes when we learn to weep with those who weep, we'll be able to rejoice with those who rejoice.

0: You've probably heard the saying, don't judge a book by the cover. Today on A Sure Foundation, we'll see how that's exactly what Job's friend was doing. He was making quick judgments about Job without knowing the full story. Instead of being quick to hear and slow to speak, he was making assumptions about Job's situation and hurting Job more than he was helping him. We can also be guilty of making quick judgments without knowing what someone else is going through, and that's why we need to depend on God's wisdom. Let's join Pastor David Rosales as he finishes up Job chapter 22.
1: In verse 17, they said to God, "Depart from us. What can the Almighty do to them?" That's what the wicked generation during Noah's time had done. God, we want nothing to do with you. Because they only had wicked in their heart continually. That's all they wanted. That's all they needed. And so the question is being asked here, are you going to walk with the ungodly who have gotten rich through their schemes? Just remember that they're cut down quickly with a flood of calamity. He says in verse 18, he filled their houses with good things, but the counsel of the wicked is far from me. God had shown them grace, and he provided for them in every way. And Job, you just said that the wicked often prosper over a lifetime. So using your own words, Eliphaz is saying the opposite is true. Job, you actually follow the counsel of those who are wicked. You're listening to the evil that's being said. In verse 19, the righteous see it and are glad. The innocent laugh at them. Surely our adversaries are cut down and the fire consumes their remnant. The righteous often live to see the destruction of the wicked. Job, don't you realize that? Don't you understand that? Job had just been arguing that the wicked don't always get judged during this lifetime. Sometimes they go to the grave and they seem to be in peace and they don't die in the way that you would think that they would for themselves being as evil as they are. But Eliphaz is saying, no, the righteous often live to see the destruction of the wicked. Again, we can hearken back to what took place on earth when the flood came and Noah's family was saved. We know that Noah took many years to build an ark. We know that during that day that the earth didn't have rain. There was a water belt that surrounded the earth, and that's the reason why, you know, the harmful rays from the sun was not affecting mankind, and they lived long lives. But God spoke to and told Noah, I see the wickedness of man. I'm going to bring judgment, and this is what I want you to do. And later on, Noah is referred to as being a preacher of righteousness because he built an ark. And as he built the ark, the people would come to that plain and they would see him and they would wonder what he and his sons were doing because it's going to rain and it's never rained. It doesn't rain. What are you talking about? And you can almost hear the mocking that he endured over the years that he kept on hammering on that ark, that huge ship that was going to contain the survivors after the flood and all the mocking that took place. And one of the interesting things about the story of the flood in Noah is how it says it very clearly, how that Noah and his family entered in and God shut the door. Can you imagine that? God shut the door. Why did God shut the door? There are many, many people have a lot of opinions as to why it is. And part of it may simply be because what do you think Noah, being a righteous man, would feel like hearing his neighbors pounding on the door, begging him to open up? What would it be like if something like that happened in your neighborhood and you heard people pounding on your door, let me in, let me in. Wouldn't you be prone to open it? Of course you would. God closed the door. When God closes the door, no man can open it. And these people perished in the flood. The righteous often see what happens to the evil, and that's what he's saying. The righteous often see. When Lot and his daughters were saved, when God chose to bring judgment on Sodom and Gomorrah and the small cities that surrounded them, God told them, you leave and don't look back. We all know the story of Lot's wife, how she turned and looked and Scripture says she became a pillar of salt. But we're told that Abraham looked toward Sodom the next day, and he saw the smoke rising in Genesis 19. righteous see the destruction of the wicked sometimes. When Moses crossed the Red Sea, interesting story how he stood there and he had this rod, this staff that represented his authority, and how the sea parted before him, and the children of Israel marched across dry land when this great wind separated the waters. And the Egyptians and their chariots, which would be equivalent to tanks, came driving out after them, and they entered into this pathway that had occurred by God separating the waters, drying the land, and giving Israel access to the promise, or the crossing over, as he did. And then the Bible makes it very, very clear that when the Egyptians began to enter in, God waited for them to enter in, and then God removed the barrier that was holding the water up, and they were immediately drowned. The righteous have seen what happens to the unrighteous more than once. In Psalm 58, verse 10, it says, "The righteous will be glad when they are avenged, when they bathe their feet in the blood of the wicked." What an interesting way to put it. So he says, verse 19, "The righteous see it and are glad. The innocent laugh at them. Surely our adversaries are cut down. The fire consumes their remnant." In verse 21, "Now acquaint yourself with him and be at peace. Thereby good will come to you." And so acquaint yourself with him. Be at peace. Job, this is the interesting thing. Job, acquaint yourself with him. Job, you really haven't known God. And that's why you're in such trouble. You've been ungodly. You've been greedy. You've been uncaring towards those who are in need. And you need to repent. And you need to come to know God. And if you do, well, you're going to have peace. And you're going to have prosperity once again. And this time, instead of you ripping people off to become rich and powerful, this time, what you have will be given to you from the Lord. In verse 22, "Receive, please, instruction from his mouth and lay up his words in your heart." Instead of living like a heathen and learning and living by their teachings, you need to learn from him. If you want to be truly blessed, receive his instruction, obey his commands, hold fast to his truth, and place his truth deeply into your heart. Now, that's interesting for him to say that, because you need to realize that the Bible had yet to be put together when he's saying this to him. So, since the Bible has yet to be written, what would he be referring to? He would be referring to what has been referred to as the instruction of the ancients. Bildad had already spoken of this in chapter 8, verses 8 through 10. It says, "Inquire, please, of the former age, and consider the things discovered by their fathers. For we were born yesterday and know nothing, because our days on earth are a shadow. Will they not teach you and tell you and utter words from their heart?" Listen to the ancients, the things that they know, the things they've accumulated, the wisdom that they have. Learn from them and follow what God has shown them is the point that they're making. He's making. And so in verse 23, it says, "If you return to the Almighty, you will be built up. You will remove iniquity far from your tents." Eliphaz is implying that Job is strayed from God and has been in sin. And so this is interesting. With this in mind, he begins to counsel him. Return to God. Forsake your sin. He's already assumed him to be a sinner. Again, they've made this case over and over again all through the book up to this point. Listen, you sow something and you reap something. You sin and you're judged. It's obvious that you've sinned greatly, because look at how much pain you're in. So that's the argument that they've been giving all along. So according to Eliphaz, if Job would return, then great things are going to happen. Notice what he says in verse 23. "If you return to the Almighty, you'll be built up. You will remove iniquity far from your tents." Well, that may be true. If you come to the Lord, God will bless you. But Job hasn't knowingly sinned. In verse 24, he says, "You will lay your gold in the dust and the gold of Ophir among the stones of the brooks." Yes, the Almighty will be your gold and your precious silver. So he begins to speak concerning prosperity. True prosperity will be yours, the kind that you actually deserve. Again, remember, he's saying you stole this from others, but God will give to you what is really true, a true blessing and prosperity, and it doesn't come in an evil way, the way that you originally got it. Again, he's accusing him of stealing it. In verse 26, then you will have your delight in the Almighty and lift up your face to God. You will make your prayer to him and he will hear you and you will pay your vows. By returning to God, your real riches will be in your knowledge of God. There are those who think that their real riches are the material things that they collect. They think that they're rich because they have a nice home, a nice car, nice clothing, a large bank account, and that's just the way the world does think. He's saying, no, you've got to understand where your true riches are. Your true riches are in relationship.
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1: Your true riches are in relationship. I think that's very practical. I can share a thought or two about that for a moment. Jesus said, this is eternal life, that they may know thee, the only true God, and Jesus Christ, whom thou hast sent. This is eternal life, that they may know thee, the only true God, and Jesus Christ, whom thou hast sent. What is eternal life? Is it length of days? What is eternal life? Is it pleasures immeasurable? Are there things that God has laid up for us that are so great that it's really a material wish that we have? No, Jesus said eternal life is not simply the length of days, it's the quality of relationship. And all things that have value are going to be built into relational things. What are important to you? What is most important to you? That's the question could be. And for me, it's taken a while. It took a while for me to really understand this. It's people. I was talking to my mom many years ago. Now my father had gone home to be with the Lord. And I was talking to my mom. It was maybe a year after Dad, 2 years after my dad had died. And we were speaking. And I don't remember how she had heard this. I know that I hadn't said it personally to her. I know that my mom would listen to me on the radio. Every Sunday, my mom would tune in to watch our programs, and she would listen to me. I was on the radio in Albuquerque. She lived in New Mexico at that time. And I had said something in a Sunday morning, and it bothered her. I had said I didn't want the things that my dad had left behind. And so I was talking to my mom, and she said, Dave, I heard you say that you didn't want the things that your daddy laid up for you. That bothers me. And I said, what are you talking about? She said, well, you said you didn't want those things because my mom had put them away for me. They're mine. They were supposed to be mine. And she felt I didn't value what my dad had left behind. And I said, Mama, I don't want the things. I want my dad. It's relationship. It's relational. I didn't want the things my dad could give me. I didn't want the things my dad could leave behind. I didn't want my dad to leave anything behind. I wanted my dad. That's the point. And I learned it a long time ago, and some of you have too. It's not what you have. It's who you have. It's not the things that you have in your bank account. It's the relationships that you have. Knowing God is more than looking at him as being that giant piggy bank in the sky. When I need something, God, give it to me. When I'm sick, God, heal me. He's more than the great physician, and he's more than the one who provides. He's everything. And that's what Jesus was saying. He was saying, this is eternal life. Not length of days and pleasures immeasurable. It's relationship. So if you ask me what matters most to me, it's my wife. My family, my children, my grandchildren. It's people. That's what matters. That's what keeps you going. Yeah, I like to drink water too. But it's people. Those are the valuable things. So when you have God, you have everything. Not everybody has come to understand that yet. One day we will. because I have done more than one visit to someone who is about to pass into heaven, and I have never heard one ever say to me, I'm about to die. I wish I'd have bought that car. Just never have. I'm about to die. I wish I'd have had a bigger house. Should have built that pool. I have never heard that, have you? Maybe you have. I just never have. When people are knocking on heaven's door, they're not wishing they had other things. I have heard them say, I wish I'd have been a better dad. I wish I'd have been a better husband. I wish I wouldn't have made my job more important than my family. I wish I'd have watched my kids grow up is something that a lot of people will say. I wish that at not just buying them that toy, but actually playing with them, I wish I'd have done that instead of having giving them things in Christmas that I didn't even help them put together or play with. I wish I'd have spent some time outside with my kids just listening to them laugh and play instead of having to be on the job making more money to have that car. And I lost everything. Those are things people say. But I've never heard anybody say, I wish I had those things. I wish I had a car and a house, a pool. Wish I would have traveled. No, their thoughts when they're on the deathbed is, I didn't give enough of myself to my family. I didn't give enough of myself to my kids. I didn't tell my wife how much I loved her as much as I did love her. Those are the things. And those are the things we ought to be aware of. You know, in essence, he's saying by returning to God, your real riches will be in your relationship to him. It's this interesting, truthful thing other than the fact that he's judging Job wrongly. Because he's saying, well, the riches that are given to you from the Lord will not be taken from you by others. And then he says, verse 27, you will make your prayer to him. He will hear you, and you will pay your vows. Job, by returning to the Lord, you're going to obtain from God those things that you ask in prayer. In Psalm 37, 4 and 5, the psalmist said, delight yourself in the Lord. He will give you the desires of your heart. Commit your way to the Lord. Trust in him, and he will do this. Delight yourself in the Lord, and he will give you the desires of your heart. Listen, if you're delighting yourself in the Lord, what is the desire of your heart? To delight yourself in the Lord, to know him better, to have relationship with him. It's not material things again. It's deeper fellowship with him. And then in verse 28, you'll declare a thing. It will be established for you. So light will shine on your ways. Your faith will be strong. It will be true. Your plans will be successful in all your purposes. You're not going to be disappointed. And God will be your comfort. And then finally, verse 29 and 30, and when they cast you down and you say exaltation will come, then he will save the humble person. He will even deliver one who is not innocent. Yes, he will be delivered by the purity of your hands. So when you encounter problems in the future, you're going to encourage others to have faith because you've been lifted up. You'll lift others up who are in need. God comforts you, Paul said to the Corinthians in 2 Corinthians, and you can give comfort to others. That is the same kind of comfort that God himself gave to you. You've walked through a valley, and as you've walked through the valley, you've discovered that God didn't leave you alone. When you're walking in the valley, you hear his word speak to you when he says, I will never, never, never leave you nor forsake you. And as you're walking through the valley, you remember the word of Jesus who says, you're in my hand and no one can take you from me. You learn those things. And when you're walking through the valley in your affliction, then you see that God never leaves you. God is with you. God brings you through, and you learn deeper things. But why is that? Is that so that you personally can be so blessed? No. Part of it is that, thank God that we're blessed, but no. We comfort others with the comfort that we have received. And that's what gives you the ability to be a counselor with wisdom. Because when somebody is hurting in a certain way, perhaps a way that you've hurt, you're able to say to them, I understand. You don't have to tell them everything you went through. All you do is say, I understand. I've had my own version of that. I understand. But let me tell you something. My God is with you. He'll never leave you. He doesn't forsake you. He's going to see you through. You're going to be victorious. God is with you. And I can tell you that because he's been with me all of these years. He'll be with you too. That's what you do. That's the truth. That's what you do. It's not something I read in a book. It's something that I learned by walking with Him. And you can be that word of comfort. You can be that encouragement. You encounter problems, but you know God is greater than any problem. And God lifted you up. And because God lifted you up, you can be that hand to lift somebody else up. And He's saying your righteousness will be so great, you can act as an intercessor for those who are guilty. You're going to be a blessing to those in need. Even those who may be guilty in God's sight, you'll be a blessing to them. Now, this is spoken by Eliphaz. But the interesting thing, and we'll close with this thought, is he speaking to Job as if Job doesn't know God. He has made this assumption that Job doesn't know God, and that's the reason he's telling him all these things that Job himself already knows. Be very careful that when you minister to people, you don't put yourself in the position of being the fount of all wisdom, speaking to that poor person who knows nothing. And just because somebody is going through pain doesn't mean that God is punishing them. Eliphaz doesn't understand that. Surely you have done great sin, because look at how much you're suffering. I've never seen people suffer like this unless they're guilty of great sin. That assumption is incorrect, even though much of what he has said has truth in it. So if we learn anything, let us learn to be very quick to hear and slow to speak, to have hearts to hear, and ask God for wisdom to be able to present what is true without judging that person, because I don't know what he's gone through or she's gone through. I don't know. And because I don't know, I just try to listen. One of the things, and I'll close with this thought, and I've said it before, bears repetition. One of the things that I've learned over the years as a minister is to be quick to hear and slow to speak. To listen and understand, and when given permission, to share. And God blesses that. Because when I'm looking at somebody waiting for their mouth to close so I can say something, I'm not loving them. I'm just not caring for them. I don't want to hear your nonsense. Let me give you the answer. Well, sometimes we need to learn how to weep with those who weep. And sometimes when we learn to weep with those who weep, we'll be able to rejoice with those who rejoice. Learn to weep with those who weep. That is the most effective way of ministry I've discovered over the years, is to let your heart be touched by the pain of others without making judgments on them for how they got there. That can be dealt with, but let's first listen and let's first love.
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Hey, this is Pastor Dave with Agents for Christ, and you're listening to Evangelism Minute. You ever seen a movie where an archer will light the end of his arrow on fire and then shoot it into the enemy's camp and watch it explode in flames? That's kind of the idea I get about training our kids to be purposeful and being bold for the Lord. Psalm 127 says, "Like arrows in the hand of a warrior, so are the children of one's youth. How blessed is the man whose quiver is full of them. They will not be ashamed when they speak with their enemies in the gate." You know, an arrow must be shaped in order to fly straight. Make a point of sharing your faith in front of your kids so that you might train them in it, so that one day you can launch them out into a dark world and watch them light it up. For more evangelism resources, go to gottracts.com. That's G-O-T-T-R-A-C-T-S.com.

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Peace.

You know, it's all too easy to become discouraged. Discouragement comes in many ways to all of us. It comes through circumstances of daily life that happens to us. It comes through people. Sometimes we allow these things to stop us right in our tracks. Sometimes it doesn't take much for us to give up on our goals and our dreams. This negative self-talk comes from people who say, well, I just can't go on. I shouldn't attempt to do it. Well, today Pastor Poncho will be offering us some great insight from that today as we take a look today at Ezra chapters 4 through 6 as we continue our series of studies in this Old Testament book coming up next.

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1: We're looking, let me explain before we get to Ezra, Ezra chapter 4. Let me remind you, for those of you that took the 30-day class, the 30-day to understand the Bible, you know that the Bible is divided into three segments, right? At least in the Old Testament. We have historical, and then we have poetical, and then prophetical. So this is the segment of history. So it's biblical history. And so there is no doctrine instructions. We're looking at the history of the Jewish nation. Now, what is the benefit of going to the Old Testament? Because the Old Testament always augments and magnifies the ability for us to embrace and understand the New Testament. You know, when you read the New Testament and there's so much hate between the Samaritans and the Jews, we enter into this fray, and we really don't know why the Samaritans are hated by the Jews, and the Jews have the same kind of distance. By the time Jesus enters the scene, the Jews are disliked by the Jews. And there is a linguistic, cultural, dietary, dress, historical. There's a huge division to the point where Jesus told the Samaritan woman, he told her straight up in chapter 4 of John, he says, "You Samaritans, you guys don't even know what you worship, for salvation is of the Jews." I mean, Jesus was straight up. And so here in the book of Ezra, there we see the beginning of this resentment and bitterness between them. And you'll see that in a moment. So the book of Ezra also teaches us, as Nehemiah teaches us, very principles of God. When God makes a promise, he's going to fulfill it. And so again, the theme of this whole book, even the book of Nehemiah, is one critical word. And that word is restoration. God's going to put back

second time that the people around them want to stop the work of the Lord. And you see their response. Their response is very, very humble. He says, it doesn't matter what our names are. He says, we are only servants of God. We come here to do what God called us to do. And then they give an explanation why they're there. Basically, in a nutshell, they say, we made a mistake. God judged us, and He sent us to Babylon. And there God judged us. And now, by the grace of God, He sent us back to build. So we're here to build. There's no need for names. We are all servants of God. And then you realize that God had given the people of God another chance. This is also the beginning of the second temple. The temple where Jesus, in the Gospels, is the same temple. The temple that Jesus went up and said, destroy this temple, and in 3 days I will raise it up. Correct? And so they're saying, this, it took so many years to build this temple, and how? And they were not, Jesus was speaking spiritually, and they were relegating His comments to the physical realm. Jesus was speaking about Himself, but they were referring to this beautiful temple. There in Matthew 24, the Bible says that they went up to the Mount of Olives. And there they're contemplating the temple. How beautiful it is. It's gorgeous. Phenomenal. And then Jesus gives the prophetical utterance. Not one stone will be left upon another. It'll be destroyed. And He gave that prophetical announcement. Well, that temple, it's the second temple. And it's being built right here in the book of Ezra. So it's very important, very critical for us to visit the Old Testament, because they all point, every book you read in the Old Testament is like a one-way sign. Keep reading. Next book, keep reading. He's coming soon. And you read the next book, keep reading. And then we come to the last book of the Old Testament, Malachi, and it gives a promise that He is going to come with a messenger in the spirit of Elijah. And that was the end. A promise of hope that the Messiah would come to restore the kingdom of God, and that He will send Elijah as the forerunner to introduce the gospel. Lo and behold, we go 400 years. John the Baptist, he's baptizing people. And he's crying out, behold, He's coming. Behold, He's coming. Who's coming? Are you the one? No. I'm just a voice crying in the wilderness. You know the story. And then the Bible says that he begins to baptize Jesus. And then Jesus gives a shout out that John the Baptist came in the spirit and the likeness of Elijah. He was the forerunner. And here we have Jesus manifested in the flesh. Now, people are going to the temple. In the time of Jesus, people are going to the temple, correct? Why would they go to the temple? To go worship God, sacrificially. There was a mediator, a priest. They came to worship at the temple, and God, who is worship at the temple, He's walking in the flesh. Get it? And people are going to the building, and there's Jesus in the flesh. There's God in the flesh. But they're more concerned about the building now. And the Ezekiel says that the glory of God left the temple. All they had now was just religion, a structure, an institution, obligation, religion, orthodoxy. Basically, it was what they called a necrotic religion. The word necrotic means dead. And I come from a religion that's necrotic. We have a lot of customs. We have a lot of mannerisms. It's expressed in different cultures. But it's the same religion, a religion of do's and don'ts, tradition and culture, rituals, obligations, and basically there's nothing, nothing at all. And so here we see the beginning, the historical context of the people of God. People like you and I, people that are touched, we're humans, we feel, we hurt, we desire, we have passions, we have dreams, we have hopes. And when those hopes are dashed and circumstances destroy you, as believers, we tend to blame God, and that's what they were blaming God, but they should have been blaming themselves.

0: And it took 70 years for people to realize we made a mistake. It's a horrible emotion and feeling to realize that you're in trouble because of your own doings. See, we blame a lot of people. It's just my mom, it's my dad. I went to Garfield, you know, where I should have gone to Roosevelt. And so you blame your parents, you blame your society, you blame the schools, and you blame. And then you realize as you get older, it's nobody's fault but mine. When you own up to it, it's a sad realization that you got yourself in trouble because of the decision you made. And yet you come to a place where you encounter Jesus Christ as Lord and Savior. And Jesus Christ comes and gives you another chance to restore you. And the restoration continues. This is the book right here. The book of Ezra. Having built the foundation of the Lord. I mean the foundation of the house of the Lord. There in chapter 3. We are told there in verse 8. That on the second month of the second year. That they begin to. They had an altar. They begin by sacrificing. But it wasn't until they came when the builders laid the foundation of the temple. There in verse 9 and 10 and 11. Having built the foundation of the house of the Lord, there was a great, joyous, pomp and circumstance celebration that takes place. And the Bible says that the cries of older men begin to cry because they had seen the beauty of the first temple. And the Bible says they were crying. But the jubilation of the young people, there was so much yelling. It was a very loud, piercing sound of joy. And the Bible says that this shouts of joy by young people with the old people blended into a ear-splitting noise of elation. And the chapter closes out by saying, and the noise was heard far off. There at the end of verse 13 of chapter 3. And the sound was heard afar off. The sound of what? Gloom? What was the sound? Of joy. I mean, for 70 years. Now they have another opportunity to renew, to re-energize, to re-establish again. Not their country yet. But at least a semblance of their religion, of their God. They have the altar. Now they're accommodating everything according to the law, according to Moses, according to David. They want to do everything by the book. Whereas before they came to in captivity, they were not in compliance. They were disobeying God. Now they come in and they're complying with everything. Let's do this according to the law of Moses. Let's do this according to the King David. Let's do it by the book. And so the altar is built, and then they built the foundation of the Lord. And that's when there's a rejoicing coming in. Well, the noise was not only heard among the Jewish people, that noise was heard among the outsiders. We are told in chapter 3, verse 3, though fear had come upon the people, why? Because of the people of those countries. So in chapter 4, it begins now with that horrible word, the adversaries of Judah. Chapter 4 begins already with a very ominous threat. So as the work of rebuilding the house progressed, the neighboring people, the heathen people, began not only to object the construction project, but they became hostile enemies. Now, before we begin, let me give you a little couple of charts that you understand. The Babylonians, forgive me, certain empires, world empires, they have to do with the, let me see if I have it here. I do have it here. Here's Jerusalem. Here's Judah right here. So the Assyrians came in and they disrupted the northern kingdom. 10 tribes. They annihilated them. And they were taken captive. And they were taken by the Assyrians. So now you have the northern kingdom is gone. There's no northern kingdom. So now we have the southern kingdom. The capital of the southern kingdom is very important because it is the city of Jerusalem. Now, the capital of the northern kingdom is Samaria. So the Assyrians come and they demolish them and take them to captivity. But then we have the southern kingdom. It wasn't until around 44 years later that the Babylonians under Nebuchadnezzar came and destroyed the southern kingdom in Jerusalem. And basically, there was no nation of Israel anymore. He destroyed everything standing, including the beautiful temple. Everything was demolished, pulverized, and they were taken into captivity in Babylon. And so, the Assyrians take the Gentiles to fulfill Israel. What does that mean? Well, here's what happens. You can make a notation there, but you can make a notation in 2 Kings chapter 17. Make a notation. In a moment, we will read on it. But something happened here. When you read in 2 Kings chapter 17, the Assyrians had taken Israel out of the way. And the Assyrians, what they did, they pulled people from different parts of this area and they brought them here to take over in Jerusalem. They were people from different countries, different tongues, different customs. But they began to complain. They were saying, look at the God of this land, you know, we have wild animals and they're destroying people because we don't know how to worship the God of this land, meaning Jehovah God. So the king over here sends a priest, a Jewish priest, to come back from captivity over here in Nineveh, come to captivity and live in Jerusalem once again to teach him the way of the God of Israel, how to fear the God of Israel. But it was a total disaster. They feared God, but they were doing their own thing. You'll see that in a moment. That's the beginning of the distortion in Samaria. So, this is the Assyrian Empire. And again, you notice the what affects it. There's Judah. There you see all the green. It's all the Assyrian Empire. Egypt, Judah, and parts over here of Iran, Iraq, and up here, all this. This is Turkey, Greece. And so that's the Assyrian Empire. And then they were destroyed by the Babylonian Empire. They come in, and once again, notice Israel is affected once again by another empire. And the Babylonians are destroyed, and here comes the Persian Empire. The Persian Empire, once again, where's Israel? Right here. Still affected by the Assyrians, by the Babylonians, and now by the Medo-Persians. But the Medo-Persians are very different in that they're not as barbaric as the Babylonians or the Assyrians. They let the people go they let them go to go back to Israel around 850 miles. There's no transportation. They have to walk. They have to go in a caravan. They have to go in multiple of units, so maybe 1,100 people, maybe 10,000 at a time. It is called the second exodus of Israel. There were so many people that went, 50,000 people went the first wave. And so we have the Persian Empire. And then this is a picture of Cyrus. This is a picture of Cyrus, the new king of Babylon, even though he's Persian. Even though he's Persian, he is still called the king of Babylon because he took over Babylon. And so these are the kings from Persia. These are the kings that we should be concerned with, okay? Cyrus, he conquered Babylon. He made Persia a world empire. He's the one that permitted the Jews to return to their homeland in fulfillment of Isaiah 44, verse 28. This is predictive prophecy. This is how the book of Ezra begins, that this man became the king of the new empire, and the first thing he made, a proclamation, a legal proclamation, that the Jews should go back home and build the house of the Lord. And he put it on paper, a note that you should understand. The Persian Empire, they were very fickle. They were very precise. They had this minutiae about them and writing everything down, every law, everything. Remember the book of Esther? Remember her uncle Mordecai? He saved the king from a possible assassination plot. And sure enough, they was discovered. But instead of giving Mordecai some kind of reward, they forgot about him. He didn't get nothing. And the Bible says that the king, who was married to Esther, was one day he couldn't go to sleep. So to find a little entertainment to pass the time where he couldn't sleep, he asked if he can see the record books, right? The records. And there as he's perusing the records, because they're into records, there he says that he reads that someone saved his life. And that's how Mordecai gets rewarded, because he went back to look at the laws, the log of every entry. The Persians were like that. So he made an edict. He made a legal documentation that the Jews were supposed to go back home. Anybody. In chapter 1, we read that the Lord stirred the hearts of those that needed to go back. So this is Cyrus. And then we have Cambyses. He is thought to be Artaxerxes, mentioned in this chapter, chapter 4, verse 7, 11, and 23, who stopped the work on the temple. Now, you don't have to know this. You know, don't get into it. But there is a king by the name of Gumata Pseudo-Smerdes. Pseudo means false. There was a lot of intrigue. There's belief that this man usurped the kingdom. And it could be that it's also Cambyses. Again, profane history, you know. But all this was discovered. And the next guy here, Darius the First, he authorized completion of the temple. That's when you find in Ezra chapter 6. Now, I don't expect you to know this, but you need to know two major discoveries that prove the Bible. You know, and I got to see it's called the Behistun. It's in northern Iran. I will never be there. I don't think I'll ever be there. But I was able to go to the British Museum, and I saw what they called the cylinder of Cyrus the Cylinder. It's just a little cylinder, and it has language in there. And that little cylinder, they were able to see so much history. Well, in the same thing, the Behistun inscription. Anybody heard of that? The Behistun inscription? Northern Iraq, a whole mountain. And from the 1400 up, there were people that would go up to this mountain and they will see, said someone literally shaved the mountain and made it into six panels. And there you see something that looks like a very antiquated picture of the Last Supper. And so people intimated that was a vision of the Last Supper. They couldn't figure it out until someone was able to realize that was written by Darius the First. He wrote in seven panels in three languages. He wrote everything that the Bible speaks about, is documented, every name, every date, timelines, and the archaeological community basically shut down any criticism against Ezra, against Nehemiah, and against Zechariah, because it only confirmed what the Bible already said.
1: I think a great question to end this time is, who are you listening to and following? Discouraging people or God? I think the great exhortation we got today is that pay attention as little as possible to discouraging people and situations. God's word tells us in Joshua 1 verse 9, I have commanded you, be strong and courageous. Do not be afraid. Do not be discouraged, for the Lord your God will be with you wherever you go. That's a great promise to claim. As Pastor Pancho has been teaching us in the book of Ezra, in chapters 4 through 6 on today's program of On the Level, obviously there's still much more to learn. which we'll do so on our next program of On the Level. 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
1: Welcome to another edition of Brad Huddleston's TechWise. 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
2: The Washington Post ran the troubling headline, "The Abortion Bot Will See You Now." The article states, "An abortion bot called Charlie from the team behind major abortion organizations is rolling out across the United States, even in states with abortion bans, to help people find accessible, quote, health care, end quote. Users answer a series of questions and the type of procedure they're looking for. Along the way, the bot points them toward vetted clinics, telehealth providers, or support resources. Ken Ham, in an article on the Answers in Genesis website, commented, "The programmers behind this app are encouraging users to find alternative ways to still have an abortion, even if it's banned in their state. And because no state offers unborn children the same legal protection from murder as people who have been born, women can order pills online, kill their unborn baby, assuming the baby is young enough to be killed in this way, and face no legal repercussions. So sadly, even after Dobbs, abortions continue by the thousands each day in states all across the U.S. May we never forget that the Bible says, 'I am fearfully and wonderfully made.'"
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0: Welcome to Searchlight, a survey through Scripture with Pastor John Corson. It is our desire to bring you a systematic study of the entire Bible, chapter by chapter, book by book. On the past couple of Searchlight programs, we have been looking at God's purpose and plan for Israel. This is found in Romans 9, 10, and 11. This section of Scripture comes right after the Apostle Paul spent 8 chapters talking about God's promises to us who are saved. The reason that Paul is talking about Israel here is that God made many promises to Israel, and now, with the birth of the church, many are thinking that God's promises to Israel are now null and void. And Paul is making a very strong case that this is not true. God will keep His promises to Israel and to us. As we join our teaching in progress today, we are talking about the sovereignty of God. With our study, here now is Pastor John.
1: Verse 16, so then it is not of him that willeth, nor of him that runneth, but God shows mercy. He just pardoned him sovereignly. He just chose to forgive these carnal, vile, sinning people. Just pardoned them. Why? He says, I will have mercy on whom I will have mercy, and I will have compassion on whom I choose to show compassion to. It's not of him that runs. You can't run to try and win the election of God. I'm running to make it into God's family. I'm running for this election. I hope God chooses me. I'm going to try real hard. I'm going to be real good. It's not something you can run for or even will in and of yourself. Gang, what Paul is getting to right now here is, as he's talking about Israel as a people, God sovereignly elected you, showed compassion and mercy upon you, gave good gifts to you, He pardoned you, and He at the same time, in contrast to the pardon He showed you, He punished Pharaoh, your nemesis, who was really no more evil than you. But He punished him. For the Scripture says, verse 17 of Pharaoh, even for this same purpose have I raised thee up, that I might show my power in thee or through thee, that my name might be declared throughout all the earth. I'm going to show how powerful I am in bringing Pharaoh down. I'm going to raise him up, put him down, that all the earth throughout history might know of my power, my sovereignty. I'm going to forgive you, Israel, and I'm going to come down on Pharaoh, even though you're both sinning equally. Amazing. They're both sinning equally, but God has compassion and mercy on Israel, and condemnation and punishment come down on Pharaoh. He says, I'm going to raise you up that I might show power, my power in putting you down, verse 17. Therefore hath He mercy on whom He will have mercy, and whom He will, He hardeneth. Pharaoh's heart was hardened. Now keep this in mind for you, again, students of the Bible. 20 times it says in the story of Pharaoh, when Moses and Pharaoh were encountering each other, let my people go, Moses said. 20 times it says Pharaoh's heart was hard. 10 times it says God hardened his heart. And 10 times it says, and Pharaoh hardened his heart. So understand this. When God hardened Pharaoh's heart, it was only confirming the decision of Pharaoh. You see. Yes, indeed, God raised him up to put him down, to show the world his power. But God knew that that was Pharaoh's desire. That Pharaoh himself had a hardened heart. So God confirmed it. He firmed up Pharaoh's heart, confirmed Pharaoh's decision. So don't feel too bad about Pharaoh. He was not a real nice guy at all. He himself hardened his heart, even though he saw miracles happening and heard God's word very powerfully presented. He hardened his heart. So God hardened his heart as well, confirmed it, firmed up Pharaoh's decision. So Pharaoh had a real problem, and he, the most powerful man, was put down, and all of the world watched this event take place. God says, I will have mercy on whom I will have mercy, and pardon whom I will pardon. Now, you will say to me, verse 19, well, why doth he yet find fault? For who can resist his will? If that be the case, who can resist his will? If he chooses some and rejects other and raises up Pharaoh to put him down, who can resist his will? Who can have a chance, considering God's sovereignty? Nay, verse 20. Quit horsing around, people. Nay. Oh, man. Who art thou that repliest against God? Who are you to question God in this way? Shall the thing formed say to him that formed it, why hast thou made me thus? Hath not the potter power over the clay of the same lump to make one vessel unto honor and another to dishonor? What if God, willing to show his wrath and to make his power known, endureth with much long-suffering the vessels of wrath fitted or made for destruction, and that he might make known the riches of his glory on the vessels of mercy, which he had afore prepared unto glory, even us, verse 24, now talking about the church, whom he hath called, not of the Jews only, but also of the Gentiles. Let God be God. Let him do what he wants to. Who are you to argue against him? The potter can take the same lump of clay, and from one piece of that clay, he can make a beautiful vase. From another, he can make a spittoon or a toilet bowl. He can do whatever he wants to. The potter can do with you, with any lump of clay, what he intends to. And who is the pot to say to the potter, what are you doing? That's crazy. The potter has a plan, an intention for every person according to his sovereignty, and he is the master potter. Now, this doesn't scare me, as it could. I could think, my goodness, do I want to place my life in the hands of one who just sovereignly decides whether I'll be a vase or a spittoon, a thing of beauty or a toilet bowl? But then I see the hands of the potter, and in the hands, as he's shaping that clay, I see the prints where nails scarred those hands, where he loved me so much, as we talked about earlier, that he died for me on Calvary. And if he loved me enough to die for me, I can trust him with my life absolutely and say, do with me what you wish. Make me anything you want. I trust you that you'll do what's best for me. And I have no right to question you anyway, for you are the master potter and you move in sovereignty. He's God. He's God. Let God be God, Paul would say. Now, he's doing what he wishes. Verse 25, and he says also in Hosea, I will call them my people, which were not my people, and her beloved, which was not beloved. And it shall come to pass that in the place where it was said unto him, unto them, pardon me, you are not my people, there shall they be called the children of the living God. I'm going to do what I want to, and I'm going to take those that once were not my people, not beloved of me, I'm going to take them and bring them into the family. Now, Paul here is referring, of course, to the church, sovereignly choosing us, just like he sovereignly chose Israel in time past. Isaiah also cried, verse 27, concerning Israel, though the number of the children of Israel be as the sand of the sea, a remnant shall be saved. A little group out of Israel, the Jews, will be saved. They'll see the light. They'll become part of the church, for he will finish the work and cut it short in righteousness, because a short work will the Lord make upon the earth. And as Isaiah said before, verse 29, except the Lord of Sabbath had left us a seed, we had been as Sodom, been made like unto Gomorrah. If God hadn't saved us a seed, a remnant, we would have been wiped out entirely. Paul says concerning the Jews nationally. But he saved us a seed, a remnant, a group that has been preserved both historically and spiritually. Brought into the church, along with those that were not his people, the Gentiles, you and me. Now, in God's economy, there are three groups of people. There is the Gentile, there is the Jew, and there is the church. The church is made up of Jews and Gentiles. Jews and Gentiles chosen by God to make up a new entity, the church. Really, you can't, I don't believe, properly, accurately say, well, I'm a Jewish Christian. You're a Christian. You have been adopted into God's family, placed into a new entity. Just like I don't say I'm an Irish Christian. Well, you know, you can say that, but nobody says, yes, Irish Christians for Jesus. Or Scandinavian believers for Christ. You know, I understand that, but yet you kind of scratch your head and wonder at that. Wait a minute, no. In Christ, there's a whole new thing happening, and Paul here is pointing that out, and we'll develop that further as we get through our study, which we're not going to finish tonight. Something new is happening. Still faithful to the Jews in causing some to be brought into the church. And he still has a plan for the Jews nationally, ethnically, as we'll see. But Paul here says, man, some were saved. Now, the rest, what shall we say then, verse 30? God, in his sovereignty, gave opportunity to Israel, but it was not just for Israel. That is, it was for the Gentiles too to come into his family. But most of Israel passed up on the opportunity. Just a seed, just a remnant responded to the message of grace. What shall we say then, verse 30? The Gentiles which followed not after righteousness have attained to righteousness, even the righteousness which is of faith. But Israel, which followed after the law of righteousness, hath not attained to the law of righteousness. Wherefore? Verse 32, because they sought it not by faith, but as it were by the works of the law. For they stumbled at that stumbling stone, as it is written. Behold, I lay in Zion a stumbling stone, rock of offense, and whoever believes on him shall not be ashamed. Paul here points out the Gentiles attained righteousness, verse 30, by faith. They were not trying to earn their way into the kingdom. But the Gentiles, you and me, just realize we're sinners. And so because we just believed simply, we're saved. But the Jews, Israel, verse 31 and 32, which followed after the law, they attempted righteousness by the law and failed. We attained righteousness by faith. They attempted righteousness through the law, and they failed because the law cannot save you. Galatians 3, right around verse 24, Paul says the law is for one purpose only, a schoolmaster, to show you you're a sinner. You cannot be saved by the law. But Israel, to this day, is still trying to be saved, if you would, by their good works. There is no temple in Israel right now. You ask a Jew today in Israel, well, how are you going to make it spiritually if they're a believer in God at all? And they'll say, we will make it by our good deeds. What about your sins? Where's the bull, the oxen, the lamb that was slain in Old Testament times to cover your sin? You don't sacrifice anymore. What do you do with your sin? Well, we believe, they'll say, that if you just do good things, your good works will cover up your bad ones. And I've talked to sincere Jews about this, and they blush, so to speak, even as they say those words, because they understand without the shedding of blood, there is no remission of sin. And that's why the Jew desperately wants to rebuild the temple, and that will soon be happening. But the excuse they give presently is, well, we just try to do good things. That's what Paul is saying here. By the works of the law, they have tried to get righteousness, to be right with God, and they miss. They fail miserably. But the Gentile, who simply in faith, man, he attains righteousness simply. Well, chapter 10, very quickly. After Paul talks about God's past dealing with Israel, just showing God's sovereignty, now he talks about the present dealing with Israel, showing God's equality. Still giving Israel opportunity to this day, and yet giving the Gentile equal opportunity. He's an equal opportunity Savior. Brethren, my heart's desire and prayer to God for Israel is that they might be saved. Right now, Paul says. They had so many opportunities. God gave them the covenants, the kabod, adopted them into his family in a unique kind of way. Oh, the gifts of God to Israel, the grace of God upon Israel. Oh, and yet they're so lost at this time, Paul would say. Couldn't they see how he forgave them and destroyed Pharaoh? Couldn't they get the message that he was just sovereignly good to them? Why didn't they respond to him? Paul now says, oh, it's my prayer that these, my brothers, might be saved. Now, in verses 2 through 4, we see Christ revealed as Savior in the present dealings of God with Israel. In verses 5 through 15, Christ received as Savior by some. But then in 16 through 21, Christ rejected as Savior by most of Israel. My prayer is they might be saved. For I bear them record, verse 2, that they have a zeal for God. And they do, the Jews to this day do. Oh, they're zealous for God. There's nobody as zealous, as beautifully zealous and sincere as the Jewish people. Those in Israel, man, and they're a pleasure and a joy to be around because they have passion and zeal for God, but not according to knowledge. For they, being ignorant of God's righteousness, the way of righteousness by faith, they're going about to establish their own righteousness. They have not submitted themselves unto the righteousness of God, for Christ is the end of the law for righteousness to everyone that believes. The law ends when Christ came. Why? Because it served its purpose. Jesus fulfilled the law. Even as he said, not one jot or tittle shall pass away from the law until all be fulfilled. He fulfilled it. That is, it pointed to him. It spoke about him. It was a picture of him. And when he came, the law was fulfilled in him. And now the purpose of the law is simply to show people their need for him. It's not to keep rules and regulations and religious trips, goody two-shoe-ism. It's not where it's at. That's what the Jew still does. Oh, and they're so zealous. Paul was zealous. Read Philippians 3. I went around persecuting the church. He was so sincere, but he was sincerely wrong. And by the way, what a day it must have been when Paul, knocked to the ground on the road to Damascus, realized, I was wrong in attacking people. I thought I was serving God, but I was very wrong. The news today pointed out, shockingly, to military leaders and strategists. They said previously that 1 to 2% of casualties in Vietnam were from friendly fire. It is now between 11 and 19%. And in the Gulf War, it's between 19 and 23% of all American casualties were from friendly fire. New Pentagon study, shocking our country. Or those in military, to realize that perhaps a quarter of casualties are inflicted by our own soldiers. When I heard that on the news, I thought, oh my goodness, I wonder what the statistics are in the church. How many are wounded by friendly fire?
2: put down, judged, gossiped about, found fault with. Paul was zealous, but he was wrong in his attacking Christians. It must have left a deep impact on him. You can be sincere in your crusading, in your critiquing, in your sin-sniffing or fault-finding, but you're sincerely wrong. Paul was wrong. And he says, to this day, these people, they're zealous, but they're missing it, just like I missed it, and I was zealous. For Moses, verse 5, describes the righteousness which is of the law, that the man which doeth those things shall live by them. If you want to keep the law, you got to live in the law. You got to keep doing. The law says, do, do, do. And when the law came down, what happened? On the day the law came down from Mount Sinai, 3,000 Jews died on that day because of their immorality and the chastisement of God because the law was broken. The law brings death. But when the Spirit came down on the day of Pentecost, not the law, but the Spirit, life, Peter preached Jesus Christ and the forgiveness of sin, the finished work, not do, do, do, but done, man, done. 3,000 were saved on that day and baptized. 3,000 died when the law came down. 3,000 were saved when the Spirit descended on the day of Pentecost. The law always works death. Legalism in your life, legalism in this church, legalism in our community, do, do, do, will always lead to death. Moses describes, hey, if you're going to live by the law, you got to keep doing the law. But the righteousness, verse 6, which is of faith, speaketh on this wise, say not in your heart, who shall ascend into heaven, that is, to bring Christ down from above, or who shall descend into the deep, that is, to bring up Christ from the dead. Who is saying, thinking, believing, I've got to esoterically transcend into the heavens to find the Christ consciousness with the third eye of illuminated knowledge? If I go to Mount Shasta and get a solar hut and change my name and drink herb tea, perhaps I can transcend and go up into the heavens and bring down the Christ consciousness, you see. Paul's saying, who's saying this?
0: And Paul is saying that this type of thought is foolishness and futile. It does not lead to righteousness. The question then is, how do we attain righteousness? How are we saved? And Paul will answer these questions clearly and definitively. And we will see that on our next program. We do hope that you can join us again then.
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2: If you were to give an overall theme of the book of 2 John, again, you could say it's truth and it's love. And folks, today both are under attack, but we need to walk in this balance. Jesus modeled this perfectly. Oh, Jesus spoke the truth, but he spoke the truth in love. Jesus at times said some very difficult things, but he did it because of love. And he proved his love when he died on the cross.
1: Hello again, and welcome to A Daily Walk with Pastor John Randall. We're about to open our Bibles to 2 John. While it doesn't take too long to read, it does take a lifetime to apply. You see, it's all about truth and love, and those are two things that are under attack and greatly misunderstood today. So we do well to give our attention to what it has to say to us. We're going through the Bible with Pastor John.
2: 2 John in the New Testament, and we will begin a brand new study here. Book of 2 John. It comes after 1 John, and it's before 3 John. So 2 John, beginning in verse 1, if you'd follow along with me as I read from this epistle. The elder to the elect lady and her children, whom I love in truth. And not only I, but also all those who have known the truth, because of the truth which abides in us and will be with us forever. Grace, mercy, and peace be with you from God the Father and from the Lord Jesus Christ, the Son of the Father, in truth and love. Found within the New Testament are the Gospels, Matthew, Mark, Luke, and John. They recount the life and the ministry of Jesus. And the Gospels are followed by the book of Acts, which is a record of the ongoing work of Jesus in the early church through the work of the Holy Spirit. And we're studying that together on Sunday mornings. But then you come to the epistles, or the letters of the New Testament, and then you come to the book of Revelation. But the smaller, more compact books of the Bible, Philemon, 2 John, 3 John, and Jude, some have referred to them as the postcard epistles. Not a full-length letter, but more like a postcard. 2 John was more than likely written around the same time as 1 John, which was close to 95 AD, which would place the letter somewhere between 50 to 60 years after the death, resurrection, and ascension of Jesus Christ. By this time, there were many different churches that had been planted and established, and these churches were facing several challenges that ranged from persecution to false teaching. And thus, many of the epistles that you will read through in the New Testament deal with those subjects specifically. Now, the letter opens with the identification of the author. The writer refers to himself as the elder. Now, being that these letters were written on scrolls, oftentimes the author would put his or her name at the beginning of a letter being written instead of at the end. Now, a question comes up as you come to 2 John, and that is, how do we know that the elder is actually the Apostle John? Due to the content of this letter, the style in which it was written, the word usage that is used, as well as the subject matter that is being addressed, and the way it is written is identical to 1 John, where he clearly identifies himself. Now, when John refers to himself as the elder, It's the Greek word presbyteros. It's where we actually get our English word, the presbytery, or presbyterian, if you will. It can refer

opening up this letter with the word elder instead of apostle, John wasn't giving himself a demotion, but instead it was more personal. It was more intimate. It would be the equivalent of signing a letter, your pastor. They knew who it was. It was very personal. When Jesus first called John and his brother James to be his disciples, John was a young fisherman there on the shores of the Sea of Galilee. In the Gospel of Matthew in chapter 4, it says, when John, and the words that John heard when Jesus called him, Jesus said to John and to his brother James, follow me. And the Bible says they responded, and immediately they left their net and their boat and their father, and they followed after Jesus. During that time of following Jesus, John developed a very close and special relationship with Christ. John and his brother James, as well as the apostle Peter, were part of the inner three disciples. There are more than one occasion in the gospel narrative where you find Jesus taking those three disciples, Peter, James, and John, off by themselves, onto the Mount of Transfiguration, into the home of Jairus. And also we find him taking them aside there in the Garden of Gethsemane, the inner three they've been referred to. John, in writing his gospel, refers to himself as the disciple that Jesus loved. Now, granted, Jesus loved all of his disciples, but John felt that connection to the Lord, and thus he refers to himself in that way. You remember that while Jesus was dying on the cross, that John was there at the foot of the cross with Jesus' mother, Mary. And Jesus said from the cross to John, take care of my mother. And so he entrusted his own mother into the care of John, his apostle and friend. John also came to be known as the apostle of love. Now, he didn't start out that way. John was a little bit fiery. In fact, there came a point when James and John were going to a particular city and they were making their way there and telling people that Jesus was coming, and they said, we don't care. We don't want him in here. Get him out of here. We don't want him in the city. And John and James, they said, Lord, do you want us to call down fire from heaven and consume these people like Elijah? And Jesus said, you guys don't know what spirit you're of. Settle down, settle down. We're supposed to love these people. But John, as he watched the life of Jesus and walked with Jesus, he became this apostle of love. Now, in addition to this epistle, John wrote 1st and 3rd John, along with the last book of the Bible, the book of Revelation. By this time, all of the other apostles, as I mentioned, had died martyrs' deaths for their faith in Christ. Like his friends, John had also suffered persecution. Church history tells us that Emperor Domitian attempted to kill John by having him burned alive in boiling oil. He didn't die. He survived. Well, what do you do with a guy that survives burning oil? You send him to the island of Patmos. And it was there that he received the revelation from the Lord, came back to Ephesus, and eventually died later on. But notice who John is writing to, the recipients of the letter. It says, to the elect lady and her children. Now, there has been some speculation and varying opinions concerning the identity of the elect lady and her children. Some suggest that this is an actual reference to the church. It wasn't uncommon for the church to be referred to with a feminine pronoun. We are called the bride of Christ. Jesus Christ is our bridegroom, and one day, and I think sooner than we know it, our bridegroom is going to come for his bride and take us to the place that he's prepared for us. Amen? So some say John's referring here to the church. Others feel that this is actually a reference to an individual, not a figurative personification of the church as a whole. If that's the case, then the reference to her children, to the elect lady, would be the first letter really in the New Testament that was written to a woman, and secondly, to her children. And in speaking of these children, it could have been her literal children or the spiritual children for whom she was responsible. Perhaps

0: some have suggested that the elect lady was a widow with a large family, or maybe she was a single woman that was committed to caring for orphans, or maybe just a diligent worker in the church. It is worth noting that in verse 1, 4, 5, and 13, it is addressed to an individual. In verses 6, 8, 10, and 12, it's written in the plural and refers to a group. One possible solution is that John is actually writing to both. To the elect lady, meaning she's a Christian whom maybe had the church meeting in her house. It wasn't uncommon for churches to meet in homes during that time because they weren't welcome in the synagogues and they were persecuted everywhere they went. And so they would meet from house to house wherever they could gather. So maybe she had a church in her home. You know what? It doesn't really matter. We know that it's a Christian and the content of the letter is far more important than the recipient of the letter. This lady who knew who she was. So the bottom line is it wasn't necessarily who it's written to as important as what is written within the letter itself. But at least you can think about those things. Now, as the last living link to the personal and up-close ministry of Jesus, the Apostle John writes on some extremely important subjects that are still relevant today. The subjects of truth and love. That's what this letter is about. It's about truth and it's about love. The truth and love are topics today that are confused. Lines are blurred. People don't know what truth is. People don't know what love is. Both are under attack. Truth is a word that means reality. This term is based on an ancient Greek concept of presenting things as they really are. Not hidden, not falsified, not fake. The truth. Truth is hard to come by these days. Truth is what John refers to. You remember when Jesus was on trial and he stood before Pilate? And Pilate posed this question, what is truth? Many people are confused in our culture about the subject of truth. Some say, well, truth is relative. Some will say, that's your truth. This is my truth. But what happens when your truth contradicts my truth? What happens when someone's truth hurts someone else? Now, there are certain tests that can be applied to help us discover truth, such as reason. Reason. Can it be logically stated and defended? Another help in testing for the truth is external support. Is there some external corroborating evidence to support what it is that you're saying? These are basic ways of discerning whether something is true or not true. From a philosophical perspective, there are three simple ways to define truth. Truth is that which corresponds to reality. Truth is that which matches its object. Truth is simply telling it like it is. Jesus is the way, the exclusive truth, and he's the life. The word truth used four times in just the three opening verses. But John not only emphasizes the importance of truth, but the subject of love. As Christians, the world is to know us by the love that we have for one another. We are to walk in love. We are to love the lost. We are to follow the example of Jesus and be loving. But true love, from a biblical definition, never compromises with God's truth or his commands. It's important to understand that because there are those, again, in our culture that will cry out to those who disagree with their truth that you're not loving. You're not loving. But in reality, you're walking in the balance of truth and love. Both are important. There has to be a balance because we can emphasize truth and center upon doctrinal matters and insisting that Scripture be followed carefully, but at the expense of love. And if that's the case, if it's only truth and no love, then you can become very rigid. You can become very cold and judgmental, critical, sometimes even cruel in the way that we present things. And I've come across people who are very truthful, but they're not very loving, and I don't really like to listen to them. Even though what we say may be exactly right, and we're trying to defend the truth at the expense of the love of God, the truth of God at the expense of the love of God. Oh, on the other hand, there are those who make the mistake of emphasizing love at the expense of truth. They feel that we should accept everyone and everything and be tolerant of all things in all directions. Unconditional love must be balanced by discerning truth. You have to have both. If you were to give an overall theme of the book of 2 John, again, you could say it's truth and it's love. And folks, today both are under attack, but we need to walk in this balance. Jesus modeled this perfectly. Oh, Jesus spoke the truth. But he spoke the truth in love. Jesus at times said some very difficult things, but he did it because of love. And he proved his love when he died on the cross. Now, those to whom John was writing were going through a time of tremendous persecution and hardship. And so John opens this letter by letting the church or the believers to whom he's writing know this one fact, that he loved them. They loved them. They were struggling. But he says, whom I love in truth. There's the balance. Love in truth is the love of God, the love of God revealed in the truth of God's word. John would give some warnings to this church. John would give some instructions to this church that may have been difficult to receive. But before he measures out any instructions, he tells them of his love for them. When you know that someone genuinely cares about you, truly loves you, and that what they're sharing with you is the truth, if you know that they love you, you are far more open to receive it than you would be if they didn't speak that truth in love. The Bible tells us in Ephesians chapter 4, verse 15, the Apostle Paul said this, speaking the truth in love, we may grow up in all things into him who is the head, Christ. By the way, it's good to be reminded of how much the Lord loves you and loves me, loves us. I don't ever grow tired of hearing that God loves me. Don't tell me that. I don't need to hear that again, please. Everybody knows that. No, tell me again. I open up my Bible and I love to read that God loves me, even though he knows everything about me, and God loves you. The Bible says in Jeremiah chapter 31, verse 3, the Lord has appeared to me of old saying, yes, I have loved you with an everlasting love, and therefore with loving kindness I have drawn you. In Ephesians chapter 2, verse 4, it says, but God, who is rich in mercy because of his great love with which he has loved us. In Romans 8, it says, yet in all these things, we are more than conquerors through him who loved us. In 1 John chapter 4, verse 10, it says, in this is love, not that we love God, but that he loved us and sent his son to be the propitiation for our sins. Friend, know this tonight, God loves you. That just settles it. That's the way it is. You can be stinky from time to time, but God still loves you. And he still loves me. I'm amazed at it. His love, you can't quantify it. You can't measure it out. Paul wrote to the Ephesians, he said, this is my prayer for you, that you might know the height, the depth, the length, the breadth of God's love for you. It goes beyond our ability to measure it, and that's how much God loves us. Even with all of our flaws, all of our failures, he loves us. So John begins by expressing the love of God to the members of this church. And he tells them, not only did he love them, but also those in other churches love them as well. You are loved by the church. He said, those who have known the truth, they also love you. I love you, but I'm not just speaking for myself. I'm speaking for the body of Christ. They also love you. You're part of a family. Now, the word that John uses here for those who have known the truth is the word ginosko. It means to learn, to know, to gain knowledge, or perceive, to be intimately acquainted with. And it doesn't mean to, kind of have a limited knowledge, but it's a knowledge by experience is what I'm trying to communicate to you. The knowledge John writes about is to know in a personal sense by experience, not only an objective revelation from the Father, but also a subjective experience in your personal life. That kind of love. People who are believers in Jesus Christ, who are born again, they know the truth. They've experienced it. They know God's truth. They know his love in a personal way. You remember the Bible says in John chapter 8, you shall know the truth and the truth shall make you free. I pray that you know this truth by experience and you are free. Amen. Those who are part of the church know the truth by experience and they, secondly, abide in the truth. It's one thing to know the truth. It's another thing to abide in it. Notice what John says in verse 2. Because of the truth which abides in us and will be with us forever. The word abide means to dwell, living in the truth. The truth of God's word, when it speaks of abiding or dwelling, it means to be at home in one's heart. When you walk with the Lord, when you walk and live according to his word, you got no problem with the word. It's very at home in your heart. It's not uncomfortable in those places because you know the truth. And you abide in it, and it's made a difference in your life. So you are okay with hearing the truth because you seek to live according to it. It has freed you. It has liberated you in Christ. But if you walk in disobedience to God's word, you're going to have a real tough time with hearing the truth. I don't want to hear that. Well, it's the truth. I don't want to hear it. Because it's not abiding in you. You're not dwelling in the word. So it's not at home. It's not at peace. It's not at rest. But when you walk in it and you know it and you abide in it, man, Lord, lay the truth on me. Let me hear your truth. Speak to me, God. But when you're not walking in obedience, man, the truth, it can bring conviction. And hopefully that conviction draws you to repentance. The Bible exhorts us. Colossians chapter 3, verse 16, Paul said, let the word of Christ dwell, same word, in you richly, in wisdom and teaching, admonishing one another in psalms and hymns and spiritual songs, singing with grace in your hearts to the Lord. When God's word is dwelling in you richly, when God's word is abiding in your heart and at home within your life, you don't mind singing psalms and hymns and spiritual songs, making melody in your hearts to the Lord, because God's word is at home in your heart. The Bible says in John chapter 15 and verse 7, if you abide in me, Jesus said, and my word abides in you, you will ask what you desire and it'll be done for you. It affects your prayer life, the word of God. In 1 John 2:14, John said, I've written to you fathers because you've known him who is from the beginning. I've written to you young men because you are strong and the word of God abides in you and you have overcome the wicked one. Let me ask you this question. Let's just pause for 1 second. Do you know the truth and are you abiding in the truth? Because it's possible to know the truth, but I'm not abiding in it. Do you know it by experience and are you living according to it and in the truth? What a difference that makes in the Christian life.
1: 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Do you know the truth and live according to the truth? 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We'll dig deeper into 2 John next time on A Daily Walk with Pastor John Randall. We'll see you then.

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2: People that come and tell me that when they finally committed to reading through the scriptures in a year, it was life-changing. Why is that so difficult for us to do? It's perfect. It's infallible. It's inerrant. The law of the Lord is perfect, reviving the soul. There's something amazing here that takes place. The grass withers, the flower fades, but His Word abides forever. Heaven and earth will pass away. This Word remains. It's sufficient. It's profitable. Psalmist says in Psalm 119:11, Thy Word have I hidden in my heart that I might not sin against You.
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1: This is the Daily Radio Ministry of Sandy Adams, pastor of Calvary Chapel Stone Mountain in Atlanta, Georgia. Pastor Sandy is currently teaching through the book of 2 Corinthians. Now here's Pastor Sandy in 2 Corinthians chapter 10 as he begins his message, The Measure of a Minister.
2: Once a woman was sitting in a waiting room. It was her first appointment with the new dentist. Well, she noticed on the wall that the dentist had mounted his diploma. Of course, it bore his full name, but a name that she recognized. In fact, it was the name of a boy that she remembered from high school. She actually had a crush on the dreamboat. She recalled him being tall and handsome and dark-haired. Could this be the boy that she had absolutely adored? Well, her suspicion was quickly dismissed when the dentist entered the room. He was older, balding, had a little gray hair around the edges. His face was weathered. There were age spots on the back of his hands. I mean, this man was way too old to have been her classmate. Yet she was still curious. So after the exam, she asked him, she said, "Did you happen to attend Jackson High School?" He said, "Oh, yes, I did. I'm a proud Mustang." She asked again, she said, "Well, when did you graduate?" He replied, 1975. She couldn't believe it. The woman shouted, "You were in my class." To which the dentist answered, "Really? What class did you teach?" And here's the moral of the story. Be careful of making judgments based on appearance, especially when your judgments are based on the wrong criteria. And this is what was happening in the church at Corinth. There were false teachers who came in after Paul had left town. They were critical of Paul. They doubted, they questioned his stature as an apostle. You see, in their estimation, Paul didn't look like an apostle. But they were using the wrong measurements. They were impressed by Greek style, Greek culture. They were using the marks of worldly success to judge a man of God. Throughout the first 9 chapters here in 2 Corinthians, Paul has been patiently explaining his ministry, both his methods and his motives. And he summarizes his approach here in verse 1 of chapter 10. He says, "I am pleading with you by the meekness and gentleness of Christ." So far, he had mustered a humble, a diplomatic sort of defense. But in chapter 10, suddenly his tone changes. He becomes more aggressive with his accusers. You see, their criticisms were more than just personal attacks on him. They were actually tainting his ministry. And it was casting doubt on the gospel. And it was time for Paul to take off the gloves. Paul's call was legit. How dare these charlatans belittle God's work in his life? And so in chapters 10 through 13, Paul seeks to prove the genuineness of his ministry and its message. In one way, Paul's critics were correct. He wasn't physically impressive. He didn't have this overwhelming persona. Paul wasn't Greece's greatest orator. Yet God had demonstrated his strength through Paul's weakness. God showed himself strong on Paul's behalf. You remember the story of Balaam and his donkey? Balaam was that Babylonian wizard who was told by God not to consort with the Moabites to curse God's people Israel. And yet Balaam deliberately disobeyed. He boarded his burrow and he headed to Moab. And yet the burrow was more obedient to God than its rider. For 3 times an angel blocked the donkey's path and the burrow swerved out of the way. Each time, rather than recognizing his own sin, Balaam blamed the detour on the donkey. He beat the animal 3 times. Finally, God pitied the burrow and opened his mouth. The beast of burden said to Balaam, "What have I done to you that you have struck me these 3 times? In essence, who's the real donkey here?" Balaam himself was the cause of the crash, not the burro. But in opening the donkey's mouth, God sets a precedent for all his servants. As Christians, we are called to be beasts of burden. We're God's servants. We're called to bear each other's burdens. But that doesn't mean that we need to allow other people to mistreat us. There comes a time, as with Paul, when we need to be willing to defend ourselves and our ministries. Being used and being abused are not synonymous. You see, Paul loved these Corinthians. He would lay down his life to serve them, but Paul wasn't going to remain silent while they disparaged him and his ministry. And this is why Paul writes in verse 7, "Do you look at things according to the outward appearance?" I mean, the Corinthians were great at jumping to conclusions. They would size a person up before they heard his heart or even examined his character. And this was what they were doing to Paul. We need to be careful lest we do it to others. For 21 years, our church has been, the 21 years our church has been in this building, on an almost daily basis, somebody drives down McDaniel's Bridge Road and throws a beer bottle in the churchyard. It happens almost every day. When we first moved here, our youth pastor, Jeff, was in charge of the grounds. That meant that he was the guy who picked up the beer bottles. Well, when Jeff pulled in every morning, he would collect the bottles from up on top of the hill, and then he would dump them in his office trash can. Well, one Sunday, one of our ushers, some of you remember Roy, he pulled me aside, he put his arm around me, and he said, "Pastor Sandy, we need to talk. We got a serious problem." He whispered, he says, "I think Pastor Jeff has a drinking problem. I keep finding beer bottles in his trash can." Obviously, Roy had jumped to the wrong conclusion, which happens when you examine the outward appearance. At least Roy handled it appropriately. He came to the proper authorities. He didn't gossip or spread rumors like the Corinthians did to Paul. Paul writes, "If anyone is convinced in himself that he is Christ, let him again consider this in himself, that just as he is Christ, even so we are Christ's." See, some of the Corinthians had doubted that Paul was even a Christian. I mean, how could they question Paul's salvation? Paul was the person who had pioneered the gospel in Corinth. He was the man who had planted this church. Paul led the Corinthians to Christ. Hey, if Paul isn't in Christ, then neither are the Corinthians, since they were saved by the gospel that Paul had preached and embraced. Verse 8, "For even if I should boast somewhat more about our authority, which the Lord gave us for edification and not for your destruction, I shall not be ashamed, lest I seem to terrify you by letters." Now understand, the last thing that Paul was into was self-promotion. Throughout his letters, Paul instinctively shied away from ever sounding out a boast. You can read his writings. There's nothing that sounds like he's boasting. You see, the goal of Paul's ministry was to point people to Jesus and then get out of the spotlight. No lingering in the limelight for Paul. Paul never took bows for God. Yet here the Corinthians are forcing him to defend his God-given authority. And he does so shamelessly. He says, rather than misuse his authority, he has used it for the Corinthians' sake. Understand, authority is not a bad thing. We need authority in our lives. But godly authority is gentle. It's kind. It uses it for people's benefit. Rather than bully them, Paul built them up. His goal was to encourage, not exploit, the Corinthians. In fact, he built them up even by the letters that he wrote. Paul's critics accused him of writing with a poisonous pen, of authoring intimidating, terrifying letters. But these letters are what had jarred his readers out of spiritual apathy. These letters were what had corrected the problems in the church. He references these letters in verse 10. "For his letters, they say, are weighty and powerful, but his bodily presence is weak and his speech contemptible." See, his critics were saying that Paul was mighty with a pen, but he was a wimp. He was tongue-tied in person. And believe it or not, there were some truth to these claims. There is a 3rd century novel entitled The Acts of Paul and Thecla. And it gives an interesting physical description of the Apostle Paul. He was small in size with meeting eyebrows. In other words, it looked like one eyebrow. Look like a caterpillar crawling across his face. with a rather large nose, bald-headed, bow-legged, strongly built, full of grace, for at times he looked like a man, and at times he had the face of an angel. And an interesting description. In other words, you were impressed by his spiritual, not his physical traits. Other traditions say that Paul spoke with a lisp. In a few weeks, we'll talk about his weak and infected eyes. You see, as far as Paul's fleshly features were concerned, he was less than impressive to look at or to listen to. And this was as far as the false teachers could discern. They noted his physicality, but not his spirituality. I'll never forget a local radio station that we asked to air our radio program chapter by chapter. The station refused. The station manager, as it turns out, didn't like my voice. He actually said to me, he says, "You don't have a radio quality voice." Well, I knew I had a radio quality face. I figured my voice was okay. I didn't argue with him. I just didn't think that it would limit God. And believe it or not, it didn't. Hey, God has used that short 2-minute radio program on over 300 stations all across the country for over 20 years. And this is what the Corinthians were saying about Paul. His voice wasn't radio quality. In fact, nothing about him, in their opinion, nothing they could see was of great quality. The critics in Corinth concluded that Paul just didn't have what it takes to be an effective Christian minister. Remember, Corinth was an up-and-coming place. It was a boom town. It was a newer city, a prosperous city. You see, Corinth had this cool, this sort of younger vibe. It was sort of like ancient Seattle, full of freshly tattooed, shaggy beard, girl pants wearing, handbag hipsters that were on their way to Starbucks all the time. And this is what the Corinthians wanted in their pastors. They wanted ministers who were hip in the eyes of the world. And the same is true for Christians today. We judge a pastor by his outward appearance. Is he slick enough? Theatrical enough? Entertaining enough? Polished enough? Like the Corinthians, some people today want pastors with bling. It's all about flash and splash. You know, it's interesting. Over the last 30 years, the number of women musicians who now play in U.S. orchestras has increased by 500%. And do you know why? It's because today a screen is used in the auditions. You see, the instrumentalist is hidden from view. The audition is protected from superficial prejudices. Race and sex and appearance is all behind the screen. The judge's only criteria is the quality of the music that they hear. And this is how a pastor should be judged. Not by his style or his appearance or his speaking ability, but by the substance of his message. You see, the Greeks thought it was all about style, that substance could be sacrificed. But not so for a Christian minister. What matters is what he says. Does he speak the truth? Is it biblical? Is it spirit-filled? Is it a timeless word in the nick of time? Warren Wiersbe writes of a pastor he once heard speak. This pastor was eloquent, but he was void of biblical truth. A friend next to him summed up the sermon that he had heard with a verse, 1 Kings 19, verse 11, "The Lord was not in the wind." Don't misunderstand, I believe in communicating the gospel as effectively, as appealing as possible. But the look is never more important than the book. It's not the splash, it's the spirit that causes eternal results. Paul writes in verse 11, he says, "Let such a person consider this, that what we are in word by letters, when we are absent, such we will also be indeed when we are present." When Paul arrives, he's going to show them just how bold he can be. "You better watch out. You better not cry. You better not pout. I'm telling you why. Paul is coming to town." And once he gets there, They'll wish he had sent a letter. He's going to lower the boom. Paul had been in the trenches. He had scars to prove his faith. His ministry had come at a cost. He wasn't afraid of the armchair quarterbacks in Corinth. After facing the beatings and the stonings and the riots, he wasn't backing down because of a few critical bloggers. He says in verse 12, "For we dare not class ourselves or compare ourselves with those who commend themselves." You see, the false teachers in Corinth were always bragging about their ministries. According to them, they were more successful than Paul. But by what measurement? Paul says, we don't compare ourselves with these other pastors. In our eyes, they aren't the benchmark. And I appreciate Paul's thinking. Over the years, churches have moved into our community, and they made a splash by preaching an easy, feel-good gospel. They use gimmicks and carnal appeals to fill the seats. They even peel off some of the folks on occasion who visit Calvary Chapel. And a pastor can feel pressure to compete. Recently, my out-of-town son, he told me he was looking for another church. He feels that the church he's been attending waters down the scripture. The final straw was them offering photos with Santa Claus after the service next Sunday. He said, "Dad, their only goal is just to get people." Hey, when a church like that moves into our community, I don't compare. If people want a photo with Santa on Sunday, they probably don't want what we offer. We'll just stick to our goal. God's people need God's word. Paul refused to compare himself or to compete with other ministries. But this is the pastor's tendency, trust me. Comparison is a big issue. You know, one of the most difficult adjustments I had to make when I became a pastor was understanding that it is very difficult to measure a ministry's effectiveness. Tangible criteria can be misleading. Hey, the Mormons have a lot of people, but they preach a false gospel. Noses and nickels aren't the best gauges for spiritual success. Ministry isn't like a business that you can check sales or profit margin, where you can monitor your progress by physical measurements. Spiritual success is more elusive. It's harder to measure. At times you're not sure if you're doing any good. Hey, you can even be doing the right things and get mixed results. A pastor can faithfully sow the seed of God's word into the hearts of his people, but that's no guarantee how fruitful he'll be. You remember in Jesus' parable of the sower, he teaches us to expect a 25% success rate. That's not very good, is it? He says some of the seed will never take root. Other seed will get choked out by the weeds. Still other seed gets burned up by the sun. Only a quarter of the seed actually takes root and produces fruit. Hey, if your business is making widgets, you can measure how many you make. How fast can you make them? How many can you sell? At what price can you sell them? There's a bottom line to measure, but not so in Christian ministry. In 1912, a medical missionary named Dr. William Leslie, he went to live and minister in a remote corner of the Congo. After 17 years, he returned to the United States a discouraged man. He believed that he had failed to make an impact for Christ. He died 9 years after his return. But in 2010, 80 years later, a team of missionaries re-entered that part of the Congo, and they made a surprising discovery. They found a network of healthy, growing Christian churches hidden like little glittering diamonds in the dense jungle along the Wielu River where Dr. Leslie had been stationed. Based on their research, the missionaries thought that the Yanzi people, they might have heard the name Jesus, but there was no way that they would know much about him. They were totally unprepared for what they found. The missionaries wrote, "When we got in there, we found a network of reproducing churches throughout the jungle. Each village had its own gospel choir, although they wouldn't call it that. They wrote their own songs and would have sing-offs from village to village. The missionaries found a church in each of the 8 villages that they visited along the 34-mile stretch. They also found a 1,000-seat stone cathedral that got so crowded, it spawned the need for church plants in the surrounding villages. As it turns out, 80 years earlier, William Leslie had traveled across this same remote region teaching the Bible. Leslie had started churches and schools. For the 17 years he was there, Mr. Leslie, he fought tropical illnesses, charging buffaloes, armies of ants, leopard-infested jungles to bring the gospel to the Yanzi tribe of this remote area. And believe it or not, William Leslie died thinking that he had failed. Instead, his faithfulness and courage had left a living legacy of growing churches. Hey, realize, so much of ministry happens below the surface, behind the scenes, where you can't see. And this is why you can't get discouraged in witnessing to your friend, or to your teenager, or to your coworker. You have to keep sowing those seeds. You never really know what's going on in their heart. And notice verse 12. Here's the big mistake we can make. He says, but they, measuring themselves by themselves and comparing themselves among themselves, are not wise. Christians tend to measure themselves or their churches against other Christians and other churches. How many people did you have on Sunday? How big is your building or your budget or your staff? We compare against each other. And according to Paul, this is not wise. Again, much of ministry defies measurement. You can't put a tape around it. You can't monitor its pulse rate. Hey, a pastor can be faithful to God's calling and to the 20 people God gives him, or he can be unfaithful in a church of 2,000 people. Ministry is all about faithfulness. And you know, the same is true for you. Don't make the mistake of measuring yourself and your relationship with God against what you see in other Christians. Well, look at how God is blessing her. I wonder what I'm doing wrong. You can't think like that. Or I must be more righteous than him. Look at how he's suffering. Don't let that come into your mind. As Paul says, these kinds of comparisons are not wise. God has a unique plan for each of us. That's why we shouldn't compare ourselves among ourselves. In a book she wrote, Peggy Noonan, she describes an encounter that she had with a CEO of a large corporation. She writes this. We're in his window-lined office, high in midtown Manhattan. The view, silver skyscrapers stacked one against another, dense, fine lines, sparkling in the sun, is so perfect, so theatrical. The CEO tells me it is annual report time, and he's looking forward to reading the reports of his competitors. I ask him why. I wondered what he looks for specifically when he reads the reports of the competition. He said he always flips to the back to see what the other CEOs got as part of their deal. Corporate jets, private helicopters, whatever. We all do that, he said. We all want to see who has what. She writes, this was a talented and exceptional man. And I thought afterward that he might, in an odd way, be telling me this about himself so I wouldn't be unduly impressed by him. Surely he knows that what he does provides a livelihood for millions. I thought, this man creates the jobs that create the world in which we live. And yet he can't help it. His mind is on the jet.
1: 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The Apostle Paul wrote letters to several different churches throughout his ministry. 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

Hey, this is Pastor Dave with Agents for Christ, and you're listening to Evangelism Minute. You ever feel like no one's listening to you? When you share the gospel message, does it feel like it just doesn't register with people? You know, Jeremiah the prophet knew all about this sort of thing. He continually warned the people of Israel to turn from sin and run to God. Yet in Jeremiah 44:5, it says, "But they did not listen or pay attention. They did not turn from their wickedness." Yet Jeremiah continued to share the message of God's mercy, and so should we. Psalm 96:2 says, "Sing to the Lord, praise His name, proclaim His salvation day after day." Let's ask God to fill us with His Spirit that we might proclaim the gospel message as an act of obedience and sacrifice day after day. For more information, go to GotTracks.com and remember, be bold, share your faith.

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Oh.

0: Have you ever wondered if it's really possible to come back to God after failure, after fear, after feeling far away from Him? Welcome to Through the Bible, where Dr. J. Vernon McGee is going to remind us of this simple, hope-filled truth. There's always a way back to the altar. The arms of the Father are still open, whether you're Abraham, the prodigal son or daughter, or anyone who longs to return to God. It's comforting truth. No one is ever too far gone to come back to Him. We're in Genesis chapter 12 as our study continues, and we'll see this played out in the life of Abraham through conflict, through unfair circumstances, and through choices that test trust. Even though this story unfolded thousands of years ago, it still feels close to home. Family conflict, relationship conflict, and learning how to trust God when life just doesn't seem fair. It's all part of the human story, and God meets us right where we need Him. Before we begin, though, let me share a couple of letters from listeners of our Swahili program in Burundi, a small nation in Eastern Africa where God is powerfully at work through His Word. One listener writes this: "Good evening. I'm so grateful for this Bible teaching, which has completely renewed the way I see my life. Before I discovered it, I felt far from God and unsure of my true purpose. As I listened, God's Word began to speak directly to my heart, guiding me toward repentance and a deeper relationship with Him. I accepted Jesus as my Lord and Savior, and His presence has brought peace, strength, and clarity. I thank God for using this program to transform my life." Another listener shares this: "I am truly thankful for this program, which has touched my life in a remarkable way. I had been seriously ill and bedridden for days. As I listened to your prayer and put my faith in God, I sensed His presence surrounding me with peace and hope. Day by day, my strength returned and the pain vanished completely. Now I'm fully healed and renewed, both physically and spiritually. I praise Jesus for His miraculous work in my life, both in my body and in my heart. He is the giver of good gifts." Well, stories like these remind us that God's Word is alive and active, calling people back to Himself and then restoring men and women and bringing hope in every season of life. It's a message that we never tire of sharing, and it's a message that should give us hope if we're in similar situations. Let's pray. Heavenly Father, thank You that there is always a way back to You. Would You use Your Word to draw hearts to Yourself and then to bring new life where it's needed most? We ask this in Jesus' name. Amen. Now here's Dr. J. Vernon McGee with our study of Genesis 12.
1: Now if you have your Bible, turn with us to the 12th chapter of the book of Genesis. And we're putting in today at verse 13. We're looking at Abraham, and he'll be a subject all the way through the Bible, by the way. And more said about Abraham probably than any other in the Scripture. Now, we found that Abraham went into the land after he dilly-dallied in the land of Haran, and God appeared to him when he got into the land. But he didn't stay there, although he went up and down the land, saw that it was a good land. And it's not like it is today, friends. I'd have you know that, because a great many people can't understand how it could be called a land of milk and honey. We'll see that when we get to Deuteronomy, what happened to the land. But it was a glorious land in that day. But a famine came, and this man Abraham goes down to Egypt. And he recognized he'd get in difficulty because of the beauty of his wife. And we read here in verse 12, "Therefore it shall come to pass, when the Egyptians shall see thee, that they shall say, this is his wife, and they will kill me, but they'll save thee alive. Say, I pray thee, that thou art my sister." And by the way, that was a half a lie. A half a lie sometimes is worse than a whole lie, and this time it certainly was to deceive. And Abram said to his wife, Sarah, "Say, I pray thee, thou art my sister, that it may be well with me for thy sake, and my soul shall live because of thee." Now, they have found, as many of you know, what are known as the Dead Sea Scrolls over in Qumran, along by the Dead Sea, in caves there. And one set they got, they couldn't unroll it because it was so fragile and had been wrapped so long, the leather, they afraid it would just shatter and come to pieces. They could see one name, Lamech. So they called it part of the Book of Lamech and said this was one of the apocryphal books of the Bible. Boy, were they wrong. The nation Israel bought it, and in the museum there, they began to moisten it and soften it, and they were able to unroll it. And what they found out was that it was the 12th chapter, 13th chapter, 14th chapter, 15th chapter of the book of Genesis, of all things, but not a text that we have, rather an interpretation of it.

walk through the land and the length and the breadth thereof. And this scroll gives a first-person account by Abraham of his journey. And the very interesting thing is that that's not Scripture, but it merely confirms Scripture, and it also confirms the fact that that land was just like God said it was. The eyewitness, apparently back in those days, was able to discover it. And whether Abram ever gave a first-hand description, I don't know. But the Word of God doesn't say that. God says it. And that ought to be enough for us. And God puts it on that kind of basis. Now you remember the encounter that he had down in the land of Egypt. The thing was that Pharaoh did take Sarah. And as you well know, in that day, they'd have to go through a period of preparation for a woman to become the wife of a ruler. You find that in the book of Esther. And during that period, God appeared to Pharaoh, said, "Don't you take that woman, that's another man's wife." And in verse 18 of the 12th chapter, Pharaoh called Abram and said, "What's this that thou hast done unto me? Why didst thou not tell me that she was thy wife? Why saidest thou, she's my sister? So I might have taken her to be my wife. Now therefore, behold thy wife, take her, go thy way." And Pharaoh commanded his men concerning him. They sent him away and his wife and all that he had. So God is overruling, but God does not appear to him in the land of Egypt. Now in chapter 13, we see the return of Abram from the land down there. And what we have here is Abram and Lot leave Egypt and return to the land of promise. And Lot here separates from Abraham and goes to Sodom. And what happened? Well, God appears to Abraham for the third time. Long as he's in the land of Egypt, and long as he's still holding on to Lot, God does not appear to him. The minute that he comes back to the land and there's the separation from Lot, God appears to him. Now I begin reading in chapter 13. And Abram went up out of Egypt, he and his wife and all that he had, and Lot with him into the south. Now, don't miss this next verse, verse 2 of Genesis 13. And Abram was very rich in cattle, in silver, and in gold. Now, again, I repeat, he was the John D. Rockefeller of that day. And he was a very wealthy man at this time. And he went on his journeys from the south, even to Bethel. Now that means he went way north of Jerusalem, under the place where his tent had been at the beginning between Bethel and Hai. Now you see, he had come to the south, around Hebron. Now he goes north of Jerusalem to Bethel. And it's unto the place of the altar which he had made there at the first, and there Abram called on the name of the Lord. This man is a man, you see, that though he may stumble and fall, he comes back to God. How wonderful it is to have a God we can come back to. And Lot also, which went with Abram, had flocks and herds and tents. And Lot did pretty well also, you see, down in the land of Egypt. And the land was not able to bear them, that they might dwell together, for their substance was great, so that they could not dwell together, and there was strife between the herdmen of Abram's cattle and the herdmen of Lot's cattle. And the Canaanite and the Perizzite dwell in the land. May I say, the Word of God's a marvelous word if you just only let it speak to you. And will you notice this? Abram actually got two things in the land of Egypt that caused him untold grief. One was riches. The second was a little Egyptian maid by the name of Hagar. We'll see that later. But here he got riches, and it causes him and Lot now to have to separate. There's strife between them. And then did you notice this statement, the Canaanite and the Perizzite dwell in the land? The very interesting thing is Abram's herdmen and Lot's herdmen are fighting. And here come Abram and Lot, and they disagree. And then the Canaanite whispers over to the Perizzite and says, "Look at them, fighting again. They came into this land, built an altar to the living and true God. My, how we looked up to Abram. And we thought when he first came here, he was such a wonderful

man. And we knew he was honest. We knew he was truthful. But look at him now. Look at the strife they're having. And I don't think the Perizzite and the Canaanite were very well impressed by Abram and Lot at this time. Let me say this to you. May step on somebody's toes. I don't know your town. I don't know where you live. But in your town, if you're like other towns in the town I came from, the Methodists and the Baptists and the Presbyterians, they just didn't get along. And they were fighting. And sometimes in the church today, there is these internal fights. And the unsaved man on the outside, he knows about it. May I say to you, he says, if that's Christianity, I don't want any of it. I can get a fight outside. I don't need to join the church to get a fight. The Lord Jesus says to the church today, by this shall all men know that you are my disciples, if you're fundamental and you organize a church. Oh, no. He said, by this shall all men know that you're my disciples if you have love one for another. The Perizzite and the Canaanite, those old rascals, they know when you're fighting on the inside, friend. That's the reason I had an uncle that never came to the Lord. My aunt used to weep and say, oh, he won't listen. Well, you know why? Well, with her lived a sister, another aunt. I used to go there sometimes Sunday for dinner. You know what we had for dinner? Roast preacher. One of my aunts went to the Methodist church, the other went to the Presbyterian church, and oh boy, did they try to outdo each other, talking about the preacher and the fights that were going on. I used to watch my uncle, he'd just sit there and eat. When he'd get up, he'd leave, go down to his club on Sunday afternoon, he'd come home that evening. He wasn't drunk, but he sure had several drinks. May I say to you, they never won him. A lot of people not being won today, my friend, because of the strife that's inside the church. This is an interesting thing right here. The Canaanite and the Perizzite, they dwell in the land, and they still dwell in the land. They're right near your church, by the way. Now will you notice, and Abram said unto Lot, let there be no strife. Now it's Abram, by the way, that makes the division. Abram's a great man. Listen to him. I pray thee, between me and thee, and between my herdmen and thy herdmen, for we be brethren. Is not the whole land before thee? Separate thyself, I pray thee, from me. If thou wilt take the left hand, then I'll go to the right. If thou depart to the right hand, then I'll go to the left. And it took a big man to tell him that. In other words, Lot could choose what he wanted, and Abraham would take what was left. Verse 10, and Lot lifted up his eyes and beheld all the plain of Jordan, that it was well watered everywhere, before the Lord destroyed Sodom and Gomorrah, even as the garden of the Lord, like the land of Egypt, as thou comest unto Zoar. Now that was a beautiful spot in those days. Then Lot chose him all the plain of Jordan, and Lot journeyed east, and they separated themselves the one from the other. Abram dwelt in the land of Canaan, and Lot dwelt in the cities of the plain, and pitched his tent toward Sodom. That's interesting. All his days in that land, when he was with Abram, at night he'd just push back the flap of his tent, look out and say, Miss Lot, isn't that a beautiful spot down there? In the morning he'd get up and he said, my, it looks so attractive down there, and the grass is always greener than the other pasture. And when the day came when he could make a decision and go, you know the direction he went. No man falls suddenly. It always takes place over a period of time. You begin to lift the flap of your tent, and you pitch your tent towards Sodom, and that's the beginning. Lot lifted up his eyes. He saw the plain, and he heads in that direction. That's the biggest mistake he ever made in his life. Now, he didn't know this, verse 13, but the men of Sodom were wicked and sinners before the Lord exceedingly. We'll see later what happened to Lot and Mrs. Lot and the family down in Sodom later on. Now, verse 14, and the Lord said unto Abram, after that Lot was separated from him. Now, here is the third appearance of God to this man. Lift up now thine eyes and look
from the place where thou art, northward and southward and eastward and westward. This is the land God's going to give him. Now, as God continues to appear to him and later on to the other patriarchs, God put sideboards around that land. In other words, he put a border to it and told them exactly the land. He was very specific about it. And by the way, may I just interject this? That ought to get rid of that song, Beautiful Isle of Somewhere. If there ever was a song that needed not to be sung at a funeral, that's the one, Beautiful Isle of Somewhere. Can you imagine Abraham now looking northward, eastward, southward, and westward and singing Beautiful Isle of Somewhere when he was standing right in the middle of it? May I say to you, friends, heaven is a real place, not a beautiful isle of somewhere. Very definite place. The Word of God is quite specific. And those of you that were with us through the book of Revelation know that actually God made it so specific, he put the boundary right around it. And we can know something about it. God does not deal with that which is theoretical, but that which is actual and real. Now God says, and I'll make thy seed as the dust of the earth, so that if a man can number the dust of the earth, then shall thy seed also be numbered. Now you notice what God does for this man. He now labels the land, tells him he's in it. He also confirms again the fact that he's going to have a tremendous offspring, which he has had. Now he says in verse 17, arise, walk through the land in the length of it and in the breadth of it, for I'll give it unto thee. And the very interesting thing is that this scroll, Dead Sea Scroll, they called it the Book of Lamech, and it wasn't that at all. And actually, it describes this particular section of Genesis, and here it says Abraham was to walk through the land in the length and in the breadth thereof, and the scroll gives a first-person account by Abraham of the land, just what it was. It was a wonderful land in that day. Now, verse 18, then Abram removed his tent and came and dwelt in the plain of Mamre, which is in Hebron, and built there an altar unto the Lord. And here he goes again. He's quite an altar builder. You could always tell where Abraham had been. He left a testimony. They've left a footprint on the moon. They've left a flag up there and a little motto, we've come in peace. But they didn't leave the Bible, the Word of God. Well, it wasn't done any good anyway, but it reveals the difference in the age and the thinking of the period in which we live today. The important thing to Abraham was an altar to the Lord. And that's exactly what he built. And Mamre means richness, and Hebron means communion. That's a marvelous place to dwell. I think that you can locate that tree where Abraham was, by the way, in the well that's there. I've been there. It's quite an interesting spot between Hebron and Mamre. And that is where Abraham dwelt. And it's a good place to be, in the place of richness and then a place of communion with God. And this seems to have been his home. That's where he's buried today. This is the place that he wanted to go. Now that brings us to chapter 14 of Genesis. And here in chapter 14, we find the first war. And Abraham delivers Lot. And we find the first priest, Abraham blessed by Melchizedek. These are the two great truths that are here. And in one sense, this is one of the most remarkable chapters. Doesn't seem to fit in with the story at all. You feel like it could be left out, that there's a continuity without it. But may I say again, it's one of the most important chapters that we have in the book of Genesis. And we have in this chapter a very remarkable account of two things, the first war, and then this first priest, Melchizedek. Now let's come to the first here, because this is extremely important. It came to pass in the days of Amraphel, king of Shinar, Arioch, king of Elazar, Shedor Laomer, king of Elam, and

0: title King of Nations, that these made war with Bera, king of Sodom, and with Bersha, king of Gomorrah, Shinab, king of Admah, and Shemeber, king of Zeboiim, and the king of Bela, which is Zoar. That's a very good exercise, as you can see, in pronunciation. But this is a very important chapter. Now we find here that, first of all, this is a historical document. The kings of the east defeat the kings of Sodom and Gomorrah. That's what we have here in the first 11 verses. And for quite a few years, the critical, radical scholars rejected this. They said that these men do not appear in history at all, that they are not in secular history, and that this was a rather ridiculous story. Did you know today that these men have been found on monuments and they've been found on tablets and that they did exist? In fact, Amraphel is the Hammurabi of secular history. And note this, because it's very important to get this before us here. This is tremendously significant that we have here. Now we find that there was war, and this is the first war that's mentioned. So you see, mankind began early in making war. And now we find that these were joined together in the Vale of Siddim, which is the Salt Sea. 12 years they served Shedor Laomer, and in the 13th year they rebelled. Now, that was what brought the kings of the east, and they came against Sodom and Gomorrah. Now, this is nothing in the world but a historical record, and I'm not intending to read this verse by verse here, and you probably noticed that we've pretty much read the first part of Genesis verse by verse and have dealt with it. That is something I wish we could do for the entire Bible, but there are times when we'll pass over sections, and we're doing that right here. Now, the kings of the east, they come, and they overcome the kings that have joined together around the Dead Sea, the lower part of it. And they are on their way to take back these as captives. Now, if you have a map, and it's nice to have a map in the back of your Bible you turn to, you'll find out they almost went by Abraham's tent in order to leave the Dead Sea, go back up through the Fertile Crescent, and then go back to the land that they came from in the east. Now, we're going to follow that next time, because we're going to see Abraham doing a very remarkable thing as he, with a surprise attack, rescues Lot. Until next time, may God richly bless you.
1: The moment Abraham turned back to God, God was ready to receive him. And that's exactly how he responds to us as well. So if you know the Lord, but maybe you find yourself, metaphorically speaking, living in the land of Egypt instead of the land of promise, well, now's the time to turn around and seek him again. And when you do, you'll find him waiting with open arms, ready to pour his mercy into your life. That truth about God is woven throughout the scriptures, and we see it clearly in our study today. For more resources to encourage you in your walk with the Lord, get our app or visit ttb.org to view our online library and store. There's plenty to read and share. And if we can help you find something specific, just call us. 1-800-65-BIBLE is the number. And when you do call us, be sure to tell us how you hear about Through the Bible. This information is so helpful as we continue to make wise decisions on where God is directing this ministry to go, and then how we'll share his word with the people there. Now, Abraham's story continues next time when his nephew Lot is kidnapped. How will Abraham respond? Well, hop on the Bible bus when it comes your way again, and we'll find out together.

Through the Bible is a 5-year study of God's entire Word, and together we discover God's purposes in history and our lives, found only when we believe in Jesus Christ.

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2: Today's Wisdom for Women is Proverbs 15, verse 1. A soft answer turns away wrath, but a harsh word stirs up anger. I really, really love this proverb. It's just brilliant. It's one of those truths that, once you get it, can help you for the rest of your life. A soft answer is a gentle answer. Peter Marshall prayed, "Oh God, when I'm wrong, make me easy to change. And when I'm right, make me easy to live with." That's a really good prayer for us. My grandmother used to say, "You can draw more bees with honey than with vinegar." A soft answer, I think in most cases, is a short answer. In an awkward or tense situation, less is more. It's kind of like the statement, "What if they waged a war and nobody showed up?" When someone says something that could stir you up, don't bite the bait. Send up an arrow prayer, meaning, quickly, ask the Lord to give you grace and wisdom and gentleness to navigate and not agitate. Lord, help me be an instrument of your peace, and help me bite my lip and hold my tongue. I made a list of 4 soft answers. Try them out. Say them softly and sincerely, and just see if they help. Number 1, say, "I'm sorry. Please forgive me." Number 2, say, "Thank you. Thank you so much." Number 3, say, "How can I help? What can I do?" Number 4, people love it when you ask, "Tell me, what do you think?" This is Debbie Bryson praying that the practical wisdom of God's Word will make you wise.

0: Welcome to The Word for Today, featuring the Bible teaching ministry of Pastor Chuck Smith, founder of the Calvary Chapel Movement. This radio program is a chapter-by-chapter, verse-by-verse study through the entire Bible. And on today's edition of The Word for Today, Pastor Chuck continues his message, The Hope of Eternal Life, as we pick up in Titus chapter 1, verse 1. And now, with today's study, here's Pastor Chuck.
1: Let's turn now in our Bibles to the book of Titus. Not much is known about Titus. Paul makes

slight references to him in the Corinthian epistles. Outside of that, we know very little about Titus except what we can pick up in the book. Evidently, he was a convert of Paul, as was Timothy, because he calls him his beloved son, as he did Timothy. He wrote his epistle to Titus at about the same time that he wrote the first epistle to Timothy. There is a similarity between the two epistles in that in both of them, Paul is establishing the order within the churches, the appointment of the elders and the various other offices within the church and the functions of the various groups within the church. And so with that brief background, let's turn directly to the book as Paul introduces himself here as a servant of God. The Greek word is douloi, which is slave. It is a title of humility, but in the same token, it's a title of pride. What greater thing could a person be than the servant of the eternal living God, the creator of the universe? And so he sees himself. Moses was called a servant or a slave of God, as was so many in the Old Testament. And so Paul begins his book to Titus by the declaration of himself as a slave of God and an apostle of Jesus Christ, or an envoy of Jesus Christ. According to the faith of God's elect, and according to the truth which is after godliness. So, Paul, the servant of God, writing to God's elect, the faithful, who are seeking the truth which is after godliness, in the hope of eternal life, which God that cannot lie promised before the world began. Now, I do not know where God promised eternal life before the world began, except that God existed before the world began. This word eternal is the Greek word aionios, which is age-abiding life. And it is important that we recognize that this is more than just duration. It is a quality of life. When the rich young ruler came and fell at the feet of Jesus and said, "Good master, what good thing must I do to inherit eternal life?" He was using the same Greek word, this age-abiding life. He no doubt had been observing the life of Jesus. And he saw that there was a quality in the life of Jesus that was above and distinct from anyone else he had ever seen. There was this glorious quality of life, this age-abiding life. And so his quest was for this quality of life as well as the duration. Now, God has given to us the hope of eternal life. This, of course, was promised by Jesus Christ when he said to Nicodemus that God so loved the world that he gave his only begotten Son, that whosoever believes in him should not perish, but have everlasting life. It is a blessed hope that we have, a hope that has been confirmed by the resurrection of Jesus Christ from the dead. So Peter, in his epistle, said, "Thanks be unto God who has begotten us again unto a living hope by the resurrection of Jesus Christ from the dead, to an inheritance incorruptible, undefiled, that fades not away, reserved in heaven for you who are kept by the power of God." There is the promise in the Bible to those who will believe in Jesus Christ that God will give to them the gift of eternal life. We read, "This is the record. God has given to us eternal life. The life is in the Son, and he who has the Son has life."

0: It is reasonable to assume that this promise of eternal life is a valid promise. As we look at nature, we see that God has created in nature the very hope of resurrection, in the principles of nature, in the planting of a seed into the ground. The seed, first of all, dies before it comes into new life. And then the form that comes out of the ground isn't the form that you planted, because all you plant is a bare seed, and God gives it a body as pleases Him, and so is the resurrection of the dead. Planted in corruption, but raised in incorruption. Planted in weakness, raised in power. Planted in dishonor, raised in glory. Planted as a natural body, but raised in a spiritual body. This past week, as we were up at the conference center, I saw one of these little caterpillars crawling along. And I was reminded of our little girl when she was a little girl. She's now a young lady. Well, she's... Well, we'll settle for that. How excited she was one day when she came running into the house and said, "Daddy, Daddy, there's a furry coat walking outside." And as I watched that little caterpillar, as it was crawling along, I realized that it existed in a body that was designed to just do what it was doing, crawl along the earth. I can imagine that that little caterpillar could, in his mind, wish that maybe it could fly. But the body isn't designed to fly. The body of a caterpillar with all of its legs is designed just to crawl across the ground. But one day the little caterpillar crawls up the wall of the house, exudes a little glue, spins a chrysalis around itself, and in time that chrysalis will begin to shake and jerk with convulsive movements until it breaks open. And there unfolds the beautiful gold and black wings. And the tiger swallowtail butterfly begins to fly across the yard, over the fence, over the fields and away. What has happened is a metamorphosis in nature. It's a change of body. Where that caterpillar went into the chrysalis state, if you had taken during the chrysalis state and pinched the chrysalis, juices would have just popped out all over. Nothing but juice. But yet it formed into that glorious tiger swallowtail butterfly, which incidentally has the identical markings to the butterfly that laid the egg that hatched the caterpillar. Now, there you find a change of body that is now a new body designed for a totally different environment. So God, when He made our bodies, designed them for the environment of the planet Earth. But it is reasonable to believe that if God brought forth resurrection in a seed into a beautiful flower, the seed that germinated or died, if God can change a caterpillar into a butterfly and give it a body for a totally new environment, then God can also give us a body that is adapted for a totally new environment. And that's exactly what the Bible teaches. Even as we have borne the image of the earth and have been earthy, so shall we bear the image of the heavens. God has made this body, adapted it for the earth. And so we know when this earthly tabernacle, our body is dissolved, we then have a building of God that's not made with hands, that's eternal in the heavens. So then we who are in these bodies often groan, earnestly desiring to be delivered, not that I would be unclothed or unembodied, but clothed upon with a body which is from heaven. So the Bible teaches that for the child of God, there is no death. There is only a metamorphosis, a change of body as I move from the tent into the house. the hope of eternal life. A building of God not made with hands, eternal in the heavens. That new body that God has prepared for me. Simply because of my faith, belief, and trust in Jesus Christ. Oh, what a glorious gift. And what a glorious hope we have. Now, outside of Jesus Christ, I know of no real hope beyond just life as it is in this span of 70 years, plus or minus. Live like a hog, die like a dog, and it's all over, you know. That's all you've got to look forward to, because that's all she wrote. Paul said if our hope were in Christ in this world only, we would be miserable. Man, if I thought, hey, this is it. All of the purposes and everything else are accomplished in this span now. And look around, you see God's best. I would think, oh, help. I would be miserable. But I have a hope that sustains me, that keeps me going when things are dark. I have a hope that sustains me when things are going against me and I'm discouraged. There is that hope that keeps me going. Hope is so vital and hope is so important to existence, to keep you going. And it's amazing how hope can just keep you going. We've mentioned before the experiments done with the Norwegian wharf rats. There are some corollaries. They put them in these tubs. And they sprayed the tubs constantly with water so that they couldn't roll over and float. And the rats drowned in an average of 17 minutes. Then with an experimental group, as they were about to drown, they would take some of the rats, lift them out of the tub, dry them off, put them back in their cages, feed them and let them live a normal life again. And then later on, after they had recovered fully their health, they put them back in the tubs under the same conditions. And these rats that lasted an average of 17 minutes now were able to survive for 37 hours. Interestingly enough, the psychologist who conducted the experiments attributed it to the fact that the rats had experienced a salvation experience. That is, they had almost drowned when they were saved. So they kept hoping for salvation again, and that kept them going. Not just 17 minutes, now it kept them going 37 hours. The hope made that much difference. Oh, what a glorious hope we have. Don't let anybody take it away from you. That hope in Jesus Christ of eternal life that is made by God, the promise of God, something so sure. God who cannot lie. God's word that cannot fail has given to us the promise of eternal life and thus the hope of eternal life. And so we live in hope of eternal life, which God that cannot lie promised before the world began, but hath in due time manifested his word through the preaching which is committed unto me according to the commandment of God our Savior. Now, the plan of redemption existed before the world because God knows all things. Now, don't ask me why God, if he knew men was going to fall, man was going to fall, created man. I don't know the whys of God. God told me I wouldn't know the whys of God. He said, my ways are not your ways. My ways are beyond your finding out. So, for his purposes and for his reasons, God created man knowing that man would fail, knowing that man would fall, but he also predestined the method of redemption, purposing to send his son to reveal his love so that those that would believe in him would have the hope of eternal life through him. And so in due time, you see, time finally caught up with God in this one aspect. We're still behind in a lot of other aspects, but as we were explaining the eternal nature last Thursday night for you that were here, how that God is outside of the time continuum, so that God looks at the whole spectrum of time with just one glance. He sees the end and the beginning with just one glance. So it isn't 6,000 years ago or 2,000 years from now. God sees it all right now, the whole thing. He sees the entire picture, looking at the whole picture at one glance. I see it within the time continuum as it's passing by me, but God looks down and sees the whole thing at once. And so that plan of eternal life, the plan of redemption, existed before the world began, but in due time God has made it known unto man. And Paul said to him was committed the preaching of this glorious commandment of God and our Savior. Now he is addressing the letter to Titus, my own son after the common faith, grace, mercy, and peace. As with his epistle to Timothy, he includes the mercy with the grace and peace, which are Paul's common salutations. From God the Father and the Lord Jesus Christ, our Savior. I do not know why in the translation of the Bible they do not put a comma after the word Lord when it is coupled with Jesus Christ, so that we have a clearer distinction that the word Kurios is a title. It is not his name. So many times we think of that as his name. It is not his name. It is his title by which we signify relationship. If he is Lord, then we are the servants. If I call him Lord, the immediate relationship is I am servant. By my calling him Lord, I am declaring myself his servant, his subject, his slave. That is why Jesus said, why do you call me Lord, Lord, and yet you don't do the things I command you? That's inconsistent. He said, many will come in that day saying, Lord, Lord. But you'll say, hey, I never knew you. A lot of people use that title as a name, and thus they don't really understand the significance of the title. The Lord, that is his title. His name is Jesus. Thou shalt call his name Jesus, for he shall save his people from their sins. And Christ is his mission. He was the Messiah. He was to be the Messiah, the Savior. That was his mission. His name is Jesus. His title to me is Lord. And so I always like to pause and say, the Lord Jesus Christ. I mean, just to make it separate from the name, giving the distinction of the title. For this cause, Paul said, I left thee in Crete, that thou should set in order the things that are wanting and ordain elders in every city as I had appointed thee. Now, Crete had a very bad reputation. The people of Crete were known to be unscrupulous. They were money mongers. There were in the ancient days what they called the three evil seas. The Cretans, the Sicilians, and the Cappadocians. But Crete, they said, was the worst of all. And in fact, a Greek word, Cretia, was ultimately coined from the evilness of the Cretan people. And Cretia is a man who is so money hungry that he's dishonest and unscrupulous in all of his dealings. And such were the Cretans known to be. And yet, in this environment, there was the body of Christ. And Paul left Titus, who was much like Timothy. According to Paul in Corinthians, he had the heart of Paul. He was a trustworthy servant and companion with Paul in the gospel. And so he left him in Crete for the purpose of ordaining elders in every city as Paul had appointed him.
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2: May the Lord be with you. 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May the Lord bless you. 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In Jesus' name.
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1: What does religious freedom mean? 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

0: the Lamp, a ministry outreach of Calvary Chapel, Fredericksburg. 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

0: he is going to ordain, as he is going to crown his son at this point, why he was waiting, I don't know. But he gives a testimony. He says, as the Lord lives, who has redeemed my life from every distress. Can we say that? Yes, we can say that. If you've walked with the Lord any amount of time, you know he's always come to our rescue. He's always redeemed our life from every distress. He gives a testimony of the faithfulness of God.
1: When you're on a cruise, they have these massive inflatable boats that are meant to help if the ship starts to sink or if you need to evacuate the boat for whatever reason might come. The inflatables are there to rescue you if you need them. In today's message, Pastor Mark says if you're a believer, then you know God's always going to come to your rescue. He loves you and will always pick you up when you fall. Trust in Him. Depend on Him. He'll never fail, because He's a good and faithful God. Well, let's join Pastor Mark in the book of 1 Kings, chapter 1, as he continues his message, Solomon Becomes King.
0: It says that he's sacrificing sheep and oxen. Really, what he's doing is having a big barbecue. And this is the place where he's doing it. He also invited all his other brothers, the king's sons, and all the men of Judah, the king's servants. But notice verse 10, but he did not invite Nathan the prophet. Of course not. Benaiah, another close friend to David, the mighty man, or Solomon, his brother. He invited all his brothers, but he doesn't want Solomon there. And it was a time to notify David. It was time to let David know what was going on. It was time to crown the true successor of the throne of Israel. Notice they have this plan. Now, they're seeing this go on. They're seeing what's happening. And now Nathan and Bathsheba are going to come up with a plan for Solomon. Look at there, verse 11. So Nathan spoke to Bathsheba, the mother of Solomon, saying, have you not heard that Adonijah, the son of Haggith, has become king? And David, our Lord, does not know it. He doesn't know it at this time. Come, please, let me now give you advice that you may save your own life and the life of your son Solomon. See, guys, we studied this before. It was customary to get rid of all the potential rivals to the throne. Those who didn't agree with who was going to be sitting there. This was a matter of life and death, not only for Bathsheba and Solomon. Guys, this was a matter for the wealth and the health and the for the kingdom of Israel, for the kingdom of Israel itself. He said in verse 13, notice he says, go immediately to the king and say to him, did you not, my lord, O king, swear to your maidservant, saying, assuredly, your son Solomon shall reign after me, and he shall sit on my throne. Why then has Adonijah become king? Then while you're still talking there with the king, I will also come in after you and confirm your words. Now, they are not setting David up. This is the truth. But in what they know of the gravity of this sin and this plot, they do need to go in and they need to share this with the king before he gives his last breath. You see, David knew Deuteronomy 19. And David knew in the 15th verse that one witness shall not rise against a man concerning any iniquity or any sin that he commits. But by the mouth of two or three witnesses, the matter shall be established. Nathan knows that. Bathsheba knows. Everyone knows that. By the witness of two or three. We talked about this on Sunday. The witnesses of the resurrection. And so, knowing this, he says, you go in there first. You speak to him. And then I'll come in and I'll confirm your words, because it's true. We're seeing it happen. Verse 15. So Bathsheba went into the chamber to the king. And now the king was very old. Why do they got to keep saying that, man? 70 is not old. But anyway. And Abishag, the Shunammite, was, when you're 60, 70 is not old, bro. And all the older guys said amen. Was serving the king. Verse 16. And Bathsheba bowed and did homage to the king. Then the king said, what is your wish? And then she said to him, my lord, you swore by the Lord your God to your maidservant, saying, assuredly, Solomon your son shall reign after me, and he shall sit on my throne. So now look, Adonijah has become king, and now my lord the king, you do not know about it. He has sacrificed oxen and fatted cattle and sheep in abundance, and has invited all the sons of the king, Abiathar the priest, and Joab the commander of the army. And I think right there, just another jab in the heart.

here to say something, to do something. They're waiting on the comforting response of their shepherd, their leader, their king, to either ordain it or say something about it. And again, I always bring up leadership. It's not easy, is it? It's not easy to be the lead. Parenting isn't easy. Being the father, being the mother, it's not easy. Especially these days, being in leadership at a job, a site, or being a leader in a company. It's not easy right now to have to tell people, I got to lay you off, man, or I got to fire you. How easy is that? Especially good, man, good hold the truth. Sometimes as a leader, we have got to do that. So she says it very simply, as for you, my Lord, O King, the eyes of all Israel are on you. And she says that you should tell them who will sit on the throne of my Lord, the King, after him. Otherwise, it will happen when my Lord, the King, rests with his fathers that I and my son Solomon will be counted as offenders. Again, that was the custom. And just then, verse 22, while she was still talking with the king, Nathan the prophet also came in. And so they doled the king, saying, here is Nathan the prophet. And when he came in before the king, he bowed before the king with his face to the ground. And Nathan said, my Lord, O King, have you said Adonijah shall reign after me, and he shall sit on my throne? For he has gone down today and has sacrificed oxen and fatted cattle and sheep in abundance, and has invited all the king's sons and the commanders of the army and Abiathar the priest. And look, they are eating and drinking before him. And they say, long live King Adonijah. But he has not invited me, your servant, nor Zadok the priest, nor Benaiah the son of Jehoiada, nor your servant Solomon. Has this thing been done by my Lord the King, and you have not told your servant who should sit on the throne of my Lord the King after him? I mean, David is just being stung, man. He is just, you know, he thought the battle of pride and pain was over in his own family. And yet, once he thought he was out, they pulled him all back again. He's like, argh. You pull him back into the ring of fire. You know, Alan Redpath said something. It was interesting, the late Alan Redpath. He said, the greatest battles are fought just before the war is over. The greatest battles are fought just before the war is over. Now listen, victory's right around the corner. But for David, so he has a response. Then David answered and said, call Bathsheba to me. So he had asked her to leave. He listened to the prophet, and then the king answered and said, call Bathsheba to me. So she came into the king's presence and stood before the king. You know, Wiersbe said something that was really interesting as I was studying today. He says, it's unfortunate that too many people think of Bathsheba only as the adulteress, when it was her intention that saved Israel from disaster at a critical hour. She was able to really speak deeply into David, her husband, and then the prophet as well. And the king took an oath and said, verse 29, as the Lord lives, who has redeemed my life, I love this, from every distress, he says, just as I swore to you by the Lord God of Israel, saying, assuredly, Solomon your son shall be king after me, and he shall sit on my throne in my place, so I certainly will do this day. I love what he does here. As he is going to ordain, as he is going to crown his son at this point, why he was waiting, I don't know. But he gives a testimony. He says, as the Lord lives, who has redeemed my life from every distress. Can we say that? Yes, we can say that. If you've walked with the Lord any amount of time, you know he's always come to our rescue. He's always redeemed our life from every distress. He gives a testimony of the faithfulness of God. We are not exempt, Christian. Listen, we are not exempt from trials and tribulations, from problems or pestilences. We will go through the times of distress. We will go through times of suffering and anxiety. But let us not worry about the unknown and leave it to the God who does know. He will see us through. He is faithful. He always has been faithful, and he always will be faithful. And David, in this statement, gives a great testimony
as the Lord lives, who has redeemed my life from every distress. We study.

in his life. We know that to be true as well. And then he gives this proclamation in verse 30 where he says, the king, Solomon, your son, he says, as the Lord God of Israel said. The Lord God of Israel was the one who appointed Solomon. Surely Solomon, your son, shall be king after me, and he shall sit on my throne in my place, so I certainly will do this day. That word from God is found in 1 Chronicles 28:5. It says, and all of my sons, for the Lord has given me many sons, he has chosen my son Solomon to sit on the throne of the kingdom of the Lord over Israel. Solomon was God's choice, not Adonijah, who's the self-made king. Verse 31, then Bathsheba bowed with her face to the earth, paid homage to the king, and said, let my lord King David live forever. And she's not trying to be mean there, because she knows he's in hospice care. But she says, you're going to live forever. Your name is going to live forever. Many people are going to remember you. You're going to live forever. That's just a great saying. Well, in verse 32, moving on, the King David said, call to me Zadok the priest, Nathan the prophet, Benaiah the son of Jehoiada. So they came before the king. And the king also said to them, take with you the servants of your Lord. And number one, have Solomon my son ride on my own mule and take him down to Gihon. David says, I want you to take him to Gihon Springs, okay? Riding David's mule showed Israel, listen, that Solomon was David's chosen king, bringing a continued peace to Israel. He didn't ride on his horse, for that would represent conquest and overthrow. Not conquest. He's not overthrowing anything. The kingdom was David's already. God has given David this kingdom. And Israel had celebrated and accepted David as king of Israel, of all of Israel, 33 years prior. This was a baton pass of leadership within the tribe of Judah. Look at verse 34, number two. Number one, have him ride on my mule. Number two, there let Zadok the priest and Nathan the prophet anoint him king over Israel. Solomon will be anointed by the priest and the prophet. Adonijah anointed himself. I don't know. Put Crisco oil on himself or something. The interesting tidbit is when David was anointed, when he's called back in from the field, hey, is there any other son you have, Jesse? Yeah, there's David. He comes in, and it was Samuel who was the one who ordained him. Now, friends, let's remember, Samuel was both what? He was both prophet and, yeah, that's right, priest. Now David sends the prophet and the priest, the true high priest, out to anoint his son. Number three, blow the horn. Adonijah's blowing his own horn. There's something wrong when people start blowing their own horn. No, have the horn blown and say, long live King Solomon, number four. Long live King Solomon. Then you shall come up after him. Verse, one of these verses here, there's 35. Then you shall come up after him, and he shall come and sit on my throne, and he shall be king in my place. For I have appointed him to be ruler over Israel and Judah, one nation at this point. One nation under God at this point. Now, check out Benaiah, the son of Jehoiada. Again, this guy, you can look him up. You know, he's just a faithful servant to David. This guy gets totally excited. I mean, this guy gets Pentecostal. He gets overjoyed. He begins to testify. He says, amen! Just trying to wake some of you up there. May the Lord God of my Lord, the king, say so too. As the Lord has been with my Lord, the king, even so may he be with Solomon and make his throne greater than the throne of my Lord, King David. He ain't messing around. He is excited. He has seen things done. He's probably one of these guys, man, you know, come on, let's go get him, you know, kind of thing. But he's just praising God. And then verse 38, so Zadok the priest, Nathan the prophet, Benaiah the son of Jehoiada, the Sherethite, the Pelethites went down and had Solomon ride on the king's mule and took him to Gihon. Then Zadok the priest took a horn of oil from the tabernacle and anointed Solomon, the oil from the tabernacle. The oil is a type of the Holy Spirit. We know that. And they blew the horn. And all the people said, long live the king Solomon. And all the people went after him. And the people played the flutes and rejoiced with great joy, so that the earth moved
under their feet. The earth seemed

0: to split with their sound. It was just so loud, man. Something was happening. Gion was less than a mile, as I showed you, north of Enrogel, where the self-made king was celebrating. And I find it fascinating how the coronation of Solomon was similar to the greater coronation that was to come about 1,000 years later. Another king will ride into Jerusalem, but this king will not ride on another's donkey, but on a colt of a donkey that had never been ridden upon. Solomon rode into Jerusalem after his anointing on his father's mule, because he was his father's succession. Jesus rode into Jerusalem proclaiming himself the son of David and heir to this throne, just like Solomon. But unlike Solomon, Jesus rode in on this unbroken colt, for he is no one's succession. But as a King of kings and the Lord of lords, he was fulfilling prophecy in accordance to his father's will. He was the Son of God. For Jesus is the greater than Solomon that was and has come. We just celebrated on Palm Sunday. At Solomon's crowning, Israel followed him into Jerusalem and joyfully shouted so loud the earth split with their shouting. And as Jesus entered Jerusalem, multitudes followed and shouted out to the point that the Pharisees told Jesus, "Tell them to shut up." Or in the King James, "Rebuke your disciples." Jesus said, "I tell you, if they keep silent, the stones will cry out." The stone, not the rolling stones, but the stones will cry out. To Adonijah, Solomon's coronation was bad news to him. And so with the scribes and Pharisees, Jesus' triumphant entry was bad news for them as well, but good news for Israel and good news for us. It was bad news for Adonijah. Look at, there was verse 4 and verse 41. Now Adonijah and all the guests who were with him heard it as they were finished eating. Heard all this noise and the trumpets and people shouting. And when Joab heard the sound of the horn, he said, "Why is the city in such a noisy uproar?" And while he was still speaking, there came Jonathan, the son of Abiathar, the priest. And Adonijah said to him, "Come in, for you are a prominent man and who bring good news." And then Jonathan answered and said to Adonijah, "No, no, no good news. Our Lord King David has made Solomon king." It's bad news. Solomon was king. These dissenters who rallied around a dry man, a man who did not have the oil upon him, now are realizing that they followed the wrong person. And they have already been identified. They followed a dry man, a dry person, a self-made king, a prideful venture with a prideful man. 44, the king was sent with him, Zadok the priest, Nathan the prophet, Benaiah the son of Jehoiada, the Sherethites, the Pelethites, and they have made him ride on the king's mule. He's continuing to tell them what the story is. So Zadok the priest and Nathan the prophet have anointed him king of Gion, and they have gone up from there rejoicing so that the city is in an uproar. This is the noise that you have heard. Also, Solomon sits in the throne of the kingdom. And moreover, the king's servants have gone to bless our Lord King David, saying, "May God make the name of Solomon better than your name, and he make his throne greater than your throne." And then the king bowed himself on the bed. Also, the king said thus, "Blessed be the Lord God of Israel, who has given one to sit on my throne this day, while my eyes see it." And so all the guests were with Adonijah, were afraid and arose, and each one went his own way. Imagine that. The people who united around rebellion didn't last too long, did they? Joab and Abiathar, who had other aspirations in following Adonijah, would never achieve what they were gunning for. What they sought for profit was just loss. Joab, as we will find out, will lose his life, and Abiathar will lose the priesthood, disqualified for ministry and sent home. And isn't that just like Satan, who tempts us with what we may think is enjoyment, but knowing that there's a price tag to pay? We've been ripped off, and the counterfeit king here will be dethroned and was dethroned by his own father. "Blessed be the Lord God of Israel," he says, "who has given one to sit on my throne." Moving on, verse 50, now Adonijah was afraid of Solomon, so he arose and he went and took hold of the horns of the altar, and he was told Solomon, saying, "Indeed, Adonijah is afraid of King Solomon. For look, he has taken hold of the horns of the altar, saying, 'Let King Solomon swear to me today that he will not put his servant to death with the sword.'" The bronze altar was used by the priests to make sacrifices for man. unto the Lord in order to atone for sin. It was located in the courtyard of the tabernacle. And it was made with horns at each of the corners. And it seems that it was a place of refuge for anyone who committed a crime worthy of death. They would go to the tabernacle, hold on to the horns of the altar, seeking mercy. But according to Exodus 21, it was not to be taken for granted if the person was guilty of premeditated crime, as was Adonijah, the self-made king who would take out Solomon and Bathsheba. That was his plan, and any other who were not loyal to him. Exodus 21:14 says, "But if a man acts with premeditation against his neighbor to kill him by treachery, you shall take him from my altar that he may die." Verse 52, then Solomon said, if he proves himself worthy of man, a worthy man, not one hair of him shall fall to the earth. But if wickedness is found in him, he shall die. That was Solomon's response. Hey, he's over there. He's in the tabernacle courtyard. He's holding on to the horns of the altar. And he says, if he proves himself worthy, not one hair of him shall fall to the earth. But if wickedness is found in him, he shall die. This would be Solomon's really first official act as king. And it is an act of what? Of mercy. The mercy Solomon showed to his half-brother really relied or rested upon Adonijah. It would prove his heart. For Adonijah sought mercy without repentance. We read nothing that he was repentant of. Let the king Solomon swear to me today that he will not put his servant to death with the sword. So he's showing him mercy, but is allowing him, his own self, his own heart, to prove whether that's true or not. Whether he truly will be a worthy man. In 53, as we close, so King Solomon sent them to bring him down from the altar. And he came and fell down before the King Solomon. And Solomon said to him, go to your house. I mean, his posture is right, but his heart isn't. Adonijah's true enemy is his heart. And his heart will execute him. We'll see that as we come.
1: 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Pastor Mark Ramirez is teaching through the book of 1 Kings. 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Some were godly rulers, but those who weren't brought godly judgment upon themselves and their people. 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Again, that's 540-373-8683. Thanks again for joining us today in the book of 1 Kings. Pastor Mark has more to say about this Old Testament book next time. 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
1: There is a war going on. It is a spiritual war. A war between truth and lies. Only one thing cuts through all lies and opinions. It is God's word. It is God's sword.
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3: Prior to the modern age of the state of Israel, nobody could ever find a single trace of the existence outside the Bible of somebody as significant as Pontius Pilate until the excavations at Caesarea by the sea, or as they call it, Caesarea Maritima, and taking all of the sand, moving a dune off of a great amphitheater, they find a bench. That on the bottom of the bench is the inscription, Pontius Pilate, procurator of Judah, which then tells the story that the city had fallen into hard economic times. Their great amphitheater had a broken bench, the broken stone. It's all about the economy. They hire a stonemason to fix the bench. He can't afford to go and cut new stone. He goes to the dump and he finds a piece of stone. This will work. And he cuts it into the bench. The underside was the very acknowledgement of Pontius Pilate. Tells the whole story. What happened? He fell out of favor with the emperor and his existence was stricken. Not so thoroughly that it wasn't found. Absolutely amazing. So when the Bible does this, it makes it possible, sets itself up to be challenged or proven. It's only ever proven all the time by archaeology. In contrast, I will say this. Joe Smith wrote a book he calls the Book of Mormon. Says he got it from an angel. He does the same thing. However, none of the peoples he describes, none of the places, nothing is verified, nothing can be and ever has been. To such a degree, and much of that was supposedly right here in North America, and particularly here in the Northeast, up in Palmyra, New York. Great wars, great battles, according to Joe Smith. Well, Joe was so far off, he made it all sound very biblical. He used all these names. He just tried to copy. It never happened. They never existed. Consequently, there's no evidence. So what is the answer from the Church of Jesus Christ of Latter-day Saints, elders and leaders? Well, the answer is, God removed all the evidence. So you would only have to believe it by faith, because he wants it to be by faith. So he removed all the evidence, all scientific evidence, all the DNA evidence. So many young Mormons went into the modern study and got their credentials in the studies of DNA, believing that that would be the means whereby they could prove the Book of Mormon. They had to abandon it. So many of them became Christians. So many of them left the Church of Jesus Christ of Latter-day Saints because DNA doesn't validate at all. In fact, quite the opposite, because the claim of Joe Smith was that the so-called natives of America. Truthfully, nobody's native. I hate to break it to you. Some were here before us, but everybody came from somewhere else. All of us are the descendants of Noah. We all came from Mesopotamia. Deal with it. But all of those who were here before the Europeans sailed here, they walked here from Asia. And all of their DNA goes right back to Asia. Well, not according to Joe Smith. According to Joe Smith, they sailed here in great ships, and they are the 10 lost tribes of Israel that populated the Americas. Again, science disproves all of that. Interestingly, Wendy Merrill sent me a YouTube clip, perhaps you've seen it, where one Christian apologist challenged artificial intelligence, challenged ChatGPT with the question, what religion, if you just came to be born today and you had only facts and reason, if all you had was reason, what religion would you choose and why? ChatGTP. So that'd be a Christian, and then laid out the most profound apologetic. Dealing with archaeology and verified reason, actual facts. It's intriguing. It really is. I don't trust anything that ChatGPT, I think ChatGTP lies and flatters and plays games. However, the apologetic was so thorough. I was actually impressed. You can look that one up yourself. Just based on facts and reason, chat, what would you pick? All right, here we go. Verse 1. Then it happened after the plague that Yahweh spoke to Moses and to Eleazar, the son of Aaron, the priest, saying, take a census of all the congregation of the sons of Israel from 20 years old and upward by their father's households, whoever's able to go out to war in Israel. So this will be the second time that that has been done. It was done 38 or so years prior to this. As they came through the wilderness from Egypt to the border of the promised land, this was done already. But that generation refused to enter the promised land because of their unbelief. Notice here also that Yahweh spoke to Moses and to Eleazar, Aaron's son, because Aaron's now dead. Aaron has gone. He's been gathered to his people. But God, he speaks to Moses and to Eleazar, Aaron's sons, calls for the census. Verse 3, so Moses and Eleazar the priest spoke with them in the plains of Moab by the Jordan at Jericho, saying, take a census of the people from 20 years old and upward, as Yahweh has commanded Moses. So the sons of Israel who came out of the land of Egypt were Reuben, Israel's firstborn. The sons of Reuben, of Hanok, the family of the Hanokites, of Pelu, the family of the Peluites, of Hezron, the family of the Hezronites, of Carmi, the family of the Carmites. You see where we're going with this, all right? You're probably not going to find your life verse in here today, but this is the word. These are the families of the Reubenites, and those who are numbered with them were 43,730. And the son of Palu, Eliab, and the sons of Eliab, Nemuel, and Dathan and Abiram. These are the Dathan and Abiram who were called upon by the congregation who contended against Moses and against Aaron and the congregation of Korah when they contended against Yahweh. And the earth opened its mouth and swallowed them up along with Korah. And that congregation died when the fire consumed 250 men so that they became a warning. They became literally a sign. But notice verse 11. The sons of Korah, however, did not die. The Korah had sons that did not stand with him in his rebellion. And they did not experience the judgment of God. The sons of Korah did not. And they, by the way, I mentioned when we were going through that story, that they have a significant role later in history as worshipers and singers, musicians in the temple. Verse 12, the sons of Simeon, according to their families, of Nemuel, the family of the Nemuelites, of Jamin, the family of the Jaminites, of Jachin, the family of the Jachinites, of Zerah, the family of the Zerahites, of Shaul, the family of the Shaulites. These are the families of the Simeonites, 22,200. The sons of Gad, according to their families, of Zephon, the family of the Zephonites, of Hegi, the family of the Hegites, of Shuni, the family of the Shunites, of Ozni, the family of the Oznites, of Eri, the family of the Erites, of Erod, the family of the Erodites, of Areli, the family of the Arelites. These are the families of the sons of Gad, according to those who were numbered with them, 40,500. The sons of Judah were Ur and Onan, but Ur and Onan died in the land of Canaan. That's recorded for us back in Genesis. They were wicked, a rare form of wickedness. They were so wicked that Yahweh killed them. They didn't reproduce. Verse 20, the sons of Judah, according to the families, were Shelah, the family of the Shelanites, of Perez, the family of the Perizzites, of Zerah, the family of the Zerahites, and the sons of Perez were of Hezron, the family of the Hezronites, of Hamul, the family of the Hamulites. These are the families of Judah, according to those who were numbered with them, 76,500. The sons of Issachar, according to their families, of Tola, the family of the Tolaites, of Puva, the family of the Punites, of Jashub, the family of the Jashubites, of Shimron, the family of the Shimronites. These are the families of Issachar, according to those who were numbered of them, 64,300. The sons of Zebulun, according to their families, of Sered, family of the Seredites, of Elon, the family of the Elonites, of Jalil, the family of the Jalilites. These are the families of the Zebulunites, according to those who were numbered with of them, 60,500. Now, if you were to take the time, and I remember Pastor Chuck Smith took the time to compare this census with the previous census, you would note, as he did, that some of the tribes had significantly diminished during their time in the wilderness, and others, like the tribe of Judah, had significantly grown and increased. Things changed. Verse 28, the number, the sons of Joseph, to their families, Manasseh and Ephraim, the sons of Manasseh of Machir, the family of the Machirites, and Machir became the father of Gilead. Of Gilead, the family of the Gileadites. These are the sons of Gilead, of Lezer, of Eazer, the family of the Ezerites, of Helek, the family of the Helekites, of Esriel, the family of the Esrielites, and of Shechem, the family of the Shechemites, of Shemida, the family of the Shemidites, Shemaiadites, okay? And of Hever, the family of the Heverites. Now, Zelophehad, the son of Hefer, had no sons, but only daughters. That will become relevant later. And the names of the daughters of Zelophehad, and by the way, if you're thinking about boy names, nobody, to my knowledge, has used Zelophehad for a long time. Zelophehad. And he named his daughters, he's got a theme. They were Mala, Noah, Hogla, Milcah, and Tirzah. So if you're looking for sort of a theme where everything ends with an A-H, and you got a bunch of daughters, consider that one. These are the families of Manasseh. Those who were numbered of them were 52,700. These are the sons of Ephraim according to their families. Shuthala, the family of the Shuthalites. Of Bejer, the family of the Bejerites. Of Tahan, the family of the Tahanites. These are the sons of Shaluthala. Shethula. These are the sons of Shethula. Of Iran, the family of the Iranites. These are the families of the sons of Ephraim, according to those who were numbered of them, 32,500. These are the sons of Joseph, according to their families. The sons of Benjamin, according to their families. Of Bila, the family of the Bilites. Of Ashbel, the family of the Ashbelites. Of Ahiram, the family of the Ahiramites. Of Shephufim, the family of the Shephufamites. I blew it. The Shufamites, not the Shufamites. Let's get it straight. I'm reading from the LSB, and I'm doing my best. Of Hufam, the family of the Hufamites. The sons of Bela were Ard and Naaman. Of Ard, the family of the Ardites. Of Naaman, the family of the Naamites. These are the sons of Benjamin, according to the families, and those who were numbered of them were 45,600. These are the sons of Dan, according to the families, of Shuham, the family of the Shuhamites. These are the families of Dan, according to the families. All the families of the Shuhamites, according to those who were numbered with them, were 64,400. The sons of Asher, according to their families, of Imnah, the family of the Imnites, of Ishvi, the family of the Ishvites, of Beriah, the family of the Berites, of the sons of Beriah, of Heber, the family of the Heberites, of Melchiel, the family of the Melchielites, and the name of the daughter of Asher was Sirah. Now, I'm not entirely sure why the daughter's name was mentioned here. It may become apparent later, but the name of the daughter of Asher was Sirah. In verse 47, these are the families of the sons of Asher according to those who were numbered of them, 53,400, the sons of Naphtali, according to their families, of Jezeel, the family of the Jezeelites, of Guni, the family of the Gunites, of Jezer, the family of the Jezerites, of Shilem, the family of the Shilemites. These are the families of Naphtali, according to their families, and those who were numbered with them were 45,400. Verse 51, these are those who were numbered with the sons of Israel. Here's your total. 601,730. Now, I remind you, this is all of the young men of fighting age. They were part of the census. Then, verse 52, then Yahweh spoke to Moses, saying, among these, the land should be divided for an inheritance according to the number of the names. So it's according to the number of the names. The amount of territory is based on the size of the tribe. Verse 54, to the larger group you shall increase their inheritance, and to the smaller group you shall diminish their inheritance. Each shall be given their inheritance according to those who were numbered of them. But the land shall be divided by lots, and they shall receive their inheritance according to the names of the tribes of their fathers. The land shall be divided by lot. So it's not going to be divided out by reason. It's not going to be divided out according to, topography, lay of the land, stony, well-watered, none of that. It's by lot. Now, you got to understand the ancient people, particularly these people, Israel, have a belief in the God of the universe, that there is order in this universe, and that there's no such thing as coincidence. There's no Hebrew word for coincidence. That everything is sort of determined by God. So if you were to flip a coin, God is in charge of how the coin lands, and so it is with the lot, or whether you're drawing straws, or whatever you may be doing, they believe that such things can be settled because God is involved. And so the land will be divided by lot, casting lots. It's a lottery. In verse 56, according to the selection by lot, their inheritance should be divided between the larger and the smaller groups. And these are those who were numbered of the Levites according to their families. Of Gershon, the family of the Gershonites. Of Kohath, the family of the Kohathites. Of Merari, the family of the Merarites. These are the families of Levi. The family of the Libnites, the family of the Hebronites, the family of the Melites, the family of the Mushites, the family of the Korahites. Korah became the father of Amram. Kohath became the father of Amram. And the name of Amram's wife was Jochebed, the daughter of Levi, who was born to Levi in Egypt. She bore to Amram Aaron and Moses and their sister Miriam. And to Aaron were born Nadab and Abihu, Eleazar and Ithamar. But Nadab and Abihu died when they offered strange fire before Yahweh. And those who were numbered with them were 23,000, every male from a month old and upward, for they were not numbered among the sons of Israel, since no inheritance was given to them among the sons of Israel. These are those who were numbered by Moses and Eleazar the priest, who numbered the sons of Israel in the plains of Moab by the Jordan at Jericho. Now look at verse 64 and 65, because it's the punchline of the whole census. But among these there was not a man of those who were numbered by Moses and Aaron the priest, who numbered the sons of Israel in the wilderness of Sinai, for Yahweh had said of them, they shall surely die in the wilderness. And not a man was left of them, except Caleb, the son of Jephunneh, Joshua, the son of Nun. So God actually kept his word, and that entire generation previously numbered in the previous census, some 38, 40 years earlier, all of them, they acted in unbelief. They rebelled against God. Moses had sent 12 spies to go into the land to verify that this land was everything that God said it was. It was both plentiful, it was a land that flowed with milk and honey, a fruitful land, but it also had its challenges. They were sent to go and verify everything that God had said. They completely misunderstood their mission. And they returned with the testimony, the land is good, it's really good, it's fruitful. And they brought evidence of its fruitfulness. But they said, the obstacles are too great. Walled cities, armies, they got chariots, they've got giants. And they discouraged the hearts of the people. They spoke, 10 of those spies, 10 of the 12, spoke as if God were not involved at all. They didn't even mention Yahweh. Ignoring the fact that God had delivered them from Egypt, ignoring all of the miracles that brought them to where they were. Those 10 never once even mentioned his name. They just stated the facts they observed without even putting the power of God in the equation. Well, God acted in judgment. God said, you know what, everyone, you're not going in. Turn around and go right back to the wilderness. And you can all finish out your days. You finish getting old, finish dying, forget the adventure, forget all that I was going to, I'm going to give it to your children. That's what God said to them. They said, our children are going to become slaves. They're all going to become prey to these Canaanites. And God said, you know what, I'm going to make it so your children are the ones who go and take this land. So just turn around, get back out there. I'll provide for you. You'll still have the manna. I'll still provide the water. I'll take care of you. I will still be there. A pillar of cloud by day, a pillar of fire by night. I'll be with you. But you just finish out your mortal days. Every one of them did. Every single one, according to the census. There was nobody that lived long enough to come back for this second census, except two dudes. And they were the two of the 12 that cried out. Said, don't do this. You people don't. They tore their own clothes. They said, please stop it. Don't do this. God is with us. They're the only ones who mentioned Yahweh. And God showed them the favor of bringing them back. They come back. Only those two. Now, you got to go with me quickly to chapter 27. And watch how fast we consume this. Chapter 27, verse 1. Then the daughters of Zelophehad, the son of Hepher, the son of Gilead, the son of Machir, the son of Manasseh, of the families of Manasseh, the son of Joseph, came near. And these are the other names of his daughters. We've heard them already. Mahlah, Noah, Hoglah, Milcah, and Tirzah. They stood before Moses and before Eleazar the priest, before the leaders and all the congregation at the doorway of the tent of meeting, saying, now this is impressive. That these ladies in that culture, they come with a question. They come to Moses and all of the elders, and they come there, the tent of meeting, with a question, with a request. Their courage is worth noting. Their reasonableness as well. And the response of Yahweh, something we got to take note of. So they came saying, verse 3, our father died in the wilderness. Yet he was not among the congregation of those who gathered themselves against Yahweh in the congregation of Korah, but he died in his own sin, and he had no sons. He was just a regular sinner. He wasn't part of those who invited judgment. He just died. He finished out his days in the wilderness, but he never had a son. Look at this. Why should the name of our father be withdrawn from among his family? Because he had no son? Give us a possession among our father's brothers. This band of sisters came with a reasonable request. Now look at what happens, verse 5. So Moses brought their case before Yahweh. And I love that about Moses. Moses isn't running anything. Moses continually acts in the role of mediator. He continually is a go-between. He's like, hey, girls, good question. I'll go to Yahweh. And I'll ask, look at this. Then Yahweh spoke to Moses, saying, the daughters of Zelophehad are right in their statement. Now, they would never have gotten that answer had they not asked. Now, don't you think about what the Apostle James writes to Christians. He said, you have not because you ask not. And then when you ask for lustful reasons, impure reasons. They would not have had anything. This was not initiated by God. This was not initiated at Mount Sinai in the law. This was not initiated by Moses. It was initiated by a band of sisters who said, what? Come on. Is this reasonable? And what a thing to hear from Moses that Yahweh said, you guys, girls, you're right. You're right. You will surely give them a possession for an inheritance among their father's brothers, and you shall have the inheritance of their father pass on to them. Further, check this one out. They, by just having the courage to not accept what seemed to be what was going on, they had the courage that affected generations that followed. Further, you shall speak to the sons of Israel, saying, if a man dies and has no son, and you shall have his inheritance passed on to his daughter. If he has no daughter, then you shall give his inheritance to his brothers. If he has no brothers, then you shall give his inheritance to his father's brothers. And his father has no brothers, then you shall give his inheritance to his blood relative in his own family, and he shall possess it, and it shall be a statutory judgment to the sons of Israel, just as Yahweh commanded Moses.
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6: Maybe some of you are here today. 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You need a second chance today. Your marriage is falling apart. Your life is in tatters. You've made some very wrong decisions that have led you down a path that you're just not happy with. Maybe you find yourself addicted to drugs, or you're a drunk and an alcoholic. Maybe you're involved in a very sexually immoral lifestyle, or you're in a gang. Maybe you're doing none of these things. But when you look at life, you don't like the course of your life is taking. And you're saying, you know, it's too late. Look how far I've gone. It's too late for change. I'm here to tell you today, it's not too late to change. But you can't do it on your own.
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0: notice with me that it says that he has given us, verse 18, the ministry of what? Reconciliation. 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
1: You're like, I don't like that.
0: That has nothing to do about what they've done. What have you done against God? And he reconciled himself to you, sending his son.
2: 2 Corinthians 3:12 tells us, since we have such hope, we use great boldness of speech. 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In today's message, Pastor Ron reminds you that God has given you the ministry of reconciliation. 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This is not about keeping score of what the other person has done or hasn't done. Instead, remember what you have done against the Lord. Even so, he chose to reconcile himself to you by sending his son Jesus Christ. 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Well, let's join Pastor Ron in the book of 2 Corinthians chapter 5 for today's edition of Boldly Speaking Radio.
0: In dying for all, Jesus acted as our representation. So Christ's death became the death of those who believed on him. 1 Corinthians 15:21 and 22 says, "For since by man came death, and by man also came the resurrection of the dead. For as in Adam all died, even so in Christ all shall be made alive." So there is this love of Christ that compels us. Now he will go on to describe what that love does. By the way, just for a minute, can we just go to the next chapter? I always read ahead when I'm studying, so I know where I'm going just in case I'm going to go into the next chapter. And would you just listen to what he says here? He says in verse 3 on, "For we give no offense in anything, that our ministry may not be blamed, but in all things we commend ourselves as ministers of God, in much patience and in tribulation, in needs and in distresses, in stripes and imprisonment, in tumult and labor, sleeplessness and fasting, and in purity and by knowledge, by long suffering, by kindness, by the Holy Spirit, and by sincere love, and by the word of truth, and by the power of God, and by the armor of righteousness on the right hand and on the left hand, by honor or dishonor, by evil report or good report, as deceivers and yet true, as unknown and yet well known, as dying and behold, we live, as chastened and yet not killed, as sorrowful yet rejoicing, as poor yet making many rich, and having nothing and yet possessing all things." How does a guy do that? How does that whole paragraph happen? Did you who failed at like the third one or the first one? How do you do that? Let's go back. What does he say in verse 14? "For the love of Christ that compels us." Paul, a Pharisee of Pharisee, raised in Judaism, raised by the works of his flesh, self-righteousness, legalism, he realized grace and mercy from God, and he says, it's that love. At some point in our life as believers, we have to come to the place of Paul when we know. Now, we would all around the room go around the room and say, of course I love Christ. But does it compel you to that list? I'll use me as the example. No. Trying under construction. Yes. This is why we sit in Bible studies. So we can hear and we can work on these things as God is directing us. But you have to have this compelling sense of, oh, that's exactly what Jesus did for me. I get that. And now my life, as he will describe here, is going to be different. Notice he says, "And he died for all. I also have that highlighted. Yes, Jesus died for all mankind. Not all mankind accept that free gift of eternal life. But there is the payment there made for everybody who would accept that free gift. It is not a chosen few. He doesn't choose anybody for hell. He chooses all for life. They make the decision whether or not they are going to accept that love or not. He died for all. That those who live, that's us, who accept his free gift, as we will see, that reconciliation, that those who live, probably a lot of us don't have this next section underlined, that we would no longer live for themselves. That's how you get to the next paragraph in chapter 6. That we should no longer live for ourselves, but that's not what the world says. I even pose to you, that's not even what the modern church says. The modern church says all this self-esteem and all about you, and if the church isn't just right, no dying to yourself, no sacrifice. Guys, we have a lot of first world problems. A lot. There must be, as we will see, there must be a dying of ourself. And so we no longer live for themselves, but for

in the appearance. So from now on, we do not judge men according to a carnal, earthly way, but according to appearances or human credentials or national origins. We see them as precious souls for whom Christ died. And I just want to make a tiny point about the day in which we live in, which is a day of identity politics. The world puts everybody into groups and then puts victim groups together. You're in that group no matter what. Have you noticed that? You could be in that group, but you didn't ask to be in that group. They just put you in that group. Did you get a letter? Would you like to be in this group? No, I don't identify with your group or victimhood, but they lump everybody in these groups. So there is a victimhood to it. But as a believer, and the church should not be playing identity politics. We don't see the world as that. We see it as fallen. We see it as they have a sin nature. Like from Sunday, they need to take responsibility for their own actions. And we need to stop letting people out of jail who commit 18, 20, 30 crimes. And then we're shocked when somebody lights a woman on fire. And by the way, they let him out of jail. This is where we are. Because we don't want to offend that demographic or that victim. But the Bible would say, as believers, we don't look at it like that. From now on, we do not judge men or women from a carnal, earthly way, or dare I say, an academic way, a media way, social media way, their national origins, their appearance. We see them as precious souls for whom Christ died. I am thankful that Pastor Chuck, now, it took him a bit, but I'm thankful that he didn't look at those long-haired, dirty hippies and said, I don't want to have anything to do with them. He looked at them as a group of kids who have been sold a bill of goods, and he knew that their life was filled with emptiness because of drugs, sex, and rock and roll. And he decided, with the love of his wife, to reach out to the group that the world rejected. And Calvary Chapel was born. We have our origins in hippies. I mean, it's nice that we're in this room, we have chairs, and you're all looking non-hippie. But what's the new group of hippies that the world is rejecting or the church is rejecting? That's where the church needs to step in and say, from now on, we do not judge men according to the flesh. We see you as God sees you, as a precious item that his son died for you. And the great thing is, those hippies did take a shower. They did put on normal clothes. And a lot of those men became Calvary pastors. So if you give it long enough, they'll clean up. They'll become normal. We have to love on them. So from now on, let's be different, he says. Therefore, verse 17, another verse that you have underlined. Therefore, if anyone is in Christ, please note with me, in Christ, this is the stipulation that you must be in Christ. You have had to accept Christ's love of forgiveness and the cross into your own life. If anyone is in Christ, they are a new creation. And old things have passed away, and behold, all things have become new. I want you to highlight that verse, but I want you to highlight something in the verse, or underline it, or something else, circle it. I want you to highlight old things. In modern psychology, in modern man psychology, they always want us to go back. Have you noticed that? And the Bible is completely different. Paul says the things from my past it's a pile of dung. Good and bad. Why would I go back to dung? He would say. So the old things of my past, whatever that is. See, the enemy loves to bring your past up. And then you pull a Martin Luther and you say, well, what of it? Quote the verse to the devil. Hey, man, old things have passed away. All things have become new. Amen. Man, that's good news. Now, listen, this verse is a favorite of those who have recently been born again and is all.

often quoted in personal testimonies. Sometimes in being quoted, it gives a false impression. Listeners are apt to think that when a man or a woman is saved, their old habits or evil thoughts or lustful looks are forever done away with, and everything literally becomes new that day. Now, we know that as believers, that's not true at all. Again, this verse does not describe the believer's practice. It describes the believer's position in Christ. Now my standing before God is new. Oh, I still have this tent, as we learned earlier in the chapter. This tent has got all kinds of issues. In Christ, all old things have passed away and all things have become new. Again, it must be in Christ. And so now all things are of God, who has reconciled us to himself through Jesus Christ and has given us the ministry of reconciliation. He describes it now. That is, what is the reconciliation? That God was in Christ reconciling the world to himself and not imputing their trespasses to them, and has committed to us the word of reconciliation. So, aren't we glad we just went through Genesis? We just saw the fall. We just saw Adam give up the title deed. And now sin, original sin, has now come in. And now there is this gap between humanity and the divine. And so what does God do, like he did in the garden? He was the initiator. God said, I have a plan for mankind. That I'm going to reach out and I'm going to bridge that divine. I'm going to send my son and I'm going to reconcile humanity with the divine once again. But notice with me that it says that he has given us, verse 18, the ministry of what? Reconciliation. Your job, listen now, your job is to do whatever is in your power to reconcile a relationship that has gone sour. You're like, I don't like that part. That has nothing to do about what they've done. What have you done against God? And he reconciled himself to you, sending his son, the sacrifice. And so it is our job as believers to do the very hard thing, which is reconcile. Listen, did I say that you were condemning their faults, their sin, their lifestyle? No. I'm simply saying that God says he has given us a ministry of reconciliation, and then he has committed, verse 19, to us the word of reconciliation. He gives us the ability to do that as we go through his word and learn about his nature. And that now we are no longer judging men upon the outward, but the inward. God knows the heart. My job is to forgive. That's it. If you do not do that, bitterness sets in. I don't like that. I don't like thinking about that person at 3 a.m. Anyone else? I have far more county issues to think about at 3 a.m. than to think of that person. And so my responsibility as a believer, I mean, just for a minute, guys, Paul has been maligned by the Corinthians. Again, I said this a couple of weeks ago. I would have said, I'm never coming back to Corinth ever again. You guys blew it. That's it. Philippi loves me. I'm staying at Philippi in Ephesus. And what did Paul do? He did the hard thing. And he wrote the letters. And he reached out. Listen, that's what we have to do, is the hard thing. And God has given us this ministry of reconciliation. It is upon us to do that. Why? Look at the next verse. Because we are ambassadors of Christ. Again, an ambassador's job is to represent the king of a foreign land and not speak for himself, but only what the king tells him to say. And now I just declared to you what the king told us to say. I'm not condoning what you've done. I'm simply telling you that I forgive you, and this is me reaching out. Now, whether or not they put the hand to your hand is another thing. It doesn't matter if they respond or not. You simply did what God called you to do.
and you reach out to be. I mean, I think about that. Think about how many times our Secretary of State goes overseas. Do you think every single meeting he has is good? I'm pretty sure people give him an earful about his boss. And would you not think that he would just want to go off? He would want to go ham on them. But that is not his job. His job is to declare the policy of the president and the policy of the United States government. Not his own opinion, but what the president tells us. That is us as well. We are ambassadors for Christ as though God were pleading through us. God uses us to reach out to those people. And yes, those people that have offended us and those people that have hurt us. And so we too, as God is using us, and by the way, he's going to get into that in the next chapter, how we are a part of this kingdom work that's going on, as though God were pleading through us, we implore you on Christ's behalf, come back to him, be reconciled to him, be reconciled to God. And then verse 21, it's beautiful, isn't it? For he made him, the Father made the Son who knew no sin to be sin for us, to be the propitiation, to be the payment for us, that we might become the righteousness of God in him. We don't deserve that. And we don't deserve the Father sending the Son. We don't deserve any of this chapter. For he made him who knew no sin to be sin for us. Those 3 hours of separation and darkness upon the cross where the Father is pouring the judgment of all of our sins upon him. Everything that we have done is upon him. And now there is a separation. Paul, through the next chapter, will now plead with us. He's going to plead with the Corinthians to receive that which God is giving them. And listen, God knows that they're maligning Paul. So God is pleading with the Corinthians through Paul that they would get their hearts right. Read ahead into that. I want to read two psalms. Let's turn to them. Psalm 95 and Psalm 100. We'll do Psalm 95 first. Psalm 95 says, "Oh, come, let us sing to the Lord. And let us shout joyfully to the rock of our salvation. And let us come before his presence with" what? Thanksgiving. "And let us shout joyfully to him with psalms" or with singing. "For the Lord is a great God and a great King above all kings. Oh, come, let us worship and bow down and let us kneel before the Lord God, our Maker. For he is God and we are the people of his pasture and the sheep of his hand. Today you will hear his voice. And do not harden your heart as in the rebellion, as in the day of trial and in the wilderness. And when your fathers tested me, they tried me, though they saw my work. For 40 years I was grieved with that generation, and I said, it is a people who go astray in their hearts, and they do not know my ways. So I swore in my wrath." We just read this recently. "They shall not enter my rest." Psalm 100 now, and then we'll close. Again, I encourage you to do this tomorrow with your family. Really easy. Find some Thanksgiving psalms. Make it about the Lord. We are here in this land because of God's blessing. Psalm 100 says, "It is a psalm of thanksgiving, and so we are to make a joyful shout to the Lord, all you lands. Serve the Lord with gladness and come before his presence with singing." I hope that you see a theme through the Bible. It is one of knowing what God has done for us. And then verse 2, if I know what he's done, what's the result of my life? It's going to be service. It's not about me. It's about him. So serve the Lord with gladness. Come before him, before his presence with singing. For know that the Lord, he is God, and it is he who has made us and not we of ourselves. We are his people and the sheep of his pasture.

0: So let us enter into his gates with thanksgiving and into his courts with praise. Be thankful to him and bless his name. For the Lord is good, and his mercy is everlasting, and his truth endures for all generation. Amen. We end on with verse 5, and I think it's important to remember. In the world in which we live in, the enemy and the media are on overtime telling us that God is not good. And that if a loving God was loving, he wouldn't allow XYZ in your life. How could he be good? But the word of God says God is good. And his mercy is what? It's a long time. Everlasting's a pretty long time. And his truth endures. Man, I'll tell you, I keep hearing these things on the internet, things going through the church, that the word of God is not relevant for today. That truth is relative and it changes. Man, we live in some scary times. And how apostatized the church has become. But his truth endures every single generation. This word, the Bible that we read in our hand, is for every single generation. Amen? Let's pray. We thank you, Lord, for the land that you have blessed us with. That, Father, we would be good stewards with what you have given us. Lord, thank you that you bridged that gap between human and the divine. And now you call us, Lord, to do the same, to bridge the hard things, to reach out and to love the unlovable, the base and the rejected. In Jesus' name, amen.
1: 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Pastor Ron Dozler is coming to you from Calvary Chapel Myrtle Beach in Myrtle Beach, South Carolina. 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There's a lot we can learn from this book today as it hits on themes of generosity, humility, and service. Instead of thinking of ourselves as high and mighty just because we're followers of Jesus, we should humble ourselves and be willing to serve those around us. After all, Jesus left his heavenly kingdom behind to make his place among a broken human race, also that he could make a way for us to be reunited with our Creator. 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
1: It can be hard to engage others with truth. Yet, for many of us, the most difficult people to share truth with are those closest to us. Our family knows us inside and out. They have a long history with us, and they have a better idea of our weaknesses than most other people. This often creates a challenging context for us to share the biblical gospel in. Did you know that Jesus ran into the same issue? Open your Bible to Luke chapter 4, starting in verse 16. So he came to Nazareth, where he had been brought up, and, as his custom was, he went into the synagogue on the Sabbath day and stood up to read. He said to them, "You will surely say this proverb to me, 'Physician, heal yourself. Whatever we have heard done in Capernaum, you do also here in your country.'" Then he said, "Assuredly I say to you, no prophet is accepted in his own country. But I tell you truly, many widows were in Israel in the days of Elijah, when the heaven was shut up 3 years and 6 months, and there was a great famine throughout all the land. But to none of them was Elijah sent, except to Zarephath in the region of Sidon, to a woman who was a widow. And many lepers were in Israel in the time of Elisha the prophet, and none of them was cleansed except Naaman the Syrian." So all those in the synagogue, when they heard these things, were filled with wrath. And they rose up and they thrust him out of the city. And they led him to the brow of the hill on which their city was built, that they might throw him down over the cliff. Then, passing through the midst of them, he went his way. Verse 22 says that people were amazed at Jesus' gracious words. Yet, when he spoke a hard truth to his friends and family, they were angry. Essentially, Jesus said that God sent healing to Gentiles and not to the Jews in their desperate times because of how hard their hearts were. They tried to kill him because of it. I challenge you today, love your family enough to engage them with truth, even if they don't respond the way they should.
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1: Samson teaches us that apart from God, we can do nothing, no matter how much prior success we've had. When the Lord's Spirit is gone, you don't get anything done. You need the Lord. And Samson teaches us that the enemy never gets tired of pursuing to bring us down.
2: Welcome to Time in the Word with Pastor Troy Warner of Calvary Chapel in Lynchburg, Virginia. We're so glad you're able to join us for today's verse-by-verse study through the book of Judges. This message will be part of a study covering Judges 13 through 16. This is the story of Samson. Of course, we will get to Samson and Delilah, but there's actually a lot that happened before that. Samson was somebody chosen by God from birth to lead his people, full of the Holy Spirit, and yet, while the Lord did use him in mighty ways, and we shouldn't overlook them, Samson's weaknesses stand out way more than his strengths do, which is ironic considering he was empowered with miraculous strength. But he shows us what can happen if we do not take the commandments of God seriously while we try to walk in the power of our God, which is very relevant for us as New Testament believers full of the Holy Spirit. Let's open our Bibles to the book of Judges and spend some time in the Word.
1: That's exactly what's happening. And Satan is quite happy to make it that honey to be the sweetest honey you've ever tasted, or for that honey to be the cutest honey you've ever seen, you're right? Whatever the case might be, and he'll allow that to go along just enough that he can orchestrate the attack upon your life. And then there is the pain of those decisions. Again, so we're seeing Samson's revenge, but God's deliverance in these circumstances. So he ends up, as we're there in chapter 15, he ends up doing this, and the family ends up paying the price. Verse 7, Samson said to them, "Since you would do a thing like this, I will surely take revenge on you, and after that I will cease." So he attacked them hip and thigh with a great slaughter. Then he went down and dwelt in the cliffs of the rock of Etam. Now the Philistines went up and encamped in Judah and deployed themselves against Lehi. And the men of Judah said, "Why have you come up against us?" So they're talking to the Philistines. They answered, "We have come up to arrest Samson, to do to him as he has done to us." Then 3,000 men of Judah went down to the cleft of the rock of Etam and said to Samson, "Do you know that the Philistines rule over us?" See, I mean, they're still in power, right? The deliverance has not come. "What is it that you've done to us?" And he said to them, "As they did to me, so I've done to them." I mean, again, no talk of the Lord whatsoever. But they said to him, "We've come down to arrest you, that we may deliver you into the hand of the Philistines." Then Samson said to them, "Swear to me that you will not kill me yourselves." So they spoke to him, saying, "No, but we will tie you securely and deliver you into their hand, but we will surely not kill you." And they bound him with two new ropes and brought him up from the rock. When he came to Lehi, the Philistines came shouting against him. Then the Spirit of the Lord came mightily upon him, and the ropes that were on his arms became like flax that is burned with fire, and his bonds broke loose from his hands. He found a fresh jawbone of a donkey, reached out his hand and took it and killed 1,000 men. So you got that next slide, the weapon, that his weapon of choice. It's just what is there. But again, he's not supposed to be touching dead things. And so again, this is what he picks up. And he killed 1,000 men with it. Verse 16, "With the jawbone of a donkey, heaps upon heaps, with the jawbone of a donkey, I've slain 1,000 men." And so it was when he had finished speaking that he threw the jawbone from his hand and called the place Ramath Lehi. So it's a jawbone height. So that's pretty literal of, you know, it's like this is a, you know, jawbone heights. Then he became very thirsty, so he cried out to the Lord. Oh, okay. He's crying out to the Lord. This is a good thing. And said, "You have given this great deliverance by the hand of your servant, and now I shall die of thirst and fall into the hand of the uncircumcised." So God split the hollow place that is in Lehi, and water came out, and he drank, and his spirit returned, and he revived. Therefore, he called its name En Hakkore, which is in Lehi to this day, and judged Israel 20 years in the days of the Philistines. So again, another miracle. The Lord is being gracious to him. The Lord is meeting him in this very wonderful way. Now here's the interesting. In Hikori means spring. So water, like that kind of, you know, water. Spring of the caller. He's the one calling, and the Lord's the one that gave the spring. He was thirsty. He was weary. He was tired. He thought he was about at his end. And the Lord gave him this, and he was refreshed. And, you know, it's he went on to do the things that he does, which is not much. You know, you've read the good parts of his life for the most part. It's not going to get better in chapter 16. But there's a miraculous flow of water that Samson needed, just like we need that flow of the water. Let me read to you a couple of verses. John chapter 7, verses 37 through 39. Here Jesus promises fresh springs of the Holy Spirit to the servant of the Lord. It says, on the last day, the great day of the feast, Jesus stood and cried out, saying, if anyone thirsts, let him come to me and drink. He who believes in me, as the scripture has said, out of his hearts will flow rivers of living water, will flow springs. But this he spoke concerning the Spirit, whom those believing in him would receive, for the Holy Spirit was not yet given, because Jesus had not yet been glorified. So there's this Spirit who wants to come and bring fresh water into our lives, and to satisfy us, to quench us, to give us the strength we need to go on. In Luke 11, 11 through 13, it says, if a son asks for bread from any father among you, will he give him a stone? Or if he asks for a fish, will he give him a serpent instead of a fish? Or if he asks for an egg, will he offer him a scorpion? If you then, being evil, know how to give good gifts to your children, how much more will your heavenly Father give the Holy Spirit to those who ask him? Listen, this is the desire of the Lord, is to give the ministry of the Spirit into your life. And, you know, I believe these are experiences that we should constantly be coming to with the Lord and being refreshed in the Spirit and allowing the Spirit to fall upon us for the work that we've been called to do. That was a literal experience that he was having, but that experience, I think, so perfectly describes the way those who put their hand to the plow of the work of the kingdom can get wiped out. You know, he put his hand to the jawbone, right? And he was tired in doing the work of the Lord. It was obviously the Lord that was, you know, doing that, which is interesting. So he's got this supernatural power that's come upon him. He's got a jawbone of a donkey, and he kills 1,000 men, and yet he's tired. I mean, no man can do that. It takes the power of God upon his life, and yet the power of God can rest upon your life, and you still can get tired. And there's that place to go and call upon the Lord and say, Lord, refresh me, you know, strengthen me. And the Lord has promised that, well, he's glorified. And so the Spirit has been given, and to call upon the Lord in the work where you are weary and you are tired. He will answer. If he's going to answer him, he's certainly going to answer you. He's certainly going to answer you. So if you're weary and tired and worn out and you're like, I don't know if I can do anything else, well, you know, be a caller. Be a caller and ask the Lord to allow that the spring that he promised of the Holy Spirit to refresh your life. Well, here we're going to end in chapter 16. And we just see that Samson continues to be led by his lust. In verses 1 through 3, goes to Gaza, saw a harlot there, and went into her. When the Gazites were told, Samson has come here, they surrounded the place and lay in wait for him all that night at the gate of the city. They were quiet all night, saying, in the morning, when it is daylight, we will kill him. And Samson lay low till midnight, and then arose at midnight, took hold of the doors of the gates of the city, and the two gate posts, and pulled them up, bar and all, put them on his shoulders and carried them to the top of the hill that faces towards Hebron. So again, you just see the power of the Lord come upon him, and look at the circumstances. What's going on here? And yet still the Lord, his power is resting upon him. Samson is dodging bullets left and right, not discerning that his actions are jeopardizing his well-being and the call of God upon his life for the nation of Israel. Revelation 2:21 says, I gave her time to repent of her sexual immorality, and she did not repent. Boy, that's Samson. We'll see some repentance at the very end of his life. But through all these circumstances, he does not do that. May the Lord give us soft hearts to make the necessary changes in our life and to see how he's trying to get our attention. All of these dangers that are coming upon him and these compromised situations, he doesn't discern as a chastening of the Lord. He only sees them as opportunities. And yet, because God has a sovereign work that he wants to accomplish of delivering and delivering through him, he does that, but he's misreading the whole entire situation. So this is there in Gaza that this takes place. Now, as you move on into verse 4 of chapter 16, we're going to see his last failure, and it's the failure with Delilah. And a lot of times people confuse Delilah with the harlot in Gaza, but you'll see as you read the text, they're two different geographical places. So this is Gaza on the coast, and then I got a picture here. The Valley of Sorek is the home of Delilah, and there's quite a distance between the two. But he's going to go down there. He's going to fall in love with this woman, or at least they're going to be spending time together. And the lords of the afterward it happened that he loved a woman in the Valley of Sorek whose name was Delilah. And the lords of the Philistines came up to her and said to her, entice him. And everybody watching says, that's not going to be hard. And find out where his great strength lies and by what means we may overpower him, that we may bind him to afflict him. And every one of us will give you 1,100 pieces of silver. She was going to become a very wealthy woman. And so, she's going to buy in. And again, you could just, it's so clear. I mean, this is what Satan wants to do with every fleshly encounter of ours. He wants to afflict you. And you have to say one thing about the Philistines. Man, they're tenacious. I mean, they keep coming. They're not easily turned away from the trouble. And so, again, a lesson for us that our enemy, our adversary, the devil, he's in a relentless pursuit of us as well. So 1 Peter 5:8 says, be sober, be vigilant, because your adversary, the devil, walks about like a roaring lion, seeking whom he may devour. And so don't put yourself in the Valley of Sorek or in the house of a prostitute in Gaza or in at a wedding feast in Timnah with a woman who's worshiping false gods. I mean, he is just easy prey. And this is going to just continue to be the case. So as we go into this portion here, we're just going to see it's like crazy. We're going to read Samson. She's going to say, hey, Samson, tell me your strength. And he's going to give her, say, do this. And then they come in and it's not that. And then she begins to get mad at him. She begins to cry. You're making a fool of me. You know, why don't you do this, for me? And it's like, as we read this, you're going to think, this is one thick-headed dude here. I mean, why does he just not leave this? So let's go on. Let's get into this. So Delilah, verse 6, said to Samson, please tell me where your great strength lies and with what you may be bound to afflict you. Okay, I'll be glad to answer that question. I mean, it doesn't get any more obvious than this, right? But it's like he has gone so far, he is so full of pride. Samson said to her, if they bind me with 7 fresh bowstrings, not yet dried, then I shall become weak and be like any other man. So the lords of the Philistines, they did this. It doesn't work. They come upon him and he beats them all up, right? Verse 10. Then Samson Delilah said to Samson, look, you've mocked me and told me lies. Now please tell me what you may be bound with. So he said to her, if they bind me with 7 securely with 7 or with new ropes, they have never been used, and I shall become like any other man. Therefore, Delilah took new ropes and bound him with them and said to him, the Philistines are upon you, Samson, and men were lying in wait staying in the room, but he broke them off his arms like a thread, and then he beat them all up. And Delilah said to Samson, "Until now, you have mocked me and told me lies. Tell me what you may be bound with." And he said to her, "If you weave the 7 locks of my head into the womb, into the web of the loom." So she wove it tightly with the batten and of the loom and said to him, "The Philistines are upon you, Samson." But he awoke from his sleep and pulled out the batten and the web from the loom. Then she said to him, "How can you say I love you?" Wow, that takes some guts to do this. I mean, wow, she wants her money. She wants her payday. "When your heart is not with me, you've mocked me these 3 times and have not told me where your great strength lies." And it came to pass, when she was pestering him daily with her words and pressed him so that his soul was vexed to death. He doesn't leave, he stays, right? That he told her all his heart and said to her, "No razor has ever come upon my head. I've been a Nazarite to God from my mother's womb." I wonder if it's hard to say that. "I've been a Nazarite." Well, I mean, I've kind of been a Nazarite to God from my mother's womb. If I am shaven, then my strength will leave me, and I shall become weak and be like any other man. When Delilah saw that he had told her all his heart, she sent and called for the lords of the Philistines, saying, "Come up once more, for he has told me all his heart." So the lords of the Philistines came up to her and brought the money in their hand. Then she lulled him to sleep on her knees and called for a man and had him shave off his 7 locks of his head. Then she began to torment him, and his strength left him. And then she said, "The Philistines are upon you, Samson." So he awoke from his sleep. And here are some of the saddest verses, your words in scripture you'll ever read. "And I will go out as before at other times and shake myself free." But he did not know that the Lord had departed from him. So he had done this so many times that he thought he could actually get away with it. Hey, I'm a strong guy. I've got a name for power and strength. But that actually becomes his downfall. He thinks that he can do whatever he wants. But the strength was not natural. It was supernatural. It was not his. It was borrowed. And he thinks that he can live however he wants to. This reminds me of the warning given to the church at Sardis. Revelation 3 verse 1. "And to the angel of the church in Sardis write, these things says he was the 7 spirits of God and the 7 stars. I know your works, that you have a name that you are alive." Samson, I know that you have a name that you're strong, but you're dead. You're weak. "Be watchful and strengthen the things which remain that are ready to die, for I have not found your works perfect before me. Remember therefore how you've received and heard. Hold fast and repent. Therefore, if you will not watch, I will come upon you as a thief, and you will not know what hour I have come upon you." That's written to the church. That's not written to some half-hearted Nazarite strongman of the Old Testament. That's written to us. And that we need to watch. We need to be careful. We need to repent. And we need to follow the Lord so that we don't end up having to deal with the Lord's chastisement and judgment upon us. "Well, Samson doesn't know. I can do what I've always done." No, you can't, Samson, because God's had enough. Why this? So here's, as I think about this, just in the natural, you know, why not at the prostitute? I mean, this seems more grievous of a situation there. Why not marrying somebody who worshiped false gods? It seemed like that would have been the time to remove his power. You know, why not these other times? But this one, although still wrong, right? It seems like the least of them. It seems like the least wrong of his wrongs. Because God had had enough. God had given him space to repent, and that space was gone. And now it's one little thing. It's just my hair. I mean, do you know what I've done? I mean, I've gotten drunk. I've married, people that are idolaters. I've gone to prostitutes. I've ignored my family. I haven't honored my family. I haven't served the Lord. I've dishonored my Nazarite vow. I mean, it's just a haircut. But the Lord's like, no, I'm done. And here's the thing that we should learn is we need to learn to repent in the space. In the space. Well, what's the space? Are you hearing right now? You're in the space. You're in the space. And so don't delay. And say, well, nothing's happened so far. Yeah. I will go out as before and I will deliver myself. But he did not know that the Spirit of the Lord had left him. So he ends up being arrested. His eyes are gouged out. And he begins to be a grinder in the prison. And we see that in verse 21. But his hair begins to grow back. The Philistines have a big party and sacrifice to Dagon, their god, the fish god. And they decide they want to bring in their prize trophy, the blind terror of to the Philistines, Samson. And this is the guy that gave him so much trouble. But now they're like looking at him and they're praising their god. They're giving him glory. And verse 25, they end up getting drunk. They bring him in. And then he's led into one of their temples. You put up the slides, the slide of the next scene. This is an archaeological discovery that's been found near Tel Aviv, to Tel Kassil. And this is actually a Philistine temple that they found. It's not the one he's at, but this is an example. And you can see those two pillars that are right there. So, was it architecturally built the same exact way? They think that it was similar. You can't know for sure. But this is a temple to Dagon, and this is what he's going to do. He's going to come and he's going to ask for the lad, the young man who brings him in. So verse 26, then Samson said to the lad and held him by hand, said, "Let me fill the pillars which support the temple so that I can lean on them." Now when the temple was full of men and women, and the lords of the Philistines were there, about 3,000 men and women on the roof watching while Samson performed, then Samson called to the Lord, saying, "O Lord God, remember, I pray. Strengthen me, I pray, just this once. O God, that I may with one blow take vengeance on the Philistines for my two eyes." And Samson took hold of the two middle pillars which supported the temple. I'll have to be honest, I'm really hoping for more from his prayer of repentance than what we read. It's a good thing I'm not God. It's a good thing that the one who is God and forgives is so gracious and so merciful. And if we just if we'll even lean in his direction, right? I mean, this is not like some model prayer of repentance. "Hey, son, when you sin, this is the way I'd like." No, it's about vengeance, for himself. It's not, what about the nation? What about the, not even in his mind. Well, he said his mind is not there, but the Lord is going to be merciful. Samson took hold of the two middle pillars which supported the temple, and he braced himself against them, one on his right and the other on his left. Then Samson said, "Let me die with the Philistines." And he pushed with all his might, and the temple fell on the lords and all the people who were in it. So the dead, here's a sad commentary. So the dead that he killed at his death were more than they killed in his life. And his brothers and all his father's household came down and took him and brought him up and buried him between Zorah and Eshtaol in the tomb of his father Manoah. And he judged Israel 20 years. So quickly as we conclude, Samson teaches us that God is not mocked. We will reap what we sow, even if you've been sowing for a long time and you think the harvest of trouble will never come. He teaches us that we should never try to justify our sin by the power of God and the work that is being done through our lives. That's not how to measure your standing with God. Samson teaches us that apart from God, we can do nothing, no matter how much prior success we've had. When the Lord's Spirit is gone, you don't get anything done. You need the Lord. And Samson teaches us that the enemy never gets tired of pursuing to bring us down. So how long do I have to resist the devil? How long do I have to be vigilant? Until you look Jesus eye to eye. You've got to be on the guard, because he is after you. He is after us.
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0: This is The Lamp, a ministry outreach of Calvary Chapel, Fredericksburg. 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
1: 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Stick around at the end of the program as we show our gratitude for Monticello Animal Hospital, Heart Rock VA Retreat Venue, and Cup of Cabba Coffee Roasters. As always, thanks for tuning in. Here's today's program.
2: And as Jesus was going up to Jerusalem, he took the 12 disciples aside. And on the way, he said to them, "See, we are going to Jerusalem, and the Son of Man will be delivered over to the chief priests and scribes. And they will condemn him to death and deliver him over to the Gentiles to be mocked and flogged and crucified. And he will be raised on the third day." Jumping into this, point one, we have the foretelling of the faithful sacrifice. But this is actually the third time that Jesus predicts his own death to his disciples. We find two other accounts in the book of Matthew in chapter 16:21. "From that time, Jesus began to show his disciples that he must go to Jerusalem and suffer many things from the elders and chief priests and scribes and be killed and on the third day be raised." So we have three recorded accounts, but it appears as if this is something that Jesus is continuing to talk to the guys about. And then in 17:22, as they were gathering in Galilee, Jesus said to them, "The Son of Man is about to be delivered into the hands of men, and they will kill him, and he will be raised on the third day." And they were greatly distressed. Now, he keeps saying, "raised on the third day." They have no idea in the world what that means. That there's no hope in it for them because they don't understand the promise. You know, sometimes we read the Gospels and we make an assumption that they're full comprehensive records of everything that Jesus said or did or everything that happened with the disciples. And this is not true. We know he was born, but we know very little about his childhood except for the one time where he abandoned his parents when he was 12 for 3 days to talk to teachers in the temple. We know about that. From birth to 12, we have nothing. Then we have nothing from 12 to about 30. We know that he's a carpenter. That word is builder. Back in that day, they really weren't building things out of wood, so he's probably a stonemason. But what we do have is the important stuff. We have the accounts that fulfill prophecy. We have the teachings and the miracles. We have the vital elements of the gospel outlined. We have the things that demonstrate his nature. We have the teachings on the kingdom of God. But we don't have them all. There's one account after his resurrection that just said for 40 days he appeared to them and continued to reveal to them and teach them about the kingdom of God. I feel a little bit ripped off. How come we don't have that? How come they didn't write that down? The Gospel of Matthew gives us three accounts where Jesus describes the events of his death to the disciples, but that doesn't mean he only said it three times. Now, can you imagine how many questions there would have been from the disciples? Can you imagine how many inquiries that they would have made? Can you imagine how much they would have discussed this amongst themselves? Because this was big stuff. You know, they had high hopes for their placement as disciples with Jesus. And now he's saying he's going to die. And so their hopes are kind of crushed. It's like, no, this can't happen. And we have plans. This is something that simply could not be overlooked. Sometimes things happen and you just have to talk about them. This last year, Delaney and Will forgot to lock the front door one night when they went to bed. And they're up on the third floor of this apartment down in Merritt Island, Florida. It was a fluke thing, because they're usually very attentive to that. Just completely overlooked it. One thought the other did it. And somewhere in the apartment complex lives a woman named Simone. And Simone also left her door unlocked that night because her uncle was showing up late for a visit. Simone's uncle comes into the apartment. It's late. I don't remember. Maybe 11 or 1 a.m. I don't know. He goes into the kitchen and he puts his big gulp and his keys on the counter. And he begins to announce his presence to Simone, who is sleeping in the back room. He wanted to let Simone, his niece, know that he was there. At this point, Delaney and Will begin to hear a man in their apartment calling out for Simone. Will just jumps out of bed, angry, serious, rippling in muscles. You know, can you imagine this? Charges the man, grabs him. He's like, wait a minute, my keys and my big gulp. Grabs his keys and his big gulp, shoves them out the door, closes the door, locks the door, and goes back to bed. And Delaney's waiting for the discussion. Ed Will went back to sleep. The next morning, it doesn't come up at breakfast, and Delaney's had enough. And she's like, someone broke into our house. Shouldn't we talk about this? And he's like, what? I took care of it. You know, some events and some statements are too big to simply overlook. They need to be talked through. Matthew records the statement three times, but it was a big statement. And there's no way that this wasn't going to be front and center information for the disciples. Jesus simply says, we're going to go to Jerusalem. I'll be betrayed. I'll be arrested. I'll die. I'll rise again on the third day. And I can guarantee you that the disciples would have been asking, should we talk about this? The account in chapter 16 even gives us an indication that he's speaking of this event freely and often. The chapter 16 event was certainly the first one, because this is where Peter rebuked him for saying it, and Jesus set Peter straight by putting him in the camp with Satan. That wasn't going to happen again. We'll let him say it. You know, don't confront him on this, but what's going on? The transfiguration gave them a lot to talk about, but the story of Jesus' impending betrayal and arrest and death still loomed.

After the Matthew 17 event, we get rich teaching. Between 17 and 20, the things that really matter, issues of the heart and humility, issues of eternal priority, issues of rejoicing amongst the angels, issues of reconciliation, issues of forgiveness and of marriage, issues of dependence over self-sufficiency, just like the rich life lessons. These are the teachings that are sandwiched between these two recorded accounts of his death and resurrection. These are the topics of utmost importance, the things that pertain to life and how we live it. And if we follow the structure of this book, there will be a season of teaching to follow this account, but that teaching will be directed to the religious leaders. The themes coming up won't be how we as Christians live our lives in God's kingdom. And then in the days leading up to his betrayal, there will be a new theme. The teaching turns back to his disciples, and the themes in that section of teaching are futuristic in nature, giving them hope of what is yet to come. But as they begin to work through the hard reality that their Savior will die soon, Jesus teaches them the big lessons for life, the foundational things, the character things, the relationship things. As the reality nears, he teaches them to look forward with hope. And here's what I'm thinking in and through all of this. You know, and by faith I know this, Jesus knows what he's doing. He directed the hearts and the minds of his disciples with the information he gave them. And when the core lessons came, they came to hearts that were stripped of pettiness and ambition. You know, they were distressed. They were struggling. Their hopes for selfish ambition were being crushed. They were consumed with the pending betrayal and death, and this was heartbreaking beyond reason. Nothing else mattered in their own lives. They were broken, and in that brokenness, he lays a foundation of truth between 16 and 20. He's stripping them of the security they feel by having him in their presence. He's stripping them of their ambitions for leadership and importance in the eyes of Israel. He's stripping them of their expectations. And then he's filling all that loss up with valuable instruction, things they need, things we need to be valuable citizens of his kingdom here on earth. I often think about the times in my life where I am more able to learn, where I'm most teachable. You know, sometimes we think, I'm not in a good place right now to be hearing this. Well, if you're in a bad place, it's probably when you are truly primed to hear and receive. Like, that's probably when you're hurting and you're vulnerable and the pathways to your heart and your mind are open to hear the truth. And that's what happened between those chapters in 16 through 20. So he'll be delivered to the Gentiles, specifically the Romans, and in their custody he would be mocked and flogged and crucified, and then the hope, he'll be raised in the third day, something they didn't get until it happened. The Old Testament tells us that the prophet is supposed to be tested. And based on the events that actually do happen, Jesus will pass the test with flying colors because he is making a prophetic announcement here. This is my prophecy that I am declaring will come true. And it does. They're sad words, but he doesn't leave them with the sad parts. He includes the hope. They don't get the raised in the third day part, but they will when it happens. This brings us to point two, from ambition to service. Then the mother of the sons of Zebedee came up to him with her sons, and kneeling before him, she asked him for something, and he said to her, "What do you want?" And she said, "Say that these two sons of mine are to sit, one at your right hand and one at your left in the kingdom." And Jesus answered, "You do not know what you're asking." Now, he's not talking to her. She asked the question, but he's answering the two sons. "Are you able to drink the cup that I am to drink?" And they said to him, "We are able." And he said to them, "You will drink my cup. But to sit at my right hand and at my left is not mine to grant, but it is for those for whom it has been prepared by my Father." For context, remember that Jesus recently said this to his disciples. Remember, for context, he recently said this in Matthew 19:20.

0: 28. He said to them, "Truly I say to you, in the new world, when the Son of Man will sit on his glorious throne, you who have followed me will also sit on 12 thrones, judging the 12 tribes of Israel." Again, something that they looked at each other and said, "Should we talk about this?" And they did talk about it, because there's some scheming going on. Mom found out, and Mom's like, "You come with me, boys. I'm going to get you good seats on those thrones." The disciples liked hearing this, and they probably were talking about it, trying to flesh it out, trying to come up with a picture of what this scenario might look like. James and John told their mom, and I get it. I talk to my mom all the time, 3 to 4 times a week. And I like telling her what's going on in my life. And maybe they put her up to it, maybe not, but it feels like they probably did. "Mom, you ask Jesus. It will sound better coming from you." Now, if we're going to rule on 12 thrones and Jesus will definitely be on the highest throne, then surely there will be an order of significance and authority. John was already accustomed to sitting next to Jesus at important events. He's like, "I'm always next to the Lord. Yeah, I'm there. I'm leaning on his breast. I can hear his heartbeat. Surely I'll be next to him on the throne." So the question is asked, say that these two sons of mine are to sit, one at your right hand and one at your left in the kingdom. Now, I know you have 12 disciples here, but my sons are especially exceptional. Surely they are well suited for the best positions of authority. So she had the same misunderstanding concerning the kingdom that the disciples did. They were still most likely thinking that Jesus was going to overthrow Rome, drive out the Gentiles, set himself up as king over the land. They're probably still thinking in terms of this. And this misunderstanding is at the heart of the triumphant entry. You know, we always look at that triumphant entry, Palm Sunday, throwing down the palm fronds, crying out as he's coming into the city. The people are crying out, "Hosanna," which means save now. They're like, "Today's the day, right now, today, save now." And the false expectation of this crowd, they were crushed because he didn't go and overthrow the Romans. But instead, he went and overthrew some tables at the temple. And they're like, "Wait a minute, we just celebrated your victory. We celebrated you to come to town right now and to save us. And you didn't even go to the courthouse, you went to the temple." You know, these were a disappointed people, and so their cheers of Hosanna changed very quickly from "save now" to "crucify him." The disciples also would have some great disappointments to process, but Jesus aids that disappointment by letting them know that the stakes are, if you truly want to serve him, this is what the stakes are. In verse 22, the answer is not directed towards the mother, it's directed towards James and John, and he tells them directly, "You do not know what you are asking." Jesus knew that they were the ones who truly wanted to know the answer to the question. He grants them ownership of the question and then gives them the terms. Jesus will ascend to the throne. Yeah, that is coming. But he first had the proverbial cup to drink. And when you speak of a cup being poured out in the Bible, it's not a good thing. You know, in Revelation, the cups being poured out represent the wrath of God. And we know that this cup represents the suffering that he will have to endure. He even spoke of it clearly as he prayed the night of his arrest. He said in Matthew 26:39, and going a little farther, he fell on his face and prayed, saying, "My Father, if it is possible, let this cup pass from me, nevertheless, not as I will, but as you will." He knew there was a cup that he would have to drink from. In John 18:11, Peter pulled the sword and tried to stop the arrest of Jesus. And he said in John 18:11, "Put your sword into its sheath. Shall I not drink the cup that the Father has given me?" Now, when these guys saw what that meant, the arrest, the beating, the crucifixion, the shame. If they saw that, you know, that's the cup that Jesus had to drink. I'll bet the guys looked at James and John and said, "Hey, remember he said you will drink his cup. This is what you guys are in for." Well, little did they know, most of them were in for it. In Psalm 85 and Isaiah 51, God likens his wrath as something that is poured from a cup. So when he asks them, are you able to drink the cup that I am to drink? They didn't get it. It was not something that they would be capable of enduring. It was not something that they would even be qualified to endure. They could not go to the cross and endure what he endured, because there was more going on there than just physical pain. Yet they were optimistic young men, and they thought, oh Lord, yeah, we can do it. They thought they could be betrayed. We can be betrayed. We can be arrested. We can be accused and beaten. We can be handed over to the Romans, mocked, scourged, and killed. Lord, if that's what we have to do, we will do it. And maybe they could have, but they could not have been the ones to pay the price. They could not have been the ones risen on the third day. This was out of their reach. And Jesus affirms their willingness. He said, okay, you will drink my cup. You will endure suffering because of me. And here's what history shows us. James was executed as a martyr by Herod Agrippa. This is recorded in Acts chapter 12. John, though he survived as a prisoner on Patmos and lived to an old age, history tells us that he was put through massive ordeals of persecution, even lowered into a vat of boiling oil. And then he speaks directly of their ambition, to appoint those who sit at my right hand and my left hand. It's not my job. These positions are prepared by my Father. The plot for position failed. And the other disciples, they heard what happened. They found out that this attempted scheme went down. They were indignant. They were angry. They saw this request as being injustice. Why? Well, because they too were thinking the same stuff. Hey, why do you guys think you get to sit in the best thrones? What about us? They were thinking about those 12 thrones. They were thinking about the right hand and the left hand. In Philippians 2:3, it says, do nothing from selfish ambition or conceit, but in humility count others more significant than yourselves. In James 3:16, for where jealousy and selfish ambition exist, there will be disorder and every vile practice. Notice the adjective attached to the word ambition in these two passages. It's selfish ambition. These guys were struggling with selfish ambition. The word that speaks of rivalry and hostility is selfish ambition. Now, it's an interesting word. Sometimes word study just, you know, reveals the obvious. Oh, I knew that. Or, oh, that's nothing new. Or, oh, the English is sufficient. But sometimes you do a word study and you're like, whoa, this is interesting. This was an interesting one. The word for selfish ambition in the Greek is erethia. And that's what selfish ambition is interpreted as. There's other words for ambition in the Bible. And there are good ambitions in the New Testament. But the bad ambition, erethia, selfish ambition, comes from the root word erethos. You're never going to believe what this means. Day laborer. Day laborer? I'm like, was this a mistake? Am I in the wrong place in my lexicon? I must have gone to the wrong Strong's number. This doesn't look right. Selfish ambition, the word means day laborer. A guy who's like getting a job for the day. So immediately I go back to the story of the vineyard and the workers. None of them are called day laborers. They're called workers. It's a different word. And you know, originally this wasn't a bad word. It was neutral. It spoke of the concept of an honest day's work. But the meaning shifted over time, and it morphed to describe not the fact that someone goes and works for the day. The word morphed to describe the motivation behind the work. The definition began to point not to the day laborer, but rather to the actions that were done for self-interest or personal gain. Like, these guys aren't working for the betterment of some company. These guys aren't working for the betterment of their own farm, their own property. They're just going out and working for themselves. And so they began to equate the word day laborer with terms like rivalry, self-seeking, carnal ambition, and intrigue. And this goes way back before the New Testament was written. The one that really brought this word into the new meaning was, maybe you've heard of him, a guy named Aristotle. He used the word to describe politicians who sought office by unfair means, purely to gain honor and wealth for themselves and not to serve the people. And he used this word, you guys are day laborers. Now, when we remove the word selfish, we get a different Greek word. We find an example in Romans 15:20. And thus I make it my ambition to preach the gospel, not where Christ has already been named, lest I build on someone else's foundation. The Greek word here means to love or seek after, honor, to have a cherished desire or a lofty goal. You know, people say, is ambition good or bad? The answer is correct. Which one is it? Yes. Is it good or bad? Correct. It's good and it's bad. The best ambition is, who shall be a servant of all? Charles Spurgeon said that. This is the ambition that Jesus desires to instill in his disciples. And we see this in point number 3, leadership in low places, beginning at verse 24. And when the 10 heard it, they were indignant at the two brothers. But Jesus called them to him and said, you know that the rulers of the Gentiles lord it over them, and their great ones exercise authority over them. It shall not be so among you. But whoever would be great among you must be your servant, and whoever would be first amongst you must be your slave, even as the Son of Man came not to be served, but to serve, and to give his life as a ransom for many.
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3: The Washington Post ran the troubling headline, "The Abortion Bot Will See You Now." The article states, an abortion bot called Charlie from the team behind major abortion organizations is rolling out across the United States, even in states with abortion bans, to help people find accessible, quote, health care, end quote. Users answer a series of questions and the type of procedure they're looking for. Along the way, the bot points them toward vetted clinics, telehealth providers, or support resources. Ken Ham, in an article on the Answers in Genesis website, commented, the programmers behind this app are encouraging users to find alternative ways to still have an abortion, even if it's banned in their state. And because no state offers unborn children the same legal protection from murder as people who have been born, women can order pills online, kill their unborn baby, assuming the baby is young enough to be killed in this way, and face no legal repercussions. So sadly, even after Dobbs, abortions continue by the thousands each day in states all across the U.S. May we never forget that the Bible says, I am fearfully and wonderfully made.
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2: Good afternoon. Welcome to Bridge Bible Talk. We are live. 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Call 888-712-7434, 888-712-7434. 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Pastor Lloyd, good afternoon.
3: Hey, good afternoon, Robert. Always excited. Always fun getting on here because we have so many really good questions this particular time in email. We're hoping some phone call questions will be equally adding to the mix and looking forward to a good program. Listen, people are hungry to know the truth. The Bible gives us a source of truth, the source of truth, the test of all truth. And the more you know your Bible, the more you keep reading, the more you're going to get these answers. And so we're blessed to just field some of the questions you get when you're reading through it for the first or second time.
2: Yep, and we had a unique question last week about the codex, and you wanted to kind of bring that back up, right?
3: Yeah, I wanted to follow up on that because I think we were mistaken. I was assuming it was some extra biblical material that people were, you know, touting around, some relic that they found. The reality is it was actually a verification of some things. You know, the Codex H is referring to a 6th century Greek manuscript of Paul's writing. So there was no new information. It was actually portions of his epistles in Greek, making a real valuable New Testament textual criticism foundation. In other words, another ancient document that verifies what we have in our hands, our Bibles, is so accurate. And there's nothing like this in any ancient writing to this degree, and especially religious things, whatever religion it is. It doesn't have the chain of custody and the knowledge that, hey, it's verified more and more and more. You're not finding some new thing or some how far the Bible's off. You're finding exactly what was there. So it's a great, great find, actually. 42 lost pages through imaging, actually, because it was actually written over because of the technology we have now. You know, it was written over because that's what they did with paper. It was so expensive. They just kind of washed it out a little bit and then wrote over it. But with new technology, we can get all of that stuff behind the scenes.
2: All right. Good question there. Thank you again, Pastor Lloyd. If you just tune in, this is Bridge Bible Talk. Robert Baltadonna, Pastor Lloyd Pulley. We're here to answer your Bible questions. Any question on the Christian faith, call us 888-712-7434. That's 888-712-7434. We're going to answer some email questions here. And Michael from Montclair, he has two questions. We'll answer here the first one. Does the Bible teach that angels have free will like humans? If yes, would that support a kind of dualism, explaining Satan's rebellion and the fall of one third of the angels? If it's a no, would that align more with monism, often associated with Judaism, where Satan is not independent but operates under God's authority, such as the book of Job? So his question is, what does the Bible specifically teach?
3: Well, the Bible does teach angels possess at least some form of free moral agency, you know, because Psalm 103, verse 20 says, "Bless the Lord, you his angels who excel in strength, who do his word, heeding the voice of his word." So they were obedient and some of them fell. 2 Peter 2:4, if God didn't spare the angels who sinned, so they were able to sin. I guess the question is, you know, is this one of those predetermined things? You know, God is sovereign. Nothing escapes his notice. And even our choice within, you know, the free will that he's given us, he respects that will, but he sovereignly will orchestrate his ultimate plan. And, you know, I think people get freaked out about how much sovereignty is at work here. Some put it like he can control every molecule everywhere, but at the same time, he's chosen to give us a choice. And I believe that that is taught in the Bible. I think God's sovereignty still rides over everything. At the same time, it's not like dualism where good and evil are fighting it out, and God and Satan are near equals. A lot of weird, it resembles Zoroastrianism and Manichaeism and other Gnostic systems. But no, the Bible basically says Satan is created, finite, dependent, and he's going to be judged. And as will the angels that went after him. Satan is a creature. He's not a rival deity. So I hope that answers what the spirit of that question is. Do you see anything else in that, Robert?
2: No, I think it's pretty much what you just mentioned. It's like they're not like humans, where our choices are reversible. The free will of angels, once they made that decision to rebel, I mean, it's sealed. They cannot repent. We've had that question before.
3: Yeah, and that shows you that God, what he did, making us in his image, is so far beyond just the, even as powerful as angels and as wise as they are, they don't have that same relationship. And it's really, really humbling to think about how much God loves us and how far he came. He didn't die for the angels for redemption. He did die for us. He became one of us.
2: His second question is Isaiah 53, does the suffering servant refer to the children of Israel collectively, to an individual servant as in Jesus, or in some way to both? What does the context and the rest of the Bible suggest?
3: Well, I've heard the argument by Jewish scholars that Isaiah 53, the servant of is Israel, the famous servant who dies, is buried, and rose again as a type of Israel. But the problem is, Isaiah 53 can't be the nation of Israel, because the servant is distinct from Israel, because suffering voluntarily and innocently for the sins of others, dying as a sacrifice and afterwards living, it fits the gospel. You know, if the servant dies and is buried and afterwards prolongs his ways, the big problem you have is if this is a picture of Israel, then he's completely righteous. And that's what this passage expresses. He's done no violence, nor was any deceit in his mouth. Now, that couldn't be said of Israel. I mean, their very history shows they, like everyone else, did horrible rebellion, backslidden, idolatry, and injustice, spiritual adultery. So Israel suffers for her own sins, but the servant mentioned in Isaiah 53 suffers for the sins of others. So you can easily connect Isaiah 53 with the New Testament in Jesus. He was rejected by his own people, silent before his accusers, pierced, died with criminals, buried with the rich, resurrected, and justified through his suffering. So, a lot of rabbis understand that to be actually most rabbis before Christianity, before Jesus came, believed this was completely messianic. You could find that in the Targum of Jonathan, parts of the Talmud, Midrashic traditions. It's all there. They always believed this was the Messiah until Jesus came, and then they reinterpreted it to mean Israel and not Jesus.
2: All right, Michael, thanks again for your question. If you just tune in, this is Bridge Bible Talk. Robert Baltadano, Pastor Lloyd Pulley. We're here to answer Bible questions. Any question on the Christian faith, call us 888-712-7434, 888-712-7434. We're going to take a break from our email questions. We'll go back to them afterwards. We're going to go to the phones. Kevin, New Jersey. Kevin, thanks for holding. What's your question?
4: Yes, gentlemen, thank you very much for taking me. I don't know if you've seen speculation, the speaking about the government allegedly have a meeting with a lot of pastors and supposedly going to release information about the aliens, and there's some speculation that it might reveal something about rapture. Have you gentlemen heard of any such thing?
2: I haven't. Have you, Pastor Lloyd?
3: I've read a few news items about this, and it seems like I can't track down anything that I really trust. You know, some of these agencies seem to be very, I'm very cautious now when I see things on the internet, because it's so easily, AI generated. It looks legit. It's got all the information. It says all things very intelligently, but, there's nothing. And, there's these people that, believe that, the government's going to come out and, shock us all with stuff that they have, and whistleblowers and testimony. But you hear all of this, yet nothing really is conclusive. And so we'll see what happens. But in the end, I do believe that the whole idea of aliens, and it could be a very good, you know, excuse for why millions of Christians disappear. Look, we are being set up for deception in the world. We should not be surprised. Jesus spoke of that. Take heed that you be not deceived. And there will be all kinds of things that will deceive people. So that's why, you know, it's so important that we just keep reading our Bible. Test everything we hear with the scriptures and not be moved by anything that's fanciful. And oftentimes when it's like too good to be true, like, you know, they find some evidence for this or that, and you have to just be skeptical because you don't know until you can really evaluate it. So I don't have any other information on that. I do know that some of the recent developments, you know, they're talking about these military reports are going to come out and pilot sightings. I do believe ultimately that a lot of these sightings are real in the sense that what they're seeing is real, but it is of satanic origin. Just like the abductions, I believe that people experienced real abductions in a sense that what they felt and was literally demonic. When they became Christians, if you get the it's a wonderful documentary called The Alien Intrusion, and it really does show how many people who had these stories of being abducted and very real to them, and even the wounds to show it, when they became Christians, all those things went away. So I think it's a lot of deception, and, you know, just keep reading your Bibles.
2: Did you have any question pertaining to that, Kevin?
4: No, you guys have been very helpful. I appreciate your time, and I always listen to you. God bless.
2: All right.
3: Thank you.
2: 888-712-7434. That's the number to call in with your Bible questions. 888-712-7434. Before we go back to the phones, another email question. Jamie, why are Jews never on food stamps, but Christians are? Why does God bless atheists and agnostics, but Christians are hand-to-mouth hungry every day? I don't know what the question here, but I guess it's just...
3: Well, it's not generally. I mean, you know, are there many Christians that are struggling through the world, mm-hmm. persecuted and poor? And, I mean, Hebrews talks about that. You know, that the world's not worthy of them, but they were persecuted. They were sawn in two. Hebrews chapter 11, it goes through a lot of the hall of faith with suffering. And even Paul the Apostle, you know, he was called to suffer. And he said, look, when I'm weak, I'm strong. So I don't argue the fact that, you know, if you're a Christian, you know, that God's going to make it easy for you. I see oftentimes the opposite. Sometimes greater trials come. But here's the real deal. It's like God's not going to settle all of his accounts until eternity. You know, we have all eternity to look forward to. You know, now, as far as Jews never being on food stamps, I don't know if that's accurate or not. I don't know if that's mm-hmm. true. But and it doesn't mean that just because Christians are that that's a and why does God bless atheists and agnostics? Well, the Bible says the sun comes up and on the just and the unjust, and the rain comes for the just and the unjust. So all are going to equally have issues. And because there are very powerful elite people that are doing great, doing the wrong thing, getting away with murder, you just have to read Psalm 73. And I'd recommend anybody who struggles with this, because I've struggled with it. Why are these evil people being so blessed? Read Psalm 73. Because when the psalmist went into the sanctuary of the Lord, then he realized, wow, these guys are in a real bad way. They're doing great. They're high, living high of the hog. And then, bam, they're in the presence of the devil and hell and suffering and torment. And would have been better had they had something go wrong, that they might have got their attention and might have repented. And so we can pray for them to have more problems, and for love's sake, you know, pray that they get exposed. Pray that these people that are ripping the government off and getting away with murder and these evil leaders in Congress, pray that God would bust them. Only hope for their soul, perhaps.
2: Yeah, and part of the question here is, when will it be my time for God to bless me? So it sounds like they're having an issue just in general.
3: Yeah, I feel the pain that, you know, you go through. It's like many times I've wondered why, Lord, you know. I mean, even just one decision I made in my early investment as in my 20s. Had I just made one different decision, I would have been so much better off. But then I would have been better off materially, but would I have been better off spiritually? See, only God knows the answer to that. Proverbs 30, the wise king Agar said, "Give me neither poverty nor riches." And poverty is the trouble because you're tempted to steal and to break the law to feed your family. But riches are also a problem because you could be tempted to think, "I don't need God." So give me the food that's my portion. And you know what? The Lord will not allow the righteous to need to beg bread. He will provide. So it may not be what you want, but I'll tell you, 90% of the people in this country are rich comparatively speaking to the rest of the world. So we have a lot to be thankful for, mm-hmm. even if it's simple.
2: Amen. 888-712-7434. That's the number to call in with your Bible questions. 888-712-7434. Back to the phones. Jack, New Jersey. Hey, Jack, what's your question?
5: Hey, pastors. Thanks so much for taking my call. So I love coming down to Calvary Chapel, Old Bridge, on Saturday nights, and thank you for having that service on Saturday nights. I think it's at 6 o'clock. But I live in North Jersey, and it's an hour, sometimes over an hour, with traffic. So my question is, are you aware of any churches up in the North Jersey area? Why don't more of them do services on Saturday nights? I think it's nice that you do it at Calvary Chapel, but I was looking for something a little closer to home that you could recommend as a good church.
3: Ooh, I don't know offhand, but you know what? Maybe we just leave your information with us, and I'll do a little work and research and see if I can have some recommendations. But I don't know offhand. And honestly, we started doing Saturday nights along with our Sunday morning services simply because of space issues. You know, we, instead of getting a bigger building at that point, you know, we thought, well, let's add another service on Sunday. And then we added three services on Sunday. And then we couldn't do four, so we went to one on Saturday night. And, you know, then we expanded our facility. But we kept Saturday night because it is... Sometimes, you know, people have difficulty on their work schedule, and it gives another option. And sometimes there's a lot of things that parents get involved in on Sundays with their kids just because of the nature of it. But, you know, I believe that each day you could make sure each day has an opportunity, you know, that to worship God fully from your heart. So
2: yeah,
3: Tim, I hope that helps.
2: That helped you, Jack? You want to leave your email? Do you email?
5: Yeah, email's fine. I've done the same research. They're so hard to find, but if you find one, I would love to hear.
2: Why don't you leave your email address with the call screener, and if we find anything, we'll send you an email, okay?
5: Thanks.

0: Thanks, all right. Pastor Robert. I appreciate it.
1: You're welcome. Okay. You know, it is unique, though, Pastor Lloyd, when it comes to Saturday night services, because it depends on your staffing and the need of it. Like you said, it's not everybody has it.
2: Right. Absolutely. It is one of those challenges. So, you know, but we're blessed that we can do it. You know, I wish other, you know, look, there's always opportunities. Of course, Wednesday nights, there's all kinds of other things that mm-hmm. you can be involved in. And so right. I'll just pray the Lord give people wisdom in it. But, yeah, I'm going to look into that and see if we can find something up there.
1: This is Bridge Bible Talk. Robert Baltadano, Pastor Lloyd Pulley. We're here to answer your questions at 888-712-7434, 888-712-7434. Email question, Judith. At what point is someone who accepts Jesus Christ is saved? Is it immediately or with the evidence of the Holy Spirit by speaking in tongues?
2: You know, look, the reality is when you believe in Jesus, how you do that is you acknowledge him, first of all, as the Son of God, that he truly is the one whom the Bible spoke of, who would come into the world and fulfill the prophecies. So you believe that he is God in human form. He is truly God. And that's required. You know, Romans chapter 10, verse 9. You know, we must confess that he is Lord. And that God raised him from the dead, which means that there's the death factor. He died for us to pay the penalty for our sin. Romans 5, 8. He was our payment for our sin. So that's necessary. Now, when you believe that, you know, just like Abraham believed God and it was reckoned to him for righteousness, you know, that's the key. It's reckoned to us for righteousness as well. When we believe the Lord Jesus Christ and we are declared, you know, saved by that, and we have that trust. Now, you know, if I think of what was the other part of the question that was there? Was there anything else I'm missing on that?
1: No, it was at one point when someone accepts Jesus is saved, it says, you know, is it immediately or with the evidence of the Holy Spirit by speaking in tongues?
2: Yeah, the evidence that there was never an evidence of being saved, at least from what I knowledge. And if people made that an evidence of salvation, then they're making something up scripturally because it's not in there. Certainly it is. It was part of the early church when the Holy Spirit came upon them. But it was not always the sign. Sometimes they had extreme boldness wherever they went. Sometimes it was speaking in another language because in those days, you know, people were scattered throughout the world, all different languages, even though everybody spoke Greek. It became a sign to non-believers that how could these people learn this language? So God used it. Does God use it in the same way? I believe that now with language, you know, ability we have today, it's not the same. So there's definitely not the need of it. But I've seen in revival, and I was part of the Jesus movement, and I saw legitimate cases of God giving people that gift and the interpretation of the tongue that was very valid. So the Bible says don't forbid to speak in tongues, but to make it an evidence that you're baptized in the Spirit or that you're saved is not a biblical place to be.
1: All right. 888-712-7434. One more email question before we go back to the phones. Ken? There seems to be a contradiction about what happened after Jesus' baptism between Mark 1:12 and John 1:35. Mark seems to say that immediately after Jesus' baptism, Jesus was led out into the wilderness to be tempted by Satan. But John does not mention the temptation. Instead, says two of John's disciples followed Jesus and introduced others to him. So how do you resolve the difference in accounts?
2: Yeah, I think that what we've got to see here is Mark is one of the first gospels. He's fast moving the overview of Jesus' life. So it's not necessarily going to cover all the details. That's why we have the other gospel accounts, so we can get more details in there. So you do get a little more chronological from Luke's gospel. John is not going to cover certain things because he's focused on totally different material because the other three gospels that have been out for a while. So he's bringing in a whole lot of new information from a perspective that he had of being very intimate and close with Jesus. So, or at least representing that. Now, again, there's a lot of differences, which is what you would expect in four different eyewitness testimonies. Nothing contradictory there. It doesn't mean that when Mark says he immediately went in, I mean, the word immediately in Mark's gospel is used a lot. And it's just meant to convey that Jesus was a servant. You know, he was always about his father's business, moving to the next thing. So I don't see a contradiction there. The one gospel doesn't say he never went anywhere first except for there. And the other one says, no, he went over here. So there's nothing contradictory in those testimonies.
1: It's the not understanding the gospels, which are not really, they're complementing each other, not a minute-by-minute biography. Everybody has a different perspective.
2: Right. And they're going to be emphasizing certain things that stand out to them about Jesus. Just you would if you were a witness to something. Certain things would be important to you. You'd recognize maybe what a person's wearing, because maybe you were involved in clothing and you'd make a big deal about what they were wearing, you know, but someone else wouldn't even think about that. So it doesn't mean that they weren't, you know, wearing something at all. It just means that the one person didn't mention it. So I hope that helps.
1: 888-712-7434. Back to the phones, Eugene, Asbury Park. Hi, Eugene, what's your question?
3: Hi, guys. Simple question, two simple ones.
1: All right.
3: I was talking with a friend of mine this weekend, and he said that the ESV Study Bible is not a recommended source. I wanted to get your opinion on that. That's one question.
1: Okay. Pastor Lloyd?
2: Well, the English Standard Version is there was the older one, and then there was more of a revised one. But I would say that the more revised one is a lot better than people realize, because, look, a lot of new manuscripts that clarify very clearly, you know, certain things that, you know, didn't have enough manuscript evidence to make sure. Now we know. So there's a lot more information that we have. And doesn't mean that anything in the older Bibles was wrong. Just meant we got a little more clarification in some of those manuscripts. So I think it's a good version. It's going to read a little bit different on some things. But when you just keep reading, what's amazing is that you're not going to miss anything. You're not going to get anything different. It might bring a little more clarity to some things. Certainly the King James version, to me, great version, but it languishes for a couple things. One, it did not have the benefit of a lot of the scholarly evidence and manuscript evidence we have discovered since it was written. And we also don't speak that way anymore. So there's a lot of research you have to do in just how those words are used in those ways. So we have the benefit of having all of these various, you know, versions to make it clear for people in certain different time zones and different places. I would never go to a paraphrase, which is not really a translation, but most translations you can trust. And in fact, if you just keep reading, whatever might not be clear in one area will be clear someone else or somewhere else's, and especially in other languages. You know, we have English, so many different versions, where in some languages they only have one or two, and they're not even that great. But still, even with not even being that great in their language, some of them, like the Persian version, or the Farsi version for Persian, the problem is it was translated from not Greek and Hebrew directly. It was translated from English versions or German version, I'm not sure which, and it loses something. But even in that version, you keep reading, and you'll be amazed all the truth is there.
3: Okay, so I was given this as a gift. I think it's a wonderful Bible. So you recommend this? It's okay.
2: Yes, I have a few of them, and I read it all the time.
3: Thank you. This leads me to question two. Genesis 1, chapter 1. Mm-hmm. In the beginning, God created the heavens and the earth. Now, this gentleman was saying that that's wrong. It's supposed to be the heaven, singular. In the King James, it's the heaven. Now, I haven't found that to be true. What's your answer on that?
2: Well, heavens, if you think of what Paul said about being caught up to the third heaven, you know, there was the concept of heavens. And it doesn't mean that there's different compartments of heavens like the Mormons say. You know, they've got all these different levels of heavens that you're going to – you'll get to the higher level of heaven if you're really close to God. No, all it really, if you want to think of it, is they – when people looked at the birds flying in the air, They're flying in the heavens. They're flying in the atmosphere. When you go outside into the stellar space, you know, where the sun and the moon are, that is the heavens of spatial, you know, the interstellar. And then you have the heaven that where God dwells, which is in his presence spiritually. So you kind of have the third heaven there when Paul says, I was caught up to the third heaven. In other words, he was caught up to that place where God dwells. So when he created the heavens, you know, he divided the water between, you know, the heavens. So that means, you know, there was some atmospheric thing going on. There was space thing going on. Then there was this water canopy of some sort.
3: Okay, but in the King James, is it singular, heaven,
2: or no, is I believe it the it's, I believe, if
1: it's,
2: I remember
1: It's the same Hebrew word. It's the same Hebrew word. It's plural. It's just the King James Wonderful. Traditionally uses the singular based mm-hmm. on different tradition philosophy. But if you look at the Hebrew word, it's the same Hebrew word in plural.
3: Okay. It's wonderful. You guys are great.
1: All right.
3: Thank you so much.
1: Thank you so much for that. We're coming up to our break. When we come back, we'll take your calls at 888-712-7434. That's 888-712-7434. It's Bridge Bible Talk. We're here for the hour to answer your questions, so there's still more time after our break. 888-712-7434. You can email your questions as well at answers@bbtlive.org. 3-minute break. Don't go away. We're going to be right back.
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6: 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The second type would be the sin of omission. This would be things that we should do, but don't. James 4:17 says, "Remember, it is sin to know what you ought to do and then not do it." This is often the case with sharing Jesus. We know he's commanded us to do it, yet we don't. This is the sin of silence, when we have the opportunity to share the good news and we turn from it. 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

0: 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Call now with your questions. 888-71-BRIDGE. 888-712-7434. Now, once again, here's your host, Robert Baltadonna.
1: And we are back live in the studio. We're here at Bridge Bible Talk, where we answer Bible questions and any question on the Christian faith. 888-712-7434. That's the number to call in with your Bible questions. That's 888-712-7434. We're going to go right back to the phones. Camille in Marlborough, New Jersey. Hi, Camille. Camille, are you there? All right, Camille, we are going to come back to you, and we're going to go to Terrence in Massachusetts, listening on Renew FM. Hi, Terrence.
2: Hey, gang. How you doing? I love your program. I called in a few times, a couple of years back. And this isn't a call for a question, but I was asking, I wanted to call for some prayer.
1: Okay.
2: I belong to a very small little church with a wonderful young pastor and his wife. Well, his wife is in the hospital this week for an operation, but we're on the Atlantic Ocean. We built a small little worship center down below the church. We call it Below Deck because we're all under rowers for Christ. And we've been inviting different churches into the hall. And Friday night is our fifth open night, Mike, I think. And we're getting a lot of people showing up. Our pastor's not going to be with us this week because he's going to be caring for his wife. So I was hoping that maybe you could say a prayer and just, keep us in your prayers as we step out into this new adventure, because spring has sprung around here and people are starting to show up. We started with like 10 people coming and now we're up to like 40. The parking lot's getting full. So it's a great move of God, but I'm just hoping that you folks would consider praying for us.
3: Well, sure. Well, let's do that right now. Lord, we thank you, Father, for the labor of love that those putting in, making this space available for people to come and fellowship, be a part of something together, unity in the body. I pray, Lord, that you guide them and lead them and bless them. And do pray for the pastor and his wife, whatever, treatment she has to get. Lord, we thank you for your mercies, Lord. I pray many more such gatherings would just multiply and that people would get off their social media and get out face-to-face with people, Lord. Thank you. In Jesus' name we pray. Amen.
1: Mm-hmm. Amen. All right, Terrence, thanks again for your call there, and many are praying for you. Let's try Camille again. Camille, are you there?
4: I am here.
1: All right. What's your question?
4: You can hear me?
1: Yes.
4: It's about Hebrews 5:8.
1: Okay.
4: It says, why did Jesus have to learn suffering since he was fully God and fully man?
1: All right, Pastor Lloyd.
3: That's a great question. I actually, when I was a young Christian, I'm like, wait a minute, he's the Son of God. How would he have to learn anything? The idea of him learning obedience is interesting because being a part of the triune God, of course, they're in perfect harmony and perfect unity. There wasn't the concept of obedience, from the standpoint of him being obedient to the Father, they were in perfect harmony. So when he became a man, he took upon human flesh, there was a lesson, there was a learning there of obedience. And the particular thing that's important there is to think of Philippians Philippians 2:8, which it's I'm going to find that right here because there's a connection to that. And that is being found in an appearance as a man, he humbled himself and became obedient to the point of death. So that obedience, becoming a man, remember when he was in the garden, not your will, but not my will, but your will be done. And he resolved, to take the sin of the world upon him. And as a man, he could take that. He could do that. Or as the Son of God, he's perfect, but as a man, he's taken all of that sin upon him. So obedience was something that, God never had to obey, so becoming a man, that was part of what he experienced. In fact, that is one of the most amazing things about Jesus, that he humbled himself to that degree, becoming a man.
1: Does that help, Camille?
4: Yes, thank you very much. Thank you.
1: All right, thanks again for your call. Let's go to Dorcas in New Jersey, or New York, rather. Are you there?
5: Yes.
1: Hi, what's your question?
5: Take my call. I was curious as to why Judas, he was told,

0: this is a decision that was right. Pharaoh, of course, he was a part of fulfilling the release of the entire nation. Had he immediately let them just go out in the wilderness and worship and given them freedom, then all of that stuff wouldn't have happened. But his heart was hardened purposely. But it's not so much that he's starting with a clean slate. Any evil that a person does, God doesn't create that evil, didn't make Judas what he is. However, within the confines of God's sovereignty, can use that. In fact, that's one of the most amazing things, how God can turn all things to good for his glory. But it doesn't mean the things he's turning to his glory and the bad things that happen. I mean, I can say 10 of the top worst things that happened in my life. I've wrote them down as an exercise as a young believer. And I began to notice each one of those things God used to bring me closer to him, stronger in him, wisdom that I would have never had I not experienced that pain, the knowledge of how God works things out. I mean, so much good came from that bad, but it didn't make the bad right. So I think it's Judas made a decision to pretend belief because he was a thief. He's stealing from the money box. He played his role. I think Jesus knew from the beginning, who it was, but yet allowed, that evil. And yet, because he knew his father, his heavenly father, would turn it into good, and essentially it does. But because it is still evil what he did, it would have been better had he not been born. God's not responsible for our bad behavior and our sin. Does he give, mercy to those who call upon his name? Yes. Judas had an opportunity. Peter denied Jesus, came back to Jesus. Judas betrayed Jesus, and instead of going back to Jesus, he went out and hung himself. So those are some things to consider.
1: Yeah. Thank you so much.
0: Yeah, it's good observation, because listen, when you're touched by God, you want everybody to be saved. You want, even the devil, you think, oh man, maybe he can turn around, but you find what the Bible says is the straightforward. You got to trust it, even though our sentimental understanding has a hard time with it at times.
2: Let's go to Nick in New Jersey. Nick, thanks for holding. What's your question?
3: Hi, hey, Pastor Lloyd, Pastor Rob, really appreciate your program. I too am calling because we are in a desperate situation. We found out that our nephew overdosed on marijuana, of all things. It's something he's been taking for granted for many, many years. He's in a coma right now down in Virginia, and I'm trying to keep the family together by, like keeping faith and asking God to come down and reach down and restore him and give him a second chance. Mm-hmm. And I'm hoping that in numbers we can reach the Lord to grant the doctors the wisdom and his power to make him whole again.
0: Yeah. Well, let's pray for it. I won't give his name out if you don't want that. That's fine. But, Lord, we just pray for this young man. Lord, whatever might have been spiked in the drugs he was using, and it's so dangerous for young people today, I ask, Lord, you just be merciful, Lord, and give comfort to the family in this time, Lord, that Lord, this could be turned around for him and for them. We ask, Lord, we know you're God. You can do all things. Lord, may your will be done, Lord. We commit that to you in Jesus' name. Amen.
3: Amen. Amen. Amen.
2: All right, Nick.
3: Thank you, guys.
2: You're
3: really
2: welcome.
3: Appreciate that. We're praying. We're praying.
2: A lot of people are praying, listening to this program. So thanks again for your call. 888-712-7434. That's 888-712-7434. Let's go to Karen in Utah. Hi, Karen.
4: I have a question about the National Day of Prayer, and they have all these groups come together, like the LDS, the Muslims, the Baha'i. So my question is, does God hear those prayers for those who have a different God?
2: Okay, Pastor Lloyd, what do you think?
0: Well, God has revealed himself a certain way. And if you revealed yourself in a certain way to me, and I just disacknowledged that, and I treated you like you were something else, it wouldn't really make for a very

0: very good relationship. So I really believe God has revealed himself, and yet we are rebellious, and we're proud, and we have our own system that we feel we can trust. And I would say that, you know, just because the term faith is used for other faiths, that word was really borrowed. Most religions, you know, their trust, if you will call faith that, is in usually something that they're doing, not so much something that God has done. You know, when you think of religion, it's do, whatever religion it is, you know, what you're obligated to do. But true Christianity is done. It's something God has done. You know, apart from our works, we are saved. So when you approach prayer, prayer is not a work or a duty that we now we're going to get rewarded by God. If we do enough prayer, then God will reward us. And it's all human religion. Prayer is an acknowledgement that there's nothing I can do. And Lord, unless you build a house, we labor in vain. So I would say very plainly, just because a nation, you know, National Day of Prayer, it used to be that it was understood in America that we had a Christian foundation. Now we have lost our mind, and we basically think that we're multicultural. We're not multicultural. We're multi-ethnic. There's nothing wrong with all of the different ethnic groups that you people are a part of. But multicultural is a problem, because cult literally means sect or belief. And the truth is that what made America free was being, you know, a Christian foundation. And, you know, when we lose that, if we lose that, and God be merciful upon us, if we do, and many nations have lost track, a lot of in Europe have lost track of what they were once, you know, because of the Bible. It's going to be a rough day. So I don't really acknowledge, you know, if someone prays to their God, that's fine. I mean, Elisha had a contest with the people of Baal and basically said, listen, you call your God on your God, I'll call on my God, and we'll see which God answers. And the Lord let people know that Baal, the God of this world, the God of sexual pleasure, the God of, you know, whatever, you know, the pagan religion was. They called him the storm god, and they believed they had to do something in order to get the rain to come to bless them. And the Lord basically answered very powerfully with fire by Elijah, and then provided rain apart from Baal to show he was the real living God. So, look, I love a comparative. You know, let's, you know, you show your belief or your God by your belief, I'll show you my God by my belief, and let's do some comparison. I think it's a great thing for Christians to sit with Muslims and say, all right, tell me about your Quran, and I'll tell you about my Jesus, and tell me about your faith, tell me what you believe. But I don't believe that, you know, certainly I would not say, okay, we're having a National Day of Prayer, everybody's going to come. You could pray to whatever God you want. At the end of the day, I believe there's only one true and living God, and he's revealed himself in the Bible and his son, Jesus.
1: You know, it reminded me of Jonah. Remember the sailors were afraid, they cried out to their God, and that didn't work, didn't help. And then Jonah cried out, right? Or they threw Jonah, and then answered the prayer because the storm stopped. And so I guess the question is, do they hear, does God hear them in an ecumenical kind of prayer? But would you say no?
0: I would say that, you know, God is merciful. A prayer for mercy, God is very, his ear is tuned to that. Mm-hmm. But I do believe, just like the Pharisees who thought they'd be heard by their many words, and they were praying to the God of the Bible, but their heart was not there. And God looks at the heart. Mm-hmm. And, you know, anyone who comes to God with an awareness that they're a sinner and only God's salvation can rescue them, he will hear that person. And there's no distinction between whatever ethnic group, whatever background you have, old, young, rich, poor. God will hear the one who calls upon him with a, mm-hmm. with a true heart. And I'd invite that. And someone who says, look, seek and find. Jesus said, if you seek me, you'll find me. So if you're of honesty and integrity and willing to search, he will show himself.
1: Mm-hmm. 888-712-7434. That's a number to call in with your Bible questions. 888-712-7434. We're going to answer some email questions, Pastor Lloyd. Teresa, she was brought up Roman Catholic. 2023, she went on a pilgrimage to Israel. She felt a regrowth. and she's been trying to get closer to God, but she no longer feels that the Roman Catholic Church is for her. But I guess her question is, she feels guilty about leaving the Roman Catholic Church. What would you say to her?
0: Well, listen, you know, what's more important than any human connection we have is, what does God want? And that's the most important thing. You know, what does the Lord say? So I think that, you know, I continually test whatever I believe I understood with what I learned in the scriptures. Like, I had a lot of different views when I was a young Christian. I wasn't quite sure about this or that, but I had opinions. And as I got more informed from the scripture, I dropped those opinions. I readjusted my thinking to what the scriptures say. So I think whatever, when the more you find in the scriptures that whatever traditions you've had before don't fit, you're better off loving truth more than any loyalty to family, to background, to ethnic group, to whatever it is. Your loyalty to who Jesus is in the Bible is much more important.
1: All right. Carolyn, question is, can you explain the role of the Holy Spirit, also the role of the soul? What do these entities contribute to your life on a daily basis?
0: Well, your soul is, you know, obviously the role of the Holy Spirit. He is the, you know, the third member of the triune God, and he is largely there to convict the world of sin, of righteousness, of judgment, according to John 16. John 14 through 16 gives a little bit about that. So that's his role. He's going to convince us. We would not know sin were it not for the Holy Spirit convicting us of sin and what is truly right and wrong. You know, our view of right and wrong can be easily twisted. And, of course, righteousness. You know, I think I can be righteous enough because I'm comparing myself with others. But I realize what the Bible says, and the Holy Spirit convicts us that we miss the mark. We're not good enough. We've sinned. And we need to acknowledge that so that God will forgive. So that's the role of the Holy Spirit. And when it comes to our soul, it's not a separate entity. You know, we're not like separate entities, like the Holy Spirit is one of the entities of ourselves. The Holy Spirit is literally the person of God. Now, we also have a spirit that's been born again when we believed in the Lord Jesus Christ. And the idea there is, the more we get to know him, the more we're going to trust him. So I have to instruct my soul. I have to teach my soul some things. You know, look to the Lord, O my soul. Bless the Lord, O my soul. I mean, essentially, this is one of the challenges for believers and everyone. We listen to ourselves. We need to speak the truth to ourselves. So on a daily basis for me, when I wake up in the morning, I'm thankful for his mercy and his grace. I want to start right there. And Lord, what would you have me to do? At the end of the day, Lord, I look at what I'm left on the table, what I was unfinished. And thank you for your forgiveness, and pray that you give me strength to do the work that you've called me to do in the end. But it's a relationship. It's not a formula. It's a relationship.
1: All right, another question. This is Amy, and the question is it a sin to get a vasectomy? This is more practical.
0: Yeah, I mean, listen, some have made it so that, because the Bible says that children are a blessing from the Lord, so to hinder that would not be honoring to him. And as a young Christian, you know, of course, I had a different view of that, and as I've gotten older, I honestly believe that, you know, we play God too much with a lot of the technology we have. And I regret making some decisions as a young man that limited the number of kids that we would have. And I've made that regret known very publicly in our church. And thankfully, because of that public regret that I've expressed, I've been told I'm responsible for many women deciding, maybe we will have one more, maybe we will have one more. So I think there's at least 50 kids, you know, in the church that are born just because they were inspired by my testimony that we regret stopping. So, yeah, I'd love to go back to that young man back then and say, hey, trust the Lord in how many kids you're going to have. Don't try to control that. So, but is it a sin? Would I go so far as to say that? I think it could be a sin if you're trying to control things and you're not trusting the Lord on it. There's some health issue. There's something else going on. There could be a lot of things going on. So I cannot say it's, you know, uniformly a sin for everyone.
1: Mm-hmm. All right. We're going to do one more question. Pastor Lloyd, Steve, email question. He says, I've missed church a handful of times due to health issues, but now I'm feeling very guilty about it. Am I in the wrong?
0: Well, if you miss because of health issues, I don't know how you could beat yourself up about that.
1: Mm-hmm.
0: I mean, if you're not feeling well, if you're sick, if you're contagious, certainly not. I would encourage you to stay home, watch online, wait till you get better. You got to listen to that in regard to so you can be healthy. But if you're feeling guilty, was there ways that you could have accommodated it? Was it an excuse? You know, I mean, maybe you felt enough good, but maybe not perfect. We can. Look, if you're feeling guilty about it, just take it to the Lord and take that guilt or shame or whatever it is, acknowledge it. And Lord, I, in my honest hearts, I probably could have pushed myself a little bit more. And, you know, the Lord is merciful. He's gracious. So don't beat yourself up about that.
1: Now, speaking about church, and we have about a minute left, how important is church? Because there are some that say, well, you know, I can worship God at home. I have the television I can turn on. But what would you say to the Christian listening?
0: Oh my, there's a night and day between, you know, getting around people where you not just are fellowshipping, but you're able to practice love. Last I checked, you really can't practice love on the passive end of receiving a message. You need community to learn how to love, and you need a community that is quite different from you. So in a small church, you're going to have a variety of people that most of the time you won't fit well. In a large church, you might be able to find a small group of people just like you, but that would be the worst thing for you because you want to be around people not like you so that you learn how to love. I'll tell you, you can't even measure the value of gathering. And the Bible says, do not forsake the assembling of yourselves together. It's so important. Don't forsake that. We need that.
1: Amen. All right. Thank you, Pastor Lloyd. And thank you for tuning in to Bridge Bible Talk. We'll be back live again tomorrow. So don't forget the number, 888-712-7434. Tell your friends about Bridge Bible Talk. Have them tune in. Have them call us. Always would love to hear children call us as well. So if they have a question, have them call us tomorrow. You can email us your questions at answers@bbtlive.org. Once again, always a blessing to answer your questions. We'll be back again tomorrow. God bless.
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4: Today's Wisdom for Women is Proverbs 15, verse 1. A soft answer turns away wrath, but a harsh word stirs up anger. I really, really love this proverb. It's just brilliant. It's one of those truths that, once you get it, can help you for the rest of your life. A soft answer is a gentle answer. Peter Marshall prayed, "Oh God, when I'm wrong, make me easy to change, and when I'm right, make me easy to live with." That's a really good prayer for us. My grandmother used to say, "You can draw more bees with honey than with vinegar." A soft answer, I think in most cases, is a short answer. In an awkward or tense situation, less is more. It's kind of like the statement, "What if they waged a war and nobody showed up?" When someone says something that could stir you up, don't bite the bait. Send up an arrow prayer, meaning, quickly, ask the Lord to give you grace and wisdom and gentleness to navigate and not agitate. Lord, help me be an instrument of your peace, and help me bite my lip and hold my tongue. I made a list of 4 soft answers. Try them out. Say them softly and sincerely, and just see if they help. Number 1, say, "I'm sorry. Please forgive me." Number 2, say, "Thank you. Thank you so much." Number 3, say, "How can I help? What can I do?" Number 4, People love it when you ask, "Tell me, what do you think?" This is Debbie Bryson praying that the practical wisdom of God's Word will make you wise.

0: WLMP-LP, Fredericksburg.
1: Welcome to The Word Made Plain with Senior Pastor Tony Clark of Calvary Chapel Newport News in Virginia. Currently, Pastor Tony is teaching through the book of Hebrews. 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
2: Here's Abraham, obeying what God told him to do. Because it's obvious that God told him to pay a tenth. Why a tenth? Why not a seventh? A ninth? 13th? Fourth? Why a tenth? Because it's obvious that's what God required. We find in Genesis 28, Jacob. God, if you bring me back here to Bethel, I promise I will give you a tenth of all that I have. Where did he get that from? Okay, Abraham had Isaac. Isaac had Jacob. So obviously it was handed down. I'll give you a tenth. And then we move into the law. God required a tenth. It just keeps going throughout the scriptures. Why that number? Why that percentage? It's obvious this is what God requires. It's pretty simple to me. Folks who try to fight it and try to rationalize it. I had some person send me every verse that had tithing in it and tried to rationalize and try to talk and say what the verse is not saying instead of what it is saying. And I just looked at the email and just said, are you serious? Are you really serious? And trying to say, well, it says 10, but it doesn't mean, see, it was the this and it was just spiritual, theological gymnastics. And I just said, poor folks. Just obey God and just move on. Not that deep. It really isn't. It's just not that deep. It really isn't that deep. You know, like my kids used to say, INTS, Dad, it's just not that serious. Sure, it's just go and do what God requires you to do and just move on. Move on. Now, look at verses 11 through 19. Therefore, if perfection were through the Levitical priesthood, for under it the people received the law, what further need was there that another priest should rise according to the order of Melchizedek and not be called according to the order of Aaron? For the priesthood being changed, of necessity there is also the change of the law. For he of whom these things are spoken belongs to another tribe, from which no man has officiated at the altar. For it is evident that our Lord arose from Judah, of which tribe Moses spoke nothing concerning priesthood. And it is yet far more evident if in the likeness of Melchizedek there arises another priest, who has come not according to the law of the fleshly commandment, but according to the power of an endless life. For he testifies, you are a priest forever, according to the order of Melchizedek. For on the one hand, there is the annulling of the former commandment because of its weakness and unprofitableness, for the law made nothing perfect. On the other hand, there is the bringing in of a better hope through which we draw near to God. Now, the author argues if the Levitical priesthood was so perfect, there would not be a need for another priesthood after the order of Melchizedek. And if there is a changing of the priesthood, there is a need for a changing of the law. Now, there is nothing wrong with the law. Please don't get it twisted. There's nothing wrong with the law. Paul tells us in Romans 7:12 that the law is holy and the commandments holy, just, and good. There's nothing wrong with the law. The weakness and the unprofitableness in verse 18 is describing us. We can't keep the law. We fall short. We can't keep it. This is why we need the grace of God in our lives, because in and of ourselves, we can't keep the law. This is why we need Jesus to live in us through his Holy Spirit to help us keep the righteous requirements of the law. This is what Paul was talking about in Romans 8, verses 3 and 4, when he says, for what the law could not do in that it was weak through the flesh, God did by sending his own son in the likeness of sinful flesh on account of sin. He condemned sin in the flesh, verse 4, that the righteous requirement of the law might be fulfilled in us who do not walk according to the flesh, but according to the Spirit. So when Jesus came, He fulfilled the law perfectly. He did in the flesh what we could not do. Jesus came to live on this earth, and he fulfilled the law to the T, fulfilled it. He fulfilled the righteous requirement of the law. So now Jesus lives in us. So he enables us to be obedient to his word, something we could not do previously. That's the importance of Jesus living in us, being in us, to help us to do what we can't do on our own. That's the whole purpose, the whole point that he is bringing out here. Now, look at verses 20 to 28. He says, and inasmuch as he was not made priest without an oath, for they have become priests without an oath, but he with an oath by him who said to him, the Lord has sworn and will not relent. You are a priest forever according to the order of Melchizedek. By so much more, Jesus has become a surety of a better covenant. Also, there were many priests because they were prevented by death from continuing. But he, because he continues forever, has an unchangeable priesthood. Therefore, he is also able to save to the uttermost those who come to God through him, since he always lives to make intercession for them. For such a high priest was fitting for us, who is holy, harmless, undefiled, separate from sinners, and has become higher than the heavens, who does not need daily, as those high priests, to offer up sacrifices, first for his own sins and then for the people's. For this he did once for all when he offered up himself. For the law appoints as high priests men who have weaknesses, but the word of the oath which came after the law appoints the Son who has been perfected forever. Now, in the Levitical priesthood, every priest eventually dies. So the priesthood was constantly changing with the death of each priest. In the priesthood, according to Melchizedek, there is only one priest, and that is Jesus Christ. He forever lives, according to verse 24. He ever lives to do what? Well, two things. Save us to the uttermost. And number two, forever pray for us. Save us to the uttermost and forever pray for us. Jesus forever lives to save us to the uttermost. Not just part of the way. Jesus is not going to say, you know, I save you, but you're going to have to keep yourself from here on out. Now, it's up to you to keep yourself. I saved you. I went to the cross and got salvation for you, but now you got to keep yourself saved. No. He saved us to the uttermost. He ever lives to save us to the uttermost, to all the way to heaven. He saved you not, he just didn't save you and just say, now keep yourself saved. Now, I don't know whether you're going to make it to the end or not, but you just keep yourself saved. No, he saved us to the uttermost. Those who come to God through him. And Jesus also lives to pray us through. This is the ministry, the high priestly ministry of Jesus Christ that I love and that I am banking on and relying on as we speak. Jesus praying us through. Jesus told Peter in Luke 22, verse 31, he says, Simon, Simon, you know, when the Lord calls your name twice, you know, you know, it's Simon, Simon. Notice he didn't call him Peter, the rock, the solid one. He called him by his original name, Simon. Shifty as sand, unreliable. Simon, Simon, Satan has asked for you that he may sift you as wheat. But I have prayed for you that your faith fails not. And when you return, because you will, I want you to strengthen the brothers. I believe that Satan has asked for us. More specifically, I believe he's asked for me. So he can sift me as wheat. But I'm relying on what Jesus said. But I have prayed for you. And I am praying, ING. I'm praying for you that your faith fails not. And when you return, strength in your brothers. This is why we go through trials and tribulations and persecutions as believers. So when we return, we can strengthen other people who are going through the same type of stuff. 2 Corinthians 1, verses 3 and 4, it says, "Blessed be the God and Father of our Lord Jesus Christ, the God of mercy, the God of all comfort, who comforts us in our trouble, that we may comfort those who are in any trouble with the same comfort by which we were comforted by the Lord." This is why we are able to comfort other people, because we're going to comfort them with the same comfort we have received ourselves. We wouldn't be able to comfort anybody if we never been comforted ourselves or need to be comforted. How will we comfort other people? How will you comfort those on your job if you never received that comfort from the Lord yourself? How would you say that God is a waymaker if you never needed him to make a way for you? How would you say that God will be your attorney if you never been in a situation you need him to defend you? How would you know? How would I know? We have to go through. And we have to know by experience. And then when we return from all that, when we return from the fiery furnace, when we return from the fiery trial, when we return, we'll be able to strengthen other people who are going through stuff all around us. This is what he's talking about. See, the issue is, we're going to make it through, not because of our strength. I'm strong, you know, I'm a strong person. You know, that's how I made it through. I'm strong. You're not strong. Not strong at all. I'm not strong. You're not strong. Our only strength we have is in Christ. It's him. It's his strength. The Bible talks about in Ephesians 6, talking about for us to be strong in the Lord and in the power of his might. Ephesians 6:10. It's not your strength. Your strength is nothing. Well, you don't know, I bench press. It has nothing to do with your bench press. How about bench pressing spiritually? How about that? You know. So it's amazing. We make it through. You know why we make it through? Because Jesus is praying us through. That's why. Jesus is praying for you right now in the midst of whatever it is you're going through. Jesus prayed you through your last trial that you don't even remember. You know why? Because it came to pass. Jesus praying you through presently. What I'm presently going through, went through it in 2004. It's averaging every 3 years. 2007, April 2007, same type of thing, similar stuff. 2010, here it is. Same type, it's averaging every 3 years. But I forgot about those other two. You know why? Because he prayed me through. I forgot because it came to pass. And so too, whatever it is you're going through, it's here now, but it's going to pass. And any moment, the Lord's going to stand up and say, "Peace, be still." And bring a peace in the midst of whatever it is you're going through. I'm waiting on him. You know, I'm like, "Jesus." Anytime now. And he will. He will. And God's going to get the glory. That's the amazing thing. God is going to get the glory through it all. So we see here, Jesus, he's praying for us. He ever lives to save us to the uttermost, to pray us through. And I just love it. I love that ministry of Jesus. Now, the author is saying the Levitical priest had to daily offer up sacrifices for their sin before they can offer up sacrifices for the sin of the people. So when the high priest, before he goes and offer up sacrifices for the nation, he had to first make sure things were squared away with him. He had to offer up sacrifices for his own self. Jesus, on the other hand, by him going to the cross, he offered himself up once for the sins of the people. Not Jesus don't have to constantly go to the cross, go to the cross, go to the cross. He don't have to constantly do that. He did it once and for all. It's a done deal. Now, in chapter 8, he says in the first 6 verses, Now, this is the main point of the thing we are saying. We have such a high priest who is seated at the right hand of the throne of the majesty in the heavens, a minister of the sanctuary of the true tabernacle, which the Lord erected and not man. For every high priest is appointed to offer both gifts and sacrifices. Therefore, it is necessary that this one also have something to offer. But if he were on earth, he would not be a priest, since there are no priests who offer the gifts according to the law, who serve the copy and shadow of the heavenly things, as Moses was divinely instructed when he was about to make the tabernacle. For he said, "See that you make all things according to the pattern shown you on the mountain." But now he has obtained a more excellent ministry, inasmuch as he is also mediator of a better covenant, which was established on better promises. Now, in chapter 8, the first few verses are, they're pretty much summarizing the previous seven chapters. And the author is saying Jesus isn't just at the right hand of the Father, sipping some lemonade and, you know, just kind of hanging out. No, he's interceding for us. Jesus is the ultimate sacrifice, not like the animal sacrifices that were constantly being offered. The work of Jesus was complete. This is why he said in John 19:30, when he was on the cross, he said, "Tetelestai," he said, "It is finished." Meaning that the work that I came here to do is finished. It is a done deal. What I'm doing by dying on the cross for the sins of mankind is finished, never to be done and duplicated again. He said, it's a done deal. His work of dying on the cross was complete. This is why he can sit at the right hand of the Father. Now, if you would notice, if you would study the temple and the tabernacle, there were no seats. You know why? Because the work of the priest was never complete. Never complete. That's why there were no seats. That's why they couldn't say, "Woof, man, glad that's done. You know, let me just..." No, there were no seats there because the work was constant. It was constant. It was never done. By Jesus sitting down, he is saying the work is complete. It's a done deal. Now, in verse 5 says something amazing. It says that Moses was told that when they constructed the tabernacle, they had to do it just so, because it was a copy of the one in heaven. That blows me away. This is why we have the details in Exodus 36-40. It's always tough when I'm reading through the Bible. I'm going, you know, things are going good. You know, I'm in Genesis, like all them great stories. And I'm just like, yeah. And then rolling to Exodus, it's like, oh, man, this is good. Moses, you know, the 10 plagues. And, you know, they going through the Red Sea and all that stuff. People complaining, moaning, groaning against Moses and stuff. So, you know, and all that sort of stuff. Then all of a sudden, you know, get to chapter 36 through 40. And you read about the tabernacle and, you know, and the scarlet thread and the this and the loops and the 50 loops here and the bloop, bloop, bloop, bloop. And I'm just, I'm like, what is the deal? What's all these little details, these little, you know, Chronicles is another thing, you know, first nine chapters, number name. I'm just like, what, and I'm like, what's the deal with these details? And 50 loops, and this pole went through loops, and, the, you know, dip it in gold, and then gold plate, and loops, and 50, and the thread, and the scarlet thread, and loop. I'm like, oh, why such details? Why we got to get with all the details of this tent and the tabernacle? You know why? It shows that God is into details, and that he's into the details of our lives, that nothing is too small for him. So often we think, well, I'm not going to pray about that. That's just so small. But God cares about that too. God is concerned about that which concerns you. This is why in Proverbs 3:6, it says, "In all your ways acknowledge him, and he'll direct your path." All your ways. Even that little thing that, I just clipped my toenail too far. My toe hurt, you know. I'm not going to pray about that, you know. I just, Well, if it hurts you, and if it's a concern to you, just pray, Lord, I was just so stupid to cut it so short. I'm sorry. Please heal my foot. My toe hurting so bad. You walking around. He cares about that. And stuff, you know, and we just think that God doesn't care about these things. He does. If he cares about these 50 loops and the pole going through the loops and these columns and all, if he cares about, he cares about you and what goes on with you. There's nothing too small. Don't think that something's too small that, well, I just call you God for the big stuff. No. It says, in all your ways, acknowledge him. He'll direct your path. He cares about the details, the very details of our lives. And I'm so thankful for that. Look at verses 7 through 13. It says, for if that first covenant had been faultless, then there was no place would have been sought for a second. Because finding fault with them, he says, behold, the days are coming, says the Lord, when I will make a new covenant with the house of Israel and with the house of Judah. Not according to the covenant that I made with their fathers in the day when I took them by the hand to lead them out of the land of Egypt, because they did not continue in my covenant, and I disregarded them, says the Lord. For this is the covenant that I will make with the house of Israel after those days, says the Lord. I will put my laws in their mind and write them on their hearts, and I will be their God, and they shall be my people. None of them shall teach his neighbor, and none his brother, saying, know the Lord. For all shall know me, from the least of them to the greatest of them. For I will be merciful to their unrighteousness, and their sins and lawless deeds I will remember no more. In that, he says, a new covenant, he has made the first obsolete. Now, what is becoming obsolete and growing old is ready to vanish away. Now, the author is saying, if the first covenant, the law, was a winner, there will be no need to talk about a second covenant, a new covenant. But because the Old Testament itself speaks of a new covenant, it can only mean the first one wasn't sufficient. And this is what the argument that he's making. Then the author quotes from Jeremiah 31. The old covenant says, this is what the old covenant said, the law says. It says, do this and live. Or if you don't, you die. Basically. The old covenant was based upon my keeping it. It was based upon my obedience, my success. And here's the problem. Like the Israelites, we can't keep it. We can't keep it. This is why Jeremiah 31 is so important. The old covenant was written on stones. You remember when Moses went up on top of the mountain and the Lord wrote the Ten Commandments? He came down holding, you saw the movie. He came down holding. and so they were written on stones. That was the first covenant. He said, now the second covenant, that God is going to do something, he's going to write his word and his will on our hearts and on our minds, not on tablets of stone, but on our hearts and on our minds. I love that. No longer is the law external. God said, now I'm going to make it internal in our hearts. Now, it is so amazing because when I read the word and I say, you know what, Lord, I want to obey that. I want to obey what your word says there. Just the thought of me saying I want to obey shows that God is working internally in my heart and in my mind to obey his will for my life. God wants to guide us by his Holy Spirit and that lives within us. He wants to guide us. He has written his will upon our hearts. He works in us both to will, desire, and to do his good pleasure. I am doing what I'm doing right now because God put it in my heart to do it. He works as we sing from the inside out. Let me tell you something. I'm doing what I'm doing only because God has called me to do this. Because any other person wouldn't be sane if they tried to do what I'm doing without being called by God to do it. You kind of cuckoo to try to do this. Because folks will drive you crazy. Trust me. People are a trip. You know, hey. You have to be called to do this. You have to be called. And I'm only doing because God has called me to do this. You're doing what you're doing because God called you to do it.
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0: as he is going to ordain, as he is going to crown his son at this point, why he was waiting, I don't know, but he gives a testimony. He says, as the Lord lives, who has redeemed my life from every distress. Can we say that? Yes, we can say that. If you've walked with the Lord any amount of time, you know he's always come to our rescue. He's always redeemed our life from every distress. He gives a testimony of the faithfulness of God.
1: When you're on a cruise, they have these massive inflatable boats that are meant to help if the ship starts to sink, or if you need to evacuate the boat for whatever reason might come. The inflatables are there to rescue you if you need them. In today's message, Pastor Mark says if you're a believer, then you know God's always going to come to your rescue. He loves you and will always pick you up when you fall. Trust in Him. Depend on Him. He'll never fail, because he's a good and faithful God. Well, let's join Pastor Mark in the book of 1 Kings, chapter 1, as he continues his message, Solomon Becomes King.
0: It says that he's sacrificing sheep and oxen. Really, what he's doing is having a big barbecue. And this is the place where he's doing it. He also invited all his other brothers, the king's sons, and all the men of Judah, the king's servants. But notice verse 10, but he did not invite Nathan the prophet. Of course not. Benaiah, another close friend to David, the mighty man, or Solomon, his brother. He invited all his brothers, but he doesn't want Solomon there. And it was a time to notify David. It was time to let David know what was going on. It was time to crown the true successor of the throne of Israel. Notice they have this plan now. They're seeing this go on. They're seeing what's happening. And now Nathan and Bathsheba are going to come up with a plan for Solomon. Look at there, verse 11. So Nathan spoke to Bathsheba, the mother of Solomon, saying, have you not heard that Adonijah, the son of Haggith, has become king? And David, our Lord, does not know it. He doesn't know it at this time. Come, please, let me now give you advice that you may save your own life and the life of your son Solomon. See, guys, we studied this before. It was customary to get rid of all the potential rivals to the throne. Those who didn't agree with who was going to be sitting there. This was a matter of life and death, not only for Bathsheba and Solomon. Guys, this was a matter for the wealth and the health and the for kingdom of Israel, for the kingdom of Israel itself. He said in verse 13, notice he says, go immediately to the king and say to him, did you not, my lord, O king, swear to your maidservant, saying, assuredly, your son Solomon shall reign after me, and he shall sit on my throne. Why then has Adonijah become king? Then while you're still talking there with the king, I will also come in after you and confirm your words. Now, they are not setting David up. This is the truth. But in what they know of the gravity of this sin and this plot, they do need to go in and they need to share this with the king before he gives his last breath. You see, David knew Deuteronomy 19. And David knew in the 15th verse that one witness shall not rise against a man concerning any iniquity or any sin that he commits. But by the mouth of two or three witnesses, the matter shall be established. Nathan knows that. Bathsheba knows. Everyone knows that. By the witness of two or three. We talked about this on Sunday. The witnesses of the resurrection. And so, knowing this, he says, you go in there first, you speak to him, and then I'll come in, and I'll confirm your words, because it's true. We're seeing it happen. Verse 15. So Bathsheba went into the chamber to the king. And now the king was very old. Why do they got to keep saying that, man? 70's not old. But anyway. And Abishag, the Shunammite, was, when you're 60, 70's not old, bro. And all the older guys said amen. Was serving the king. Verse 16. And Bathsheba bowed and did homage to the king. Then the king said, what is your wish? And then she said to him, my lord, you swore by the Lord your God to your maidservant, saying, assuredly, Solomon your son shall reign after me, and he shall sit on my throne. So now look, Adonijah has become king, and now my lord, the king, you do not know about it. He has sacrificed oxen and fatted cattle and sheep in abundance and has invited all the sons of the king, Abathar the priest and Joab the commander of the army. And I think right there, just another jab in the heart. But Solomon, your servant, he has not invited. And as for you, my lord, O king, the eyes of all Israel are on you. Oh, by the way, king, you're still in charge. And everybody's waiting to see what you're going to say about it. The sheep of Israel, the people, are anxious because of what they're seeing. They're seeing the oldest son of David. They're seeing a commander in troops, Joab. They're seeing a high priest. They're seeing the brothers come. They're seeing them go to, what's that place called, En-Rogel. They're seeing the, they're confused. They're angry. What's going on here? Where's David? Is this to be? They're waiting for the leader to say something, to do something. They're waiting on the comforting response of their shepherd, their leader, their king, to either ordain it or say something about it. And again, I always bring up leadership. It's not easy, is it? It's not easy to be the lead. Parenting isn't easy. Being the father, being the mother, it's not easy. Especially these days, being in leadership at a job, a site, or being a leader in a company. It's not easy right now to have to tell people, I got to lay you off, man, or I got to fire you. How easy is that? Especially good, man, good folks, good hardworking people. But people are anxious. They need to be told the truth. Sometimes as a leader, we have got to do that. So she says very simply, as for you, my lord, O king, the eyes of all Israel are on you. And she says that you should tell them who will sit on the throne of my lord, the king, after him. Otherwise, it will happen when my lord, the king, rests with his fathers that I and my son Solomon will be counted as offenders. Again, that was the custom. And just then, verse 22, while she was still talking with the king, Nathan the prophet also came in. And so they doled the king, saying, here is Nathan the prophet. And when he came in before the king, he bowed before the king with his face to the ground. And Nathan said, my lord, O king, have you said Adonijah shall reign after me, and he shall sit on my throne? For he has gone down today and has sacrificed oxen and fatted cattle and sheep in abundance and has invited all the king's sons and the commanders of the army and Abathar the priest. And look, they are eating and drinking before him. And they say, long live King Adonijah. But he has not invited me, your servant, nor Zadok the priest, nor Benaiah the son of Jehoiada, nor your servant Solomon.

Redpath said something. It was interesting. The late Alan Redpath. He said, the greatest battles are fought just before the war is over. The greatest battles are fought just before the war is over. Now listen. Victory is right around the corner. But for David, so he has a response. Then David answered and said, call Bathsheba to me. So he had asked her to leave. Did he listen to the prophet? And then the king answered and said, call Bathsheba to me. So she came into the king's presence and stood before the king. You know, Wiersbe said something that was really interesting as I was studying today. He says, it's unfortunate that too many people think of Bathsheba only as the adulteress, when it was her intention that saved Israel from disaster at a critical hour. She was able to really speak deeply into David, her husband, and then the prophet as well. And the king took an oath and said, verse 29, as the Lord lives, who has redeemed my life, I love this, from every distress, he says, just as I swore to you by the Lord God of Israel, saying, assuredly, Solomon your son shall be king after me, and he shall sit on my throne in my place, so I certainly will do this day. I love what he does here. As he is going to ordain, as he is going to crown his son at this point, why he was waiting, I don't know, but he gives a testimony. He says, as the Lord lives, who has redeemed my life from every distress. Can we say that? Yes, we can say that. If you've walked with the Lord any amount of time, you know he's always come to our rescue. He's always redeemed our life from every distress. He gives a testimony of the faithfulness of God. We are not exempt, Christian. Listen, we are not exempt from trials and tribulations, from problems or pestilences. We will go through the times of distress. We will go through times of suffering and anxiety. But let us not worry about the unknown and leave it to the God who does know. He will see us through. He is faithful. He always has been faithful, and he always will be faithful. And David in this statement gives a great testimony. As the Lord lives, who has redeemed my life from every distress. We studied his life. We know that to be true as well. And then he gives this proclamation in verse 30 where he says, the king, Solomon, your son, he says, as the Lord God of Israel said. The Lord God of Israel was the one who appointed Solomon. Surely Solomon, your son, shall be king after me, and he shall sit on my throne in my place, so I certainly will do this day. That word from God is found in 1 Chronicles 28:5. It says, in all of my sons, for the Lord has given me many sons, he has chosen my son Solomon to sit on the throne of the kingdom of the Lord over Israel. Solomon was God's choice, not Adonijah, who's the self-made king. Verse 31, then Bathsheba bowed with her face to the earth, paid homage to the king, and said, let my lord King David live forever. And she's not trying to be mean there, because she knows she's in hospice care. But she says, you're going to live forever. Your name is going to live forever. Many people are going to remember you. You're going to live forever. That's just a great saying. Well, in verse 32, moving on, the king David said, call to me Zadok the priest, Nathan the prophet, Benaiah the son of Jehoiada. So they came before the king. And the king also said to them, take with you the servants of your Lord. And number one, have Solomon my son ride on my own mule and take him down to Gihon. David says, I want you to take him to Gihon Springs, okay? Riding David's mule showed Israel, listen, that Solomon was David's chosen king, bringing a continued peace to Israel. He didn't ride on his horse, for that would represent conquest and overthrow. Conquest. He's not overthrowing anything. The kingdom was David's already. God has given David this kingdom. And Israel had celebrated and accepted David as king of Israel, of all of Israel, 33 years prior. This was a baton pass of leadership within the tribe of Judah. Look at verse 34, number two. Number one, have him ride on my mule. Number two, there led Zadok the priest and Nathan the prophet anoint him king over Israel.
Solomon.

0: will be anointed by the priest and the prophet. Adonijah anointed himself. I don't know, he put Crisco oil on himself or something. The interesting tidbit is when David, remember when David was anointed? When he's called back in from the field. Hey, is there any other son you have, Jesse? Yeah, there's David. He comes in, and it was Samuel who was the one who ordained him. Now, friends, let's remember, Samuel was both what? He was both prophet and, that's right, priest. Now David sends the prophet and the priest, the true high priest, out to anoint his son. Number three, blow the horn. Adonijah's blowing his own horn. There's something wrong when people start blowing their own horn. No, have the horn blown and say, long live King Solomon, number four. Long live King Solomon. Then you shall come up after him. Verse, one of these verses here, verse 35. Then you shall come up after him, and he shall come and sit on my throne, and he shall be king in my place. For I have appointed him to be ruler over Israel and Judah, one nation at this point. One nation under God at this point. Now, check out Benaiah, the son of Jehoiada. Again, this guy, you can look him up. You know, he's just a faithful servant to David. This guy gets totally excited. I mean, this guy gets Pentecostal. He gets overjoyed. He begins to testify. He says, amen. Just trying to wake some of you up here. May the Lord God of my Lord, the king, say so too. As the Lord has been with my Lord, the king, even so may he be with Solomon and make his throne greater than the throne of my Lord, King David. He ain't messing around. He is excited. He has seen things done. He's probably one of these guys, man, you know, come on, let's go get him, you know, kind of thing. But he's just praising God. And then verse 38, so Zadok the priest, Nathan the prophet, Benaiah the son of Jehoiada, the Sherethite, the Pelethites went down and had Solomon ride on the king's mule and took him to Gion. Then Zadok the priest took a horn of oil from the tabernacle and anointed Solomon, the oil from the tabernacle. The oil is a type of the Holy Spirit. We know that. And they blew the horn. And all the people said, long live the King Solomon. And all the people went after him. And the people played the flutes and rejoiced with great joy, so that the earth moved under their feet. The earth seemed to split with their sound. It was just so loud, man. Something was happening. Gion was less than a mile, as I showed you, north of Enrogel, where the self-made king was celebrating. And I find it fascinating how the coronation of Solomon was similar to the greater coronation that was to come about 1,000 years later. Another king will ride into Jerusalem, but this king will not ride on another's donkey, but on a colt of a donkey that had never been ridden upon. Solomon rode into Jerusalem after his anointing on his father's mule, because he was his father's succession. Jesus rode into Jerusalem proclaiming himself the son of David and heir to this throne, just like Solomon. But unlike Solomon, Jesus rode in on this unbroken colt, for he is no one's succession. But as a King of kings and the Lord of lords, he was fulfilling prophecy in accordance to his father's will. He was the Son of God. For Jesus is the greater than Solomon. That was and has come. We just celebrated on Palm Sunday. At Solomon's crowning, Israel followed him into Jerusalem and joyfully shouted so loud, the earth split with their shouting. And as Jesus entered Jerusalem, multitudes followed and shouted out to the point that the Pharisees told Jesus, tell them to shut up. Or in the King James, rebuke your disciples. Jesus said, I tell you, if they keep silent, the stones will cry out. The stone, not the rolling stones, but the stones will cry out. To Adonijah, Solomon's coronation was bad news to him. And so with the scribes and Pharisees, Jesus' triumphant entry was bad news for them as well, but good news for Israel and good news for us. It was bad news for Adonijah. Look at, there was verse 4 and verse 41. Now Adonijah and all the guests who were with him heard it as they were finished eating, heard all this noise and the trumpets and people shouting. And when Joab heard the sound of the horn, he said, why is the city in such a noisy uproar? And while he was still speaking, there came Jonathan, the son of Abiathar, the priest. And Adonijah said to him, come in, for you are a prominent man who bring good news. And then Jonathan answered and said to Adonijah, no, no, no good news. Our Lord King David has made Solomon king. It's bad news. Solomon was king. These dissenters who rallied around a dry man, a man who did not have the oil upon him, now are realizing that they followed the wrong person and they have already been identified. They followed a dry man, a dry person, a self-made king, a prideful venture with a prideful man. 44, the king was sent with him Zadok the priest, Nathan the prophet, Benaiah the son of Jehoiada, the Sherethites, the Pelethites, and they have made him ride on the king's mule. He's continuing to tell them what the story is. So Zadok the priest and Nathan the prophet have anointed him king of Gion, and they have gone up from there rejoicing so that the city is in an uproar. This is the noise that you have heard. Also, Solomon sits in the throne of the kingdom. And moreover, the king's servants have gone to bless our Lord King David, saying, may God make the name of Solomon better than your name, and he make his throne greater than your throne. And then the king bowed himself on the bed. Also the king said thus, blessed be the Lord God of Israel, who has given one to sit on my throne this day, while my eyes see it. And so all the guests were with Adonijah were afraid and arose, and each one went his own way. Imagine that. The people who united around rebellion didn't last too long, did they? Joab and Abiathar, who had other aspirations in following Adonijah, would never achieve what they were gunning for. What they sought for profit was just loss. Joab, as we will find out, will lose his life, and Abiathar will lose the priesthood, disqualified for ministry and sent home. And isn't that just like Satan, who tempts us with what we may think is enjoyment, but knowing that there's a price tag to pay? We've been ripped off, and the counterfeit king here will be dethroned and was dethroned by his own father. Blessed be the Lord God of Israel, he says, who has given one to sit on my throne. Moving on, verse 50, now Adonijah was afraid of Solomon, so he arose and he went and took hold of the horns of the altar, and it was told Solomon, saying, indeed, Adonijah is afraid of King Solomon, for look, he has taken hold of the horns of the altar, saying, let King Solomon swear to me today that he will not put his servant to death with the sword. The bronze altar was used by the priests to make sacrifices for man unto the Lord in order to atone for sin. It was located in the courtyard of the tabernacle, and it was made with horns at each of the corners, and it seems that it was a place of refuge for anyone who committed a crime worthy of death. They would go to the tabernacle, hold on to the horns of the altar, seeking mercy. But according to Exodus 21, it was not to be taken for granted if the person was guilty of premeditated crime, as was Adonijah, the self-made king who would take out Solomon and Bathsheba. That was his plan, and any other who were not loyal to him. Exodus 21:14 says, but if a man acts with premeditation against his neighbor to kill him by treachery, you shall take him from my altar that he may die. Verse 52, then Solomon said, if he proves himself worthy of man, a worthy man, not one hair of him shall fall to the earth. But if wickedness is found in him, he shall die. That was Solomon's response. Hey, he's over there. He's in the tabernacle courtyard. He's holding on to the horns of the altar. And he says, he proves himself worthy, not one hair of him shall fall to the earth. But if wickedness is found in him, he shall die. This would be Solomon's really first official act as king. And it is an act of what? Of mercy. The mercy Solomon showed to his half-brother really relied or rested upon Adonijah. It would prove his heart. For Adonijah sought mercy without repentance. We read nothing that he was repentant of. Let the king Solomon swear to me today that he will not put his servant to death with the sword. So he's showing him mercy, but is allowing him, his own self, his own heart, to prove whether that's true or not, whether he truly will be a worthy man. In 53, as we close, so King Solomon sent them to bring him down from the altar. And he came and fell down before the king Solomon. And Solomon said to him, go to your house. I mean, his posture is right, but his heart isn't. Adonijah's true enemy is his heart. And his heart will execute him. We'll see that as we come.
1: 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Pastor Mark Ramirez is teaching through the book of 1 Kings. 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Some were godly rulers, but those who weren't brought godly judgment upon themselves and their people. 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Again, that's 540-373-8683. Thanks again for joining us today in the book of 1 Kings. Pastor Mark has more to say about this Old Testament book next time. 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
2: God has gathered us tonight just so we can lay our hearts before Him. And we can see and be honest if our hearts are being stirred toward giving, that our hearts would be stirred toward serving, hearts would be stirred toward continually keeping His church fresh on the earth today. And that's our instruction to the leadership here. Pray that God would stir hearts. Don't manipulate. Don't get caught in the emotions. Don't use people. Serve people. That's the true church of Jesus Christ. This is

0: When it comes to giving and serving, the Lord wants us to do it with a willing heart, not grudgingly or under compulsion. We get a great picture of the right way to give in Exodus chapter 35, where the children of Israel brought a free will offering to the Lord. And that's where we'll camp out today on Abounding Grace. Pastor Ed Taylor is at the tail end of our study in Exodus.
1: Open your Bibles, Exodus chapter 35. I love this. Notice in verse 20, it says, "And the congregation of the children of Israel departed from the presence of Moses." So the command from God was given, and then everyone left. They heard the invitation to give, and then they left. They departed. Why? I want you to see that there's not any pressure being put on them here. Moses isn't guilting them, isn't saying you can't leave until, or as I've seen a lot of this in churches where they'll have people at the doors, you can't leave until we get this offering. They count the offering up on the stage. It's not enough. You need to give more. That's not God. That's men ripping people off in the name of God. And God will deal with them. And even today, if you have ever given under pressure, and you've ever given with, you know, because you were genuinely worshiping God, sincere, and you believed the guy or the gal for a while, and you're like, man, and you start beating yourself up, and just listen, just trust the Lord with it and move forward. Don't regret, don't look back, just learn from it. And now you can come alongside someone else and go, hey, look, this is what the Bible says. I know what they're saying, but this is what the Bible says. And every dollar you give, I have to say this too, for knowing this goes on the radio, I have to say this too, it's very important. If you've ever fallen for sowing the seeds and you've ever given, it's like, well, you're going to get 1,000-fold or 100-fold, you do have a responsibility for that. You know that, right? You need to repent of your greed. That's a greedy thing to do. I think I want to give a church so I can get 100-fold back. That's not a willing heart. That's a greedy heart. And there is an element where you need to take responsibility and say, no, God, I don't want a greedy heart. I want a willing heart. I'm not looking for anything in return. Why would I look for anything in return, Lord? Because you've given it all to me. I'm not looking for you to have this. Now, God, you know my needs. You know my desire. You know I have this bill. Or you know I have this with my son. You know I'm a single mom, a single dad. You know my needs, Lord. But I don't want to come to you greedy. I want to come to you humble. I want to come to you asking and seeking and knocking because that's what you told me to do. I don't want to fall prey to, in a weak, vulnerable moment, somebody's lie that if I sow some type of seed, then I'll get 100-fold increase. Who knows what God wants to do in your life financially? I don't know. But I do know this. God sent his son Jesus Christ for you. He has given us his best. And the Bible says, he's never seen the righteous bake bread. There's always going to be enough daily bread, daily help. And I love this. There's no pressure. Just go and pray about it. Just go and seek God. This is what he says. That's what Moses comes on. This is what he says. Now you guys go. And they don't move ahead emotionally or by need, but prayerfully. So pick up now in verse 21. Pick up where we left off. In verse, let's say 23. "Every man with whom was found blue and purple and scarlet, fine linen, goat's hair, red skins of rams, and badger skins, they brought them. Everyone who offered an offering of silver or bronze brought the Lord's offering. And everyone who with whom was found acacia wood or any work of silver, they brought it. And the women who were gifted artisans spun yarn with their hands and brought what they had spun, blue and purple and scarlet and fine linen. And all the women whose hearts stirred with wisdom spun yarn of goat's hair. The rulers brought onyx stones and stones to be set in the ephod and in the breastplate, spices and oil for the light and the anointing oil and sweet incense." Verse 29. "The children of Israel brought" what? "A free will offering to the Lord." Why? Because a free will offering is brought from a willing heart. They brought a free will offering to the Lord, all the men and women whose hearts were willing to bring material of all kinds of work, which the Lord, by the hand of Moses, had commanded to be done. Can you imagine the guy that didn't bring something? Just for a moment. The guy that goes, you know, I'm going to keep my ram skin. It looks good in my garage, and I just want to keep it up there. I don't think God has enough rams. Can you imagine? When the tabernacle was built, and the offerings were made, and the smoke was rising, and the high priest went in once a year, there was something lost in him that he couldn't enjoy. Because he always went home to his garage, and it was right up there in his garage. Now, I don't know if they had garages or not, but wherever he hid it, it was just always there. He didn't bring it in. Might have even changed his mind along the way, and Moses said, we don't need it now. God's provided. We don't need it. You can keep it. You wanted to keep it, just keep it. We don't need it. And it always reminds me when we're announcing something here, when we do from time to time of what God has done, we have an event here, maybe we're hosting police officers or, you know, some testimony on the radio or something, which is some testimony out of the life of this little church family. If you're not a willing giver, you're not a giver, you I don't know how you can be joyful about it. I mean, it's joyful for the body of Christ, for sure. It's joyful that God's doing something, but then you lose the joy of actually being a part of it. You lose the joy of being in it. Say, hey, look what we did. Thank you so much. You showed up. You gave above and beyond. And then you're sitting there going, no, I didn't give anything. I kept it. I went to In-N-Out and... You know, you were just asking, $15. Well, that's what an In-N-Out is these days. I just went to In-N-Out, and that was the choice that you made. But the Lord wants you to participate. He wants you to give a little bit of your selfishness away. He wants you, not only with your money, that's an easy, this money, giving money is like a slam dunk. It's like a layup. It's so easy. It's not, it takes really no effort whatsoever. It has to come from the heart. To put an offering, to write a check, to set up online giving, so easy. It's so easy to give. But what about those of you that are super talented? Like you can just do stuff. You can spin yarn like these ladies. It was super important. They were very talented. Or you can build things. Or you can fix things. Or you can figure things out. Or you can troubleshoot. Or you're really good with computers. Or think of all the gifts and talents that are just in this room right now. Just on a midweek Bible study. Just a midweek service. And the question has to be, are you generous with that? Or does it always have to be for a buck? That's the only time you do this. Only if you can do it for a buck. When God says, no, I want you to be generous here. And I want you to be, because you're the body of Christ. You represent me on the earth. I want you to use some of that. I want you, and we were going to learn this in Ephesians, aren't we? We're going to learn this. That he says, he talks about those who stole not to steal any longer. And what? To work with their hands. Not only for themselves, but also for others. And some of you just gifted in so many ways, but you don't have a willing heart to share that gift. You don't have a willing heart to give. Just when the Lord prompts you. Just when you sense that this is something I'm just going to eat this one. I'm going to give this one. I'm going to do above and beyond, whatever it may be, to be able to say, like, for example, I'll give you an example how we live this out. And by the way, we will not get through two chapters, just so you know. Because it's super important. As a church here, if you need help from a pastor, you call the church here. Even if you don't come to church here, you need help from a pastor. One of the discussions we will not have with you is what it costs. There's no need to have that discussion. You want to know why? It costs nothing. It costs nothing. All that's really required is that you get here and we have an open appointment. That's it. Just at some time where a pastor's here. There's pastors here 7 days a week at this church. 7 days a week, there'll be a pastor here. If everything's going well and vacations hit and all that, there are men and women here 7 days a week to minister to the needs of the community. And there's no charge. You'll hear sometimes somebody goes, well, how much is it? And it breaks my heart that they would call a church and have to ask that question. We mean, how much is it? The price has already been paid. The Lord's already taken care of it. We're not professionals here. We'll never be professionals. We're just men, women, love the Lord. Hopefully we'll be able to point you to the Lord. We'll be able to get your eyes back on the Lord. Because ultimately, what can we do anyway? but just encourage you and open the Word of God to you and remind you how good He is and how faithful He is and how there's hope. And if you'll get your eyes right back on the Lord, He'll start to strengthen you and help you, and you'll get through this hard moment, this hard season. And even if you don't get through this hard season, God will be there on the other side of the hard season. That's what we have to offer you, and there is never, ever a charge for that. Because the Lord's already paid the price. You don't need to worry about that. God has provided. And as you look at the willingness of your heart, you'll see that God will use you. Now, you guys own businesses and stuff. God's not advocating, neither am I, that you just now turn everything to free and you don't have a business anymore. That's not God. He doesn't say that in the scriptures. That's not what we're talking about here. Because you can talk yourself out of willingness by exaggerating what the Bible says. And you go, I could never do that. Well, even if something God calls you to do that you can never do, what does the Bible say? That what's impossible with man is what? Possible with God. And He can do, if it's the impossible, He can do it, and He'll provide it, and you'll have a testimony. But generally, what God is saying is, that God would gather us together today through the life of Moses, the children of Israel, that's on this multi-million dollar project, just coming out of Egypt. They have nothing. They've been slaves for hundreds of years. And God says, I want to show you what I can do with someone that has nothing. And it started when they left, right? Then they took all the stuff from Egypt, but then they were tested on it, weren't they? Because as soon as they get out of Egypt, they got all this stuff, the gold and everything, and who knows how they got it out or how they took it. It was a lot for God to ask for this, and it was already tested when they got to the Red Sea. It's like, oh, one of the options could, they could have thrown it away. So let's lighten the load. Like, what do we have this stuff for? But God told them to do it, and they stood there and waited for God to come through. And He did. And they went right on over the Red Sea on dry ground. And now He brought it about as of this day that God can say, okay, I want you guys to give out of a willing heart. And God has gathered us tonight just so we can lay our hearts before Him. And we can see and be honest if our hearts are being stirred toward giving, that our hearts would be stirred toward serving. Hearts would be stirred toward continually keeping His church fresh on the earth today. And that's our instruction to the leadership here. Pray that God would stir hearts. Don't manipulate. Don't get caught in the emotions. Don't use people. Serve people. That's the true church of Jesus Christ. Mark chapter 10 verse 45 says, Jesus came not to be served, but to serve and to give His life a ransom for many. He didn't come so that he would be served. He came to serve us, and we're to follow in His footsteps. And in our fellowship, there are always needs. And God meets them through prayer, through the faithful giving of willing hearts. And it's amazing to be a part of all that God is doing. Amazing stuff. To think back, as we have been for the last year, as we celebrate 25 years, I get very nostalgic as I start thinking back and even hearing Nathaniel and thinking of those trips to South Africa and that season. And I'm even thinking back to Dave, as you think of Dave Gordon and Dave raising up JJ and all the minute. We've only had two missions pastors in the life of our church, and they're both super dynamic, committed men, so always stirring up. And I just think, man, that's what God has done in my life. But I want you to think that God could take and speak to this guy in Southern California and says, I want your life, and I want your wife's life, and I want your kids' life, and I want you to trust me so much that wherever I tell you to go, that's what I want you to do. No questions. No, of course, I had a few questions along the way, and I even went to a few wrong places along the way, and yet God would lift a family, just five people, lift a family in one place, plop them in another place, and then collectively, I'll use that little family and multiply my church, Jesus says, in an area that multiplies and multiplies. And you know, you have the same testimony. It's not mine, it's yours. You think what God's doing with you, and you think how God has captured your heart, and you think about what's happening and what He wants, and you go, well, I don't really see it. Yeah, it takes some time to see what God's doing. You got to be patient. You got to wait on the Lord. God doesn't want you just to wait. He wants you to wait on the Lord. He doesn't want you just kind of sitting around going, well, maybe something's going to happen. No, he wants to press in, reading and praying every day, waiting for God to act, having your strength built up. And then over and over again, do you see the repeating of the verb? They brought, they brought, they brought, they brought, they brought. That must have been amazing. Just over and over. They brought, men brought, women brought. In verse 27, the rulers brought. In verse 29, check this out. It says in verse 29, the children of Israel brought a freewill offering to the Lord, all the men and women whose hearts were willing to bring material of all kinds of work, which the Lord by the hand of Moses had commanded to be done. They all brought, the men and women whose hearts were stirred. And as we see that happening within ministries here, we see that happening in this little corner in Southeast Aurora, God's continuing this work of moving his gospel forward, building what God wants to do in a community. It blows me away to be a part of. And the longer you're a part of this church, this particular church, or any fruitful church in town, the longer you're a part of a fruitful church, the more temptation you have to take it for granted. So you're here a few weeks and you're seeing responses to the gospel. You're seeing actually more responses to the gospel, especially second service, than we've seen in years, because God's never used me that way. It's always one here, zero here, minus five, that was a hard service over here. You know, it's like, I'm just not that evangelist. I never have been, and I may not be. I don't know. I'm going to do the work of evangelist, though. But you know what's going to happen, because it's your church, right? Bible study, invitation, response, prayer, yay. And then, you know, what's for dinner? What's for lunch? What's for breakfast? And, you know, that just happens. Yeah, it doesn't happen in every church, you know. It doesn't happen everywhere. It happens in places where God trusts the church with them. It happens in places where God is moving, is taking and leading people here. You know, we give out cards and we think, oh, you know, it's the card. It's not the card. It's the Lord. And we might do a little invite and post something on social media, and it's great, and we will, but it's not social media. It's the Lord. He's the one that moves on hearts. He's the one that leads. He's the one that saves. He's the one that convicts. He's the one that says, I've been passing by that big building forever. I didn't even know it was a church until they put church up on the sign. Remember, we changed the name not too long ago. And said, oh, what happened? You changed the name. Just trust us. People don't know we're a church. That's it. And say, oh, you know, oh, Ed, you changed the name and you put your name in it. Oh, no, what kind of church? Yeah, because people hear the radio, and you know how they search? The second number one search, or it's the second search on Google for this church, you know what it is? Ed Taylor. That's all. They're just looking for the church. That's all. They're looking for the church. And now they can find, because there's a sign, and there's a nice bright sign on the corner, and there's just saying, come on in. We got the guy over at 7-Eleven looking across the street, and he says, hey, you know what? That sign says they can help people that are addicted. You know what he does? He says, you know, I'm addicted. I think I'll walk across the street, and I'll walk into that church. All of this is the collective work of the Holy Spirit through you and through me. And it blows me away. So that when you read this, you go, oh yeah, oh yeah. That brought all these things just constantly, over and over. And then verse 30, as we close, Moses said to the children of Israel, see, the Lord has called by name Bezaleel. This is the ones with all the talents. The son of Uri, the son of Hur, the tribe of Judah, filled him with the Spirit of God in wisdom and understanding and in knowledge of all manner. Stop there for a second. Look at me. Stop there and come up back here. It sounds like this guy's going to be a pastor, doesn't it? He's filled with all this wisdom and knowledge. It sounds like this guy just got out of seminary and he's well trained and he's ready to go for it. He's the next priest. But it doesn't say that, does it? Because you read ahead before I stopped you. In all manner of workmanship, his skills were all spiritual skills that were lived out physically. And because the name of the beloved brother Avan has come up again, I just think of the career of our beloved Avan was in a big brown box truck, driving around Denver, carefully, not throwing, I was going to say tossing box, he wasn't tossing them, carefully delivering boxes up and down the buildings there in DTC. Always careful to meet the person, talk to the person. Because like this brother, our brother was filled with the Spirit of God and wisdom and understanding and knowledge and all manner of drivership, I guess is what you would say. That's what the Lord called him to do, and he was faithful. So whatever God has you in life, wherever he's put you, that came from the Lord. That's where he wants you. That's the best place for you. You're right where you need to be. Yeah, but Ed, you don't understand this dead-end job. I had a dead-end job for many years. I thought it was a consequence of all my sins. I really did, especially after I got saved. I mean, before I got saved, I thought it was just because I was a horrible person and doing so many bad things. This is the rest of my life. And when I got saved, I'm thinking, it's the consequences of sin. And all the while, God was using that little dead-end job to train me for ministry. Because I was in ministry. I remember the first time I worked in this little closet answering phones and dispatching ambulances, and there was only two of us that fit in that room. I remember the first time I led that sister, that young lady that worked with me in that office, and when I led her to the Lord. And I still see her on Instagram. She's still walking with the Lord. She's got a family and grandkids, and the Lord was that, what I might see as a dead-end job, God says, that's exactly where I want. I want you to learn how to work there. I want you to learn how, I just want you to be, just look to me, Ed. And I wonder how many are hearing that tonight with your name, that whatever it may be, perhaps whatever's stirring up discomfort, the Lord has you there, and he's training you, and he's using you. It says this man was designing artistic works, verse 32, working in gold, silver, and bronze, cutting jewels, in setting and carving wood, and to work all manner of artistic workmanship. And he has put in his heart the ability to teach. And in him and in Eliab, the son of Ahisamach, the tribe of Dan, he has filled them with skill to do all manner of work of the engraver and the designer and the tapestry maker. In blue, purple, scarlet, fine linen, and the weaver, and those who every work, who design artistic works. So church, ask the Lord for a willing heart tonight. Ask him. Be open and available. We'll get to the next chapter next time.
2: 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The first is Saturday, 6 p.m. There are three options on Sunday mornings at 8, 9:45, and 11:45. 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And then be sure to join Pastor Ed next time for more teaching from the book of Exodus. That's all right here on Abounding Grace.

Hey, this is Pastor Dave with Agents for Christ, and you're listening to Evangelism Minute. Being a Christian is like being part of the biggest family in the world. When you're in Christ, you have brothers and sisters all over the globe. Quite often, we can be closer to those in Jesus than even our own blood relatives. Yet we long for our family members to join the family of God. How does this happen? Well, we invite them. 1 John 1:3 reads, "We proclaim to you what we ourselves have actually seen and heard, so that you may have fellowship with us. And our fellowship is with the Father and His Son, Jesus Christ. We are writing these things so that you may fully share our joy." If someone in your family is not yet a believer, do not hesitate to invite them to meet Jesus, because at God's table, there's always room for one more. For more information, go to GotTracks.com, and remember, be bold, share your faith.

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1: 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Our teacher here on Straight from the Heart is Senior Pastor Joe Foch. 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On today's broadcast, we'll continue our study beginning in chapter 1. Before we finish, I'll give you some additional information so you can contact us with any questions or comments. 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
2: Mark chapter 1, we left off in verse 39, where Jesus is preaching in the synagogues and throughout all of Galilee, he's casting out devils. Verse 40 says, "And there came a leper to him, beseeching him, begging him, kneeling down to him, and saying unto him, If thou wilt, thou canst make me clean. And Jesus, moved with compassion," only Mark tells us that, "put forth his hand and touched him and said unto him, I will, be thou clean. And as soon as he had spoken, immediately the leprosy departed from him, and he was cleansed. And he straitly charged him, and forthwith sent him away, and said unto him, See, thou say nothing to any man, but go thy way, show thyself to the priest, and offer for thyself, for thy cleansing, those things which Moses commanded, and very importantly, for a testimony unto them. But, like us, he went out and began to publish it much, and to blaze it abroad, the matter, insomuch that Jesus could no more openly enter into the city, but was without in the desert places. And they came to him from every quarter." We have this record that we're given in Matthew chapter 8 and Luke chapter 5 and here in Mark chapter 1 of the cleansing of the leper. This is an interesting scene. Matthew says, "Lo, a leper came." Because Matthew's writing to the Jew, and the Jew understood well what this meant in Israel. Leviticus chapter 13, very long chapter, and it's all about the diagnosis of leprosy. It's the only chapter in the Bible given to the diagnosis of a disease in all of Scripture. And it has to be in great depth, because you don't want to get somebody who's got poison ivy or psoriasis and put them outside the camp and make them go live with the lepers. You know, you have to be very careful. It goes through a huge process for this diagnosis finally to be made. And then chapter 14, interestingly, is the offering that's to be offered in the day that a leper was cleansed. Now, there is no record in Israel of that offering ever having been offered. Miriam, Moses' sister, was struck with leprosy when she was slandering Moses. In fact, the Jew believed that leprosy was God's judgment. They called it the finger of God, and it was judgment on secret sin. That if an Israelite had secret sin in his life that nobody knew about, God knew about it, and one of the ways that God dealt with that was to inflict that person with leprosy, particularly slander and gossip. Because part of the Hebrew root word can be used for speaking, and Miriam's sin was slandering Moses, so they think that was a particular thing. If you were gossiping somewhere and people didn't know, but God knew, the finger of God might be on you. But Miriam was struck with leprosy, and then Moses prayed. She was healed instantly. There's no record of the priesthood being involved in the sense of offerings and diagnosis. They were considered in Jesus' day the living dead. The Talmud listed 61 things that defiled a human being, and leprosy was second only to death. The most defiling thing, obviously, was death. The second most defiling thing out of 61 things that defiled was leprosy. And you were considered dead. There was no cure. You didn't go to a doctor. You had to go to a priest. You didn't look for medicine. You looked for a miracle. It wasn't healed. It was cleansed. Those were the things that the law said. But all the law could do was diagnose it. There's a sad process to the disease. You went through that period of feeling fatigued. Some point in time, there would be a spot, bright spot, white, kind of like eczema showing up on your skin somewhere. As time went on, that turned pink. It began to look raw, and then it would turn brown. It would become hardened. And they would start to break out on your appendages, your fingers, your toes, your nose, your ears, your lips. It would kill the nerves in those places, so then you'd become desensitized, and often rip a finger off and not even know it, step on a nail or a thorn, have it go through your foot, not even know. Luke tells us this man is full of leprosy. It means he's in the last stage. In the mid stage of leprosy, they said you could smell a leper from 100 paces. At 150 paces, a leper had to cry unclean. People would throw stones at them. It infected your vocal cords so that when you breathed, all this guttural sound went on. Your fingers fell off, your toes fell off, your nose was gone, your face swelled up like the face of an animal, like a lion, they would say, like a beast. But the beginning of that was this man going to a priest. Maybe when he first saw it, he thought, no, I'm not going to go. I'm going to keep it covered up. But at some point, he has to go to the priest. The priest examines him, sets him aside for 7 days, washes, shaves, brings him back out, examines again, puts him away for another 7 days. You go through the process. And finally, like a bombshell, he hears, you're unclean, you're a leper. Like someone who hears, the test came back from the doctor, it's positive, you have cancer, you have AIDS. Hard to imagine. Because then from the temple, where he was proclaimed a leper, he was immediately cut off. He walked out of the temple courts, never to go back in to worship. Never allowed in a synagogue. Never allowed to go home to his wife to get clothes, to say goodbye, to see his children, to see his employer or the place where he had his business cut off. Never to feel the embrace of his kids, never to be at the feasts or the holidays, never to be at a birthday party or a bar mitzvah, never to be there when his kid had a fever, never to feel a human touch, cut off. Desensitized, hopeless, dead. And the law? The law couldn't do anything. All the law could do would say, you're a leper. All the law could do was diagnose the problem. All the law could do was cut him off in judgment. And in all of that, the rabbis knew that leprosy was a picture of sin. They believed it was because of secret sin, but they then thought, so fitting, it is a picture of sin, because sin begins the same way. It fatigues you, but it shows up as a small spot. Not a big deal, something you can handle. But as you let it progress, it desensitizes. The writer of Hebrews would say that we should be careful lest our hearts are hardened through the deceitfulness of sin. Sin desensitizes us. We start to take it for granted and think we can deal with it. We start to grieve and quench the Holy Spirit as he tries to speak to us about it. And we finally lose sensation, no longer sensitive to the things of God, injuring ourselves and not even knowing it. And ultimately, we end up outside of worship. We end up cut off from our homes. How many times we see it, a family destroyed, wife and children forsaken, or husband forsaken. Alone, desensitized, broken. And then sometimes just like the leper, thinking, is this the finger of God? God, are you doing this to me? Why are you getting me? Imagine that stigma on top of everything else this leper experienced. He had to sit alone and think, why, God? Why?

sacrificial system was to show him that an innocent substitute had to die in his place. The law is like a thermometer. It doesn't take away your fever. It just lets you know you have a fever. It identifies the problem. The law, Paul said, was a schoolmaster to bring us to Christ, to bring us to salvation. And here, this picture of leprosy, this picture of the sinner, judged by the law, diagnosed by the law, put outside by the law, but with no remedy. And it's interesting then, as we look at this, to see, and it's what God, of course, wants us to see, is how Jesus responds to this man. This man coming to him, falling down in front of him. You know, how had this man heard? You know, isn't it interesting? Somehow, somewhere he had heard. Somehow, something had been sown in his heart that gave a spark to hope. Somehow he heard this Jesus, whoever he is accepting this Jesus. And when this man pushes through the crowd, he not only pushes through the crowd, normally people would stone him and run away from him. He's pushing through religion. He's pushing through the law. He's pushing through all his preconceived ideas about God, that there's a God in heaven. He doesn't care about me. He doesn't care about my life. All he wants to do is proclaim judgment upon me because of my failings. He was pushing through all of those things to look into the face of Jesus Christ, in the face of God, pushing through the crowd, somehow in his heart thinking, he can do this if he wants to. He said it, if you will, you can make me clean. If you want to, you just need to speak the word. Falling down in front of him. You know, I think he had come to that point where he's got nothing else to lose. What is it? If the crowd stones him, he's dying anyway. He says he's full of leprosy. He's in the last stages. He's a monster. He's outwardly defiled and deformed. And yet in his heart, there's still a sensitivity. And he pushes and falls down in front of Christ. If you will, you can make me clean. Interesting to see how Jesus relates to him. Verse 41 says this, Jesus moved with compassion. The Greek word speaks of the viscera, the upper inward organs, the heart, the lungs, the liver. And it actually speaks of being twisted and pained. Says that Jesus looked at this man and was pained inside because of his suffering. It's not just compassion. It's an agony. It's a pain. It's a wrenching. He looked at this man, looked at his life. He looked at much more than that, obviously. This man had been told, the finger of God is on your life. God is judging you. Jesus looked at all that had infected this man. And it says, Jesus filled with compassion. You know, that's important for us to see. Because try in your mind to think of, you know, if we're going to represent Christ, this is the most defiled you could be in the society of Israel unless you were dead. And then you're not running to anybody. This is the most defiled you could be. What is the most defiled person you can think of? What kind of a sinner? You know, what kind of person, the most immoral person that you can think of, the most defiled person, the person you wouldn't want to be around, the person you wouldn't want to have anything to do with. None of them beyond the touch of God. This was the most repulsive human being in the nation, a leper. One of the rabbis in the Talmud said he wouldn't even buy an egg from a vendor on the street that a leper had walked down. Jesus, you know, we tend to be judgmental. Jesus moved with compassion. It says, touched him. Imagine that. For 10 years, he hadn't felt a human hand. He's throwing himself down. If you can do this if you want to, not really knowing the heart of God, but just casting himself there. Not knowing God's grace, but casting himself there. If you will. And all of a sudden there's a hand on him. Before he hears a word, there's a hand. The crowd must be stepping back, horrified. And Jesus says, I will. Be thou clean. And immediately it says, as soon as he had spoken this, the leprosy departed. It went away. And he was cleansed. You have to understand, immediately, 1 second,
He's defiled. His fingers are gone. His toes are gone. His nose is gone. He's dying. His lips are gone. His face is swollen like a beast. He has no appendages.

0: One second he falls down like that, completely defiled, and a second later there's this touch, "I will be thou clean," and the man looks up. Here's a human face. His nose is back, his ears are back, his fingers are back on his hand. The crowd, imagine what the crowd, imagine the man pulling off his hood and pulling off his the things that wrapped up his hand, and I bet it was dead quiet for a minute. People further back in the crowd must have been hearing, shh, shh. Could they accuse him of breaking tradition by touching a leper? No, produce the leper. Where is he? No. I think as we look at that part of the record, if you're here today and you don't know Christ, you know, look, to be honest, for years, as a kid, I went to church. I never heard the good news. I sung the songs when I was little, the B-I-B-L-E, that's the book for me. It wasn't the book for me, but I sang it. Follow me, I'll make you fishers of men. But I didn't know Christ. I sensed religion. The problem is, as I began to grow and as I began to sin more openly, you know, you get to be 17, 18, 19 years old, and you're just fully, you know, embroiled in the world. And you think all that religion can do, first of all, if there is a God there, he doesn't care about me. And secondly, all that religion can do is point the finger at me and say, "Thou shalt not, thou shalt not." Thou, all it can do is diagnose me. It has no answers for me. And then, of course, you want to become defensive and say, "Well, the church is full of hypocrites. That's why I don't go, because you don't want one more to be there. You know, that's why I don't go. And, you know, they don't care about me. And there's nothing real that goes on there. And they're begging for money." You got all this stuff to support your standing outside, not knowing that behind all of that, what you want to push through the crowd and push through religion and push through denominations and get through all of that and get through all of that to him. You want to get through all of that stuff and all of those faces and all of that misrepresentation. You want to get to Jesus. You want to get through the crowd of religion and wrong ideas and people who misrepresent Christ and get through all of that and get to Jesus. And how our lives change when that happens, and he touches us. He receives us and he cleanses us. Verse 43 and 44, look, it's interesting here. 43 says, "Jesus straightly charged him forthwith and sent him away." Straightly charged is the same phrase that's translated indignation in other places. You would have to write sternly or angrily charged him. This is strange because a minute before this he's filled with compassion and now there's something stern, indignant about Jesus. And he says this to him in verse 44, "See thou say nothing to any man." There's he's indignant as he says this. "But go thy way and show thyself to the priest and offer for thyself cleansing those things which Moses commanded for a testimony unto them." For a testimony unto them. Well, people say, well, you know what he's doing? He doesn't want this leper to tell everybody because then the crowds will be thronging him and he won't be able to get the... No, that's not what it is. He just healed him in front of a throng. Matthew tells us he just came down from the Sermon on the Mount and the people are thronging him and the leper pushes through. This guy just got healed in front of everybody. Jesus is not saying, "Why didn't I think of that?" That's nothing to do with that. Jesus is afraid of becoming famous too fast. No, it has to do with the priest, with the religious leadership in Israel. Annas had been there since, I think, 6 A.D., Caiaphas, a Roman appointee, since 18 A.D. One of those men had told this man years before, "You're a leper, you're unclean, separate yourself, be gone." And both of those men and the priests in Jesus' day were familiar with Leviticus 13, the diagnosis of leprosy. But there wasn't one of them that was familiar with Leviticus 14 because they had never offered that sacrifice. And I believe Leviticus 14 was written for Annas and Caiaphas and the priests in Jesus' day. Go offer for your cleansing what Moses prescribed in the law as a testimony unto them. And he would have to go to Jerusalem. Say, "Remember me?" No. "Oh, come on. Remember me? This is my name. You said I was a leper. 10 years I've been dying. Come in here. I'm here to offer the sacrifice that Moses prescribed in the law. Okay, stay right there. You can see Annas and Caiaphas. What did Moses write? Did you ever offer it? No, I never offered it. Did you ever? No, I didn't. Quick, look, what do we do? Says they took the man, they looked at him. If it looked like he was cleansed, it says they went and they got an earthen vessel, a clay pot, picture of Christ. They filled it with living water, picture of Jesus. It says that they took a piece of cedar wood and some hyssop and a scarlet thread, Jesus given water by hyssop on the cross, the scarlet thread. And then they took two doves. The one dove they killed, and they drained his blood into the living water, and they stirred it around with the hyssop. And then they took the blood and the water, and they sprinkled it seven times on the leper. And then they took the other dove, and they dipped it into the blood and the water, and they left it go. And that white dove flew away red and dripping free because of the death of the other dove. And God was speaking to the nation. They had never offered the sacrifice. He was saying to Annas and Caiaphas and the religious part of Israel, lepers are being cleansed. The Messiah is here. The Messiah is among us. Then they had to take that guy and shave him like a cue ball, his head, under his arms, his eyebrows, shave all the hair off his body, put him away for 8 days. And for 8 days, I sat around thinking, what in the world is going on? For 8 days, that bald guy was speaking to them from wherever he was. 8 days later, they brought him out, washed him again, shaved him again, reexamined him, no leprosy. Then he offered a lamb. And when he offered the lamb, it said they took the blood. They sprinkled him with the blood, and they put the blood on his right ear, on his right hand, and on his right foot. That's what should happen in our lives when we're cleansed. Jesus set us free. He's paid for us in his blood. Do you remember? Sometimes we need to go back and remember the rock from whence we were hewn and the pit from whence we were dug. We need to remember what it was like to be dead in trespasses and sin and what bondage we're in. We forget. We take it for granted after a while. We need to remember. What was it like? Do you guys remember? It seemed like a different life to me if I think back then. Without hope in the world, going through drugs and immorality and all the things the world offers you to try to anesthetize you and take away the emptiness and the pain. And now we're free. And we should take the blood of Christ and apply it to our ear. What we hear is going to determine what we are. Do we hear his word? Do we hear his word when he tells us how to walk, how to be in a family, how to be an employer or employee? Do we listen to his word when he tells us how to live? He's paid for that in his blood. We've been cleansed. Because if we listen, then the blood is on our hand. It's on our doing. It's on our foot. It's on our going. Then the priest took a hin of oil and he poured some of it in his hand and he sprinkled the man. Then he took the oil and he put it on his ear. The Holy Spirit, the empowering to do the things that we need to do, a consecrated life. Took some of the oil from his left hand and put it on the man's right hand. Our doing, guided by the Holy Spirit, by God's word. Took some of the oil and put it on the great toe of his right foot. Our going, where we go. Are we led of the Spirit? Do we go places that we shouldn't go? We're cleansed. We've been set free. We have a new life. And then it says he took the rest of the oil and poured it on the man's head. What a picture. And I think right in the midst of the nation of Israel, there's this tremendous ministry taking place, a testimony. I think Jesus loved Annas and Caiaphas and the religious leaders. And I don't think he wanted the man to say, Jesus healed me, because he already overturned the tables of the money changers of the first cleansing of the temple. He knew the priest didn't like him. He wanted the man to go and be quiet, offer the sacrifices, and then when it's all over and they say, what happened? Then you can say, Jesus of Nazareth did this. He wants us reinstated into our families and our lives and society. He wants to infect the people around us. He wants our life put back where it was. Not just we're forgiven, but he wants us reinstated. He wants us placed back in where we're productive and effective. So important. Look, I encourage you to read through Leviticus 14 and look at the sacrifice and think, Lord, have I applied the blood of the Lamb to my hearing, to my doing, to my going? Have I asked, Lord, for the oil and the empowering of your Holy Spirit to obey, to serve, to go forth? Carrying the gospel of Christ is a testimony unto them.
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1: You say that you love your fellow Christian. Well, good. But do your actions line up with those words? Here's Pastor Damien.
2: Actions speak louder than words, and it does. Faith without works is dead, and words without works is dead too. And so there's a reason that a saying like actions speak louder than words finds itself making its way through one generation after another, because it's making the same eternal point here that John does.

0: Hey, it's great to be with you. Welcome again to According to the Scriptures and our continuing series, Authentic Fellowship with God. It's a study in 1st through 3rd John. And as we'll learn today, authentic relationships with God, they're marked by genuine love for the brethren, not just in words, but in action. There are great blessings to be had for loving this way as well. Here's Pastor Damian Kyle to point them out for us here in 1 John chapter 3.
1: The expression of our love is not to be limited to words, but it is also to express itself materially toward one another. Jesus expressed his love toward the disciples repeatedly, verbally, over and over again. But he also demonstrated that love over and over again with corresponding actions. And so to love as Jesus loved, and indeed to love as Jesus loves each of us and our relationship with him as a member of this family, then we will be to express our love in more than words. And so, and given the choice, would we prefer to be loved in words only? Would we prefer that somebody only loves us in words, devoid of actions, or to be loved with actions, devoid of words? Well, we would prefer both. Absolutely prefer both. But forced to choose, I think most of us would say, well, actions speak louder than words, and it does. Faith without works is dead, and words without works is dead too. And so there's a reason that a saying like actions speak louder than words finds itself making its way through one generation after another, because it's making the same eternal point here that John does. You notice in verse 17 the specifics of the scene that John describes to us here. First, you have a Christian who has this world's goods. That is, he or she has enough material wealth to meet the need of another Christian without becoming destitute themselves. And when he says, whoever here, that lets us know that what John is talking about here applies to every Christian, except for a Christian that's in need or in destitution. And so often what happens is we'll look at a command like this and say, well, I'll leave that to people who are rich. Well, the problem is then nobody steps up, because the person who is rich is the person in our minds who always has a little more than we do. We never quite get into that category. So he says, no, this is something that if I have the world's goods and this, I meet this need, then it's something that every Christian is to practice on the level that we're able to do that. So you've got first a Christian who has the world's goods, and then second on this scene you have a brother in need. So this is not, need is an important word in the passage. This isn't talking about someone who's concerned about missing a payment on their Hummer, or someone who is concerned about missing a payment on their second home, or a brother that we know that if we give them money, they're just going to go out and use it to further enslave themselves with alcohol or the use of drugs or whatever. And so that doesn't constitute a need. So if somebody comes to me and say, Pastor Damian, I've got a big need in my life. I need $10,000. The mechanic told me it would cost $10,000 to repair my 1985 Yugo. I'd probably say, well, I'll be glad to help you, but let's not throw good money after bad. And so here's the need. And there's some discernment with it as well. We might say, well, I think we can do something better than what you're looking at here. But it is to do something. The word need here has the idea of lacks the material necessities of life. So food, shelter, clothing. In our culture, a tank of gas to get to work and back, what good is a job if I can't get to work and back and have the gas to do that? So that word need, it's a very simple word, but it's a powerful word when you just stop and think about it. A need is a need in life. And we've all experienced needs in life. We all have the same needs in life. And so we recognize what they are. And to have the ability to meet that need, but then respond by shutting up our hearts to the need, as John points this portrait here, is intended to shock us. It's intended to make us look at this and say, I would never want to be that person. Here's a person in this level of need, and within a family and the body of Christ, and then in seeing the need, shuts their heart off from it, and then walks away. So it's a picture that is intended to disturb us, not only on a human level, but on a kingdom of God level. John tells us here that when these two things are in place, so you got these two things. You have a brother in need, and a brother has the means to take care of that need. He says, then at that point, what the great test that occurs there at that moment is the test of our love, the test of our love for the body of Christ. When John introduces verse 17 with the word but, he's tying it back to verse 16. In other words, John knows that for most of us as Christians, we will not be called upon to physically lay our lives down for the brethren. And yet we can convince ourselves that if that hypothetical moment were to ever arise, then we would no doubt rise to the occasion and lay down our lives for the brethren. And so John goes on into this next verse, and he gives us a more common test of our love for the brethren, and states that if we do not have enough love to meet the need of a brother, then we don't possess enough love to lay our lives down for our brethren one day, whatever we may think of ourselves in our minds. John knows that it's much easier to love the whole world in my mind than to love an individual brother in material need. C.S. Lewis put it perfectly. He wrote, "It's easier to be enthusiastic about humanity with a capital H than it is to love individual men and women. Loving everybody in general may be an excuse for loving nobody in particular." And to that we say, ouch. We recognize the capacity that we have to live in that place, and it's a self-deception. When John asks, how does the love of God abide in him, it's a rhetorical question. And the answer is that it doesn't. But he asks it so that the verse will challenge us as needed. And so famously, James states it this way, James chapter 2, "If a brother or sister is naked and destitute of daily food," here's brother, we're talking about family here, the body of Christ, "and one of you says to them, depart in peace, be warmed and filled," just words, "but you do not give them the things which are needed for the body, what does it profit? Thus also faith by itself that does not have works is dead." So when John speaks about shutting up our heart there in verse 17, it's a revelation, he says, to ourselves concerning how much we really love our fellow Christians as a family in the way that God intends. I think that so often without a second thought, if we have a member of our physical family, a member of our family who is a family that is related to us by blood, and then a need comes to us, then we readily take care of that need of our brother, our blood relative in distress. But then in our minds, those who are now related to us by blood, that is by Christ's blood, that's something different, and somehow that's something lesser. And there can be a great tendency to look and say, blood is everything, physical blood is everything, and everything other than that is something that is lesser and something that is lower. But there's a greater blood in human history, and it's the blood of Christ. And so this family language that's used all the way through the passage, what we do in terms of how we respond to a fellow Christian in need is a revelation to ourselves of how clearly we understand the body of Christ to actually be a family, and the way that God intends us to understand ourselves to be a family, and how He views us as a family. Now, I say all of this because it needs to be said, not to correct something in our lives or to rebuke some kind of a flaw within this fellowship. I think that by and large, you operate in this way wonderfully. But presently, we live in an age of stupid in the United States, where we have so many people pontificating, so many people who think they've actually done something by saying something, and all of the virtue signaling that goes on, and increasingly just to say something is viewed as being as constructive or meaningful as actions, and they're not. Then you notice in verses 19 through 22, John reminds us of some of the many ways that the blessings that accompany such a life. Somebody could look at this and say, well, you know, I have plenty, and it looks like my place in this family is going to be, it's just going to be all give, give, give, and other people are going to do the receiving, and are there any blessings for me? John's going to inform us here of what is made known to us continually in the Bible, and that is that we will never outgive God, never outgive God in our lives. And so John answers the question, what about me? But the giving that he gives to us, it may or may not be material, but the spiritual blessings that he brings into our lives, you can't even put as we go through them here in a moment, you can't even put a dollar amount in terms of the value of them. We remember that Paul spoke the words of the Lord Jesus, and he said that Jesus said, it is more blessed to give than to receive. It's blessed to receive, but Jesus said, it is more blessed to give than to receive. And why would he say that except to us as Christians, except that he will make sure of it? He will make sure of it in our lives. And here are some of the ways John gives us four reasons or four blessings in this regard. First, in verse 19, don't be frightened that we're so late in the sermon and I mentioned the word four. So in verse 19, the first blessing is that living such a life testifies to our own selves that we're in the truth, that that is God's truth in the gospel. There is something about when Christianity, our Christianity, reaches into our lives as far as our wealth or our wallet or our material things, that we know that God has done a miracle in our lives, that we know that He has filled us now with His love. that the giving of material things is one of the greatest tests we will ever face in terms of our lives. And so when it happens, it's a sign of a miracle in how deeply that gospel has reached into our lives. You remember when Zacchaeus, that notorious tax collector, he put his faith in Jesus for salvation, invited Jesus into his home, and as Jesus was in his home, he cried out. He said, "Look, Lord, I give half my goods to the poor, and if I've taken anything from anyone by false accusation, I restore fourfold." And what was Jesus' response? "Today salvation has come into this house." It has reached all the way into his wealth, into his wallet, and into his material things. The second blessing that is here in the latter part of verse 19 is expressing our love beyond words alone, but also in our material help to others. It assures our hearts before God. It allows us to enjoy the confident spiritual relationship with God that God desires us to have. All obedience to God's commandments gives us a confidence in our relationship with God that we wouldn't otherwise possess, in that a loving concern for God's family is a further evidence to us, confidence within our lives, that we are born again, not only born again, but born again into a family, that I am a child of God. The third blessing in verses 20 and 22 is that expressing such love toward the brethren, it protects us from condemnation before God in our relationship with him. In other words, inevitably, our heart condemns us, and it rightly accuses us of wrongdoing or condemns us in this regard if we only love someone in need in word only, that we never demonstrate our love for the body of Christ in a material or physical way when it's presented to us, and instead we turn a blind eye to it. But during this kind of a self-inflicted condemnation of failing to love in this way, we are to know, John says, that God possesses thankfully, a greater compassion for us than we have shown to others. In other words, there's still hope, and there's no need to continue a Christian life of stinginess or lack of generosity, which will only result in greater condemnation, but to repent rather, and then allow God to make this a practice in our lives. And so it moves us out of a condemnation before God in this area of our lives, and it moves us into confidence before God instead. And then fourth, in verse 22, John tells us that obedience to this produces invaluable confidence before God in our prayer lives. And specifically, when we come to God and begin to ask him in prayer to meet certain needs in our own lives. And it's true, isn't it? If a person has never helped another person in their need, despite having the resources to do so, and then now I recognize that I have a need that I need to bring to God, and I need God to provide it to me, that person will not have nearly the confidence in the generosity of God toward them and their need than one who is generous as God has called us to be related to others. There are many blessings associated with obedience to God's commandments, including this one, but one of the greatest is a very confident and very effectual prayer life, a great ease, a great familiarity in that prayer life and in relationship with God. And then in verse 23, next, John tells us that being born again is to result in obedience to Jesus' command to love one another. It is to always follow a spiritual birth. Now, he brings up the necessity of being born again by trusting in Jesus for the forgiveness of sins. And in bringing this up, John wants to make clear to anyone that reads this letter that we are not Christians by virtue of showing this kind of love and generosity toward others, but rather we are Christians by means of a spiritual birth. So he doesn't want what so many people are under the illusion of, and that is that we become a Christian by doing good. He says, no, we become a Christian and then we do good as a byproduct now of having become a part of God's family. This is how we live because we are saved. And it's only by being born again and indwelt by the Holy Spirit that we're able to love the brethren in this way.
0: That's Pastor Damian Kyle here on According to the Scriptures. You'll be right back. His message today, We Should Love One Another, Part 2, can be heard again at accordingtothescriptures.com or oneplace.com. 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That's 209-545-5530. It'd be an honor to pray for you. 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
1: Finally, in verse 24, John instructs us that to love the brethren is necessary in order to abide in Christ. To love our brethren the way that John calls us to here, it is a vital indication of the true health of our relationship and connection with Jesus. How much of his life I am actually having shared in my own, participating in on my own. So we abide in God through obedience. He abides in us through the Holy Spirit. And someone might tend to think, well, I don't think my relationship with God is suffering at all for my lack of love for the body of Christ or the family of God or for other Christians in terms of loving them at all or loving, failing to love them in any kind of a material way. But of course, that's a statement that's born of ignorance. Only one who has no idea what they're missing could think such a thing, and God knows that.
0: We'll enter 1 John chapter 4 next time and be encouraged to test the spirits to see if they're of God. According to the Scriptures with Damian Kyle is brought to you by Calvary Chapel Modesto.

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1: Life is just a handbreadth. It's just a shadow. It's just a mist. It's a vapor that appears for a moment, and then it's gone. I have no guarantee for tomorrow, so I better get my life right with my Maker. I better be right with God. I better get myself together here. That's what he realizes. This is incredible. He describes the modern rat race at the end of verse 6 that is killing us. He says, man bustles about, but only in vain. He heaps up wealth, not knowing who will get it.
2: 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And it's Psalm 39, verse 6. Hi, I'm Philip Keller. Welcome to Cornerstone Connection with Pastor Gary Hamrick. Well, as you heard Pastor Gary say just now, this life is short, but the next one lasts forever. And in light of that, we should be all about the business of bearing fruit in the here and now. Pastor Gary has plenty of great stuff to share with you today as we continue his teaching series from the Book of Psalms. But before we kick things off, we want to make sure you know that if you can't stick around today, you can always download the complete audio or watch the video message at our website, cornerstoneconnection.cc. 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Now, from Cornerstone Chapel in Leesburg, Virginia, here's Pastor Gary with today's Cornerstone Connection titled, The Frailty and Brevity of Life.
1: Okay, life is frail. The human life is frail. We have to understand this. Despite what some, you know, popular musicians have sung about, there have been a multitude of songs entitled Forever Young. Okay, Bob Dylan had a song. Rod Stewart had a song, Forever Young. Jay-Z had a song, Forever Young. I'm not going to quote Jay-Z because it's a lot of raunchy words in it, but I will quote Rod Stewart. And Rod Stewart had a whole song about Forever Young. It was actually a song about his kids and how he hoped that they would stay forever young. Although, you know, we can't keep our kids from growing up. We all grow up eventually. But the song that he wrote back in the 80s, may the good Lord be with you down every road that you roam, and may sunshine and happiness surround you when you're far from home, and may you grow to be proud, dignified, and true, and do unto others as you'd have done to you. Be courageous and be brave, and in my heart you'll always stay, forever young, forever young. May good fortune be with you. May your guiding light be strong. Build a stairway to heaven with a prince or a vagabond, and may you never love in vain, and in my heart you will remain, forever young, forever young. I mean, we're kind of obsessed with trying to be forever young, but the reality is that the Bible tells us that we're all going to die. I mean, we intellectually know that, but sometimes we don't want to face that reality. We all know, right? We're gonna die. I mean, life is frail. And the truth is that every single one of us is only one breath or one heartbeat away from meeting our Maker. Every single one of us. Tomorrow has no guarantees. Young or old. I do some work with the Sheriff's Department, and on Tuesday night, I was doing a ride-along with one of the deputies, and we ended up getting a distress call. It was for an infant, a 10-month-old little girl. And so we went to the house, and then we followed the ambulance to the hospital, and I went into the pediatric ICU emergency unit there and just saw this mother distraught. Her 10-month-old baby had been intubated, and they had one of those hand ventilators just trying to get her to breathe. And I prayed with the mom and prayed for a little girl and left, and I honestly don't even know. I mean, she was doing better before I left, and I pray that she recovered, but folks, we just don't even know. I mean, here was a 10-month-old baby. Nobody knows. Just because you may not be in your 80s doesn't necessarily mean that you're guaranteed tomorrow. Okay, all of us, young and elderly, are but one heartbeat away from meeting our Maker. Life is frail. The Bible describes the human life like grass and flowers that spring up and then fade away. In 1 Peter 1:24, it says, for all men are like grass, and all their glory is like the flowers of the field, but the grass withers and the flowers fall. The one psalm that actually Moses wrote in the book of Psalms is Psalm 90, and Moses would write in Psalm 90, 5 and 6, "You sweep men away in the sleep of death. They are like the new grass of the morning. Though in the morning it springs up new, by evening it is dry and withered." Life can be swept away at the blink of an eye. Life is frail. David also writes here that about the brevity of life. He says, life is short. And he uses three expressions in verses 5 and 6 to communicate just how short life is. He says it is a mere handbreadth. He says life is but a breath. And thirdly, he says man is a mere phantom. So on the first one in verse 5, first part of verse 5, he tells us that life is a mere handbreadth. Now, in the Bible, there are roughly 10 different kinds of distant measurements. You have the measurement of a span, a cubit, a long cubit, a fathom, a reed, a furlong, a stadion, a Sabbath's day journey, and a day's journey. These are all different kinds of lengths and distant measurements in the Bible. A day's journey is 20 miles. That's the longest measurement in the Bible. And the shortest measurement is this, a handbreadth. And it is basically the measurement of your four fingers across your palm. It's roughly 3 inches, give or take. And David is using the smallest measurement in the Bible to communicate about the brevity of life. He says, friends, life is short. It passes quickly. It's over before you know it. And then he mentions here about how life is but a breath. In the other part of verse 5, he says, life is but a breath. And the New King James Version, it says, every man at his best state is but vapor. King James Version says, every man at his best state is altogether vanity. So NIV uses the word breath. New King James uses the word vapor. King James uses the word vanity. It is the Hebrew word hevel. Hevel literally means breath or a gentle breeze. And figuratively, it is referring to emptiness, something transitory or unsatisfactory. David is saying that life is like your breath on a frosty day. You know how when it's cold outside and you breathe and you can see your breath for a moment and then it vanishes? That's the concept being used here. David says it's like a breath. Picture, you know how little kids blow bubbles with those little bubble sticks, you know, soapy bubbles, and then they go chasing after them, but you can't even grab them before they burst. That's life. That's the idea here. Breath, vapor, vanity. It eludes you. It escapes you so quickly. It's here and then it's gone. It's very similar to what James said in the New Testament, James 4:14. James says, "What is your life?" And then he answers it. He says, "You are a mist that appears for a moment and then it vanishes." And then the third expression that David uses is, "Man is a mere phantom." Now, I don't personally prefer that word in the NIV because it sounds like that you're just a ghost. You're not a ghost. But the New King James uses the word shadow. It's a better translation of the Hebrew word. Again, it's the idea that a shadow doesn't last long. I mean, how long does a shadow last? For a day, if you're outside and it's really sunny all day long. But then as the sun sets, the shadow fades away. That's the concept here. Life is like a shadow. And the sun will set on each of our lives one day. And then what? Time is short. Life is passing us by. Now, with all this talk here, verses 4 through 6 that we just kind of highlighted, with all this talk about the brevity of life and the frailty of life, you know, David is not trying to be Debbie Downer, okay? Or David Downer, I guess. You know, he's not trying to be David. "Oh, I just want you to know about the brevity of life and the frailty of life. And, you know, woe is me, woe is you." That's not his point here. Okay, he's actually explaining all this because he's come to a conclusion about why God is disciplining him. See, first part of this chapter, he's like, you know, "I'm going to keep my mouth shut. I don't like what's going on. I'm frustrated." Verses 10 and 11, he talks about the heavy hand of God. "You've done this to me. You've been scourging me. You disciplined me because of my sin. Okay, I don't want to ruin my testimony. I don't want to disparage the name of God, but I'm frustrated." But then you know what he realizes? He realizes, okay, wait a minute though. You know why God is disciplining me? Because time is short. Life is short. And I better get my act together. That's what he's saying. He's like, "I better get my act together because I don't have any guarantees for tomorrow. Life is just a handbreadth. It's just a shadow. It's just a mist. It's a vapor that appears for a moment.

0: words, man is busy, busy, busy, making money, money, money. We're busy, busy, busy, just trying to get a bunch of money that we're going to turn over to somebody else after we're dead. I mean, does this not describe the plague of Western culture, or even more particularly, of Loudoun County culture in the 21st century? Just be busy. Just get busy, busy, busy, make a lot of money, get busy again, make some more money, get busy again, make a lot of money. David says this whole thing here, it's a rat race. We are busier and wealthier than ever. But are we happier than ever? Are we healthier than ever? Are we more attentive to our kids than ever? Do we attend all their ball games and go to their recitals more than ever? Do we show love and appreciation and value and respect to our spouses because we give them the time to show how much we care more than ever? Are we cultivating friendships more than ever? Do we enjoy leisure more than ever? Or is it just work, work, work, make money, work some more, make money? How are you spending the life that God has given you?
1: That's an important question, and one that demands an answer. So stay with us. The rest of Pastor Gary Hamrick's message is straight ahead. If you're enjoying Pastor Gary's teaching here on Cornerstone Connection, I invite you to visit our website, cornerstoneconnection.cc. That's a great way to get to know us a little better. And here's another. Text the word CONNECT to the number 84828 to stay up to date with what's happening in our media ministry. When you do, we'll send you links from time to time that will take you to some great resources to help you grow in your faith. Up next, Pastor Gary Hamrick shares some surprising details about what some are calling the poverty of time here in America. Let's get back to today's Cornerstone Connection titled, The Frailty and Brevity of Life.
0: I read an article a while ago about the way that Americans particularly are, well, the title of the article, this says a lot, it was The Poverty of Time, The Poverty of Time. And in the article it said this, quote, though professionals everywhere complain about lacking time, the gripes are loudest in America. This makes some sense. American workers toil some of the longest hours in the industrial world. Employers are not required to offer their employees proper holidays, but even when they do, their workers rarely use the lot. The average employee takes only half of what is allotted, and 15% don't take any holidays at all. Nowhere, the article says, nowhere is the value of work higher and the value of leisure lower than in America. End quote. And this isn't anything new. More than 150 years ago, Alexis de Tocqueville, in observing American culture, more than 150 years ago, he wrote in his journal, quote, Americans are always in a hurry, end quote. Alexis de Tocqueville, more than 150 years ago, Americans are always in a hurry, end quote. Now, Alexis de Tocqueville was French. Everybody's in a hurry compared to the French, all right? You know, don't swing the pendulum and don't develop a French work ethic, all right? Okay? It's not what I'm saying. By the way, I think that's an oxymoron anyway. French work ethic. Anyway, I'm... Oh, pas de France, oh, people de France! No offense to the people of France. But the truth is that if we're honest with ourselves, we pride ourselves on how busy we are. But what is the quality of life? And what impact are we making within our relationships and for the kingdom of God? And what kind of balance do we have? And what are our priorities? These are important questions to ask, because David says, life is like a breath, and then it's gone. You only get this once. So verse 7 in this psalm is a pivotal verse for him. If you'll notice verse 7, it's the turning point where David asks this question. In fact, I'll put it up on the screens. He asks this question, but now, Lord, what do I look for? So he realizes, I'm frustrated. You've been disciplining me, trying to get my attention. Okay, now I realize life is short. I got to get my act together. And then he says, but now, Lord, what do I look for? What should

0: be my perspective? What should be my focus? What, Lord, do I look for? And then he answers it the next sentence. He says this, my hope is in you. That's what he says. My hope is in you. He realizes my focus, my priority needs to be in you, Lord. In other words, what David is saying is, if the world is nothing but a shadow, and my life is no more than a breath, let me give myself to the Lord, who is the foundation of all that is real and lasting. That's what he's saying. Life's too short. He says, I got to give myself to the Lord. He's the only thing that's real and lasting. He's the one that I got to live for. He's the one that I want to promote. He's the one I want to worship. He's the one I want to talk about, because it's all about the Lord. And he comes back to this personal walk with his Creator. And folks, when we do that, when we make the Lord first in our lives, when he becomes priority, then he will order our steps. And everything else, it will translate into the proper order of our lives with eternal values in mind. Our main concern about life should not just be how long we live, but how well we live. And are we prepared to die? Because there is life after death. Those are the more important questions. Not how long. We're obsessed with living long. Okay, fine, great. But that shouldn't be our main obsession. It's not about how long we live. It's about how well are we living. And it's about how ready are we to die. What are we doing with the life we have been given? Where will you spend eternity? And when we realize the brevity and frailty of life, it should cause us to have a great dependence on God and a great earnestness about life, because time is short. See, this is not a morbid thing. You know, even when David said there in Psalm 39, when he says, show me, O Lord, my life's end in verse 4, he's not like wishing for death there. He's just saying, I need to have the right perspective that I'm not going to live forever. So give me a sober view of life so that I can make the best of the time that I have. And we especially, if you're a believer in Christ, if you know Christ as your Savior, this should create a greater dependence on God, and it should create an earnestness to live life to the fullest, because time is short. Live life to the fullest, though, with the eternal values of knowing God and making Him known. Don't get so busy making a living that you neglect to make a life. That's what happens. We get so busy making a living that we neglect to make a life. This is why David said, but now, Lord, what do I look for? And then he realizes, my hope is in you. He says, my attention, my focus, the significance of my life, my purpose, the reason I'm here, it all points back to you. That's what he's saying. And when we make God our priority, he will help everything to fall into place. When we put him first, he will order our lives. Now, some of you might be saying, yeah, okay, wait. But, you know, I've gotten my life out of priority, out of kilter, and things have not been going well. I've sacrificed a lot of things because of it. So where do I start? How do I get right? How do I get on the right track here? Well, look at what David does. In verse 8, first thing he does is he realizes, okay, I bear some responsibility in this. Whatever the sin issue in David's life is, in verse 8, he says, save me from all my transgressions. So the first thing that's always good for us to do is to come humbly before God and to say, Lord, forgive me for my sins. Forgive me of my transgressions. So that's where I would encourage you to start. Ask the Lord to forgive you for all the sins and mistakes that you've made. But then I would encourage you, go to the people that you also need to ask forgiveness from. Because a lot of stuff gets sacrificed on the altar of busyness. Marriages, friendships, relationships with kids, our own health. A lot of stuff gets sacrificed on the altar of busyness. Please don't misunderstand. There's nothing wrong with being productive. There's nothing wrong with being fruitful. There's nothing wrong with being successful. But if we don't learn how to manage our time and prioritize our lives, we will suffer for it. And some of you know all too well the pain in your life because you have not prioritized things, and those things have now been sacrificed on the altar of busyness. And David says here, I need to get my focus on the Lord, and I need to get my life right with Him, and it starts with forgiveness. You ask God to forgive you, and it's just right and healthy to ask other people to forgive you if you've wronged them. And so, ask for forgiveness. Second thing we see that David does here, verses 12 and 13, at the end of this psalm, he just cried out to God for help. You know, when you don't know what else to do, the best thing to do is cry to God for help. That's always a good thing to do. Cry to God for help. And that's what he does in verse 12. Hear my prayer, O Lord. Listen to my cry for help. Be not deaf to my weeping. Hey, remember, David was a man's man. He was a warrior. Cuts off Goliath's head with Goliath's sword. Okay, he's done a lot of nasty, gnarly things in his life. Gnarly, that dated me right there, didn't that? Gnarly. I haven't said that since 1980-something. But anyhow, you get the picture. And yet, he was a man who was easily broken. And he wept. It's okay, men, to cry when you know you're sorry about something. And David weeps here. He's not ashamed of it. In all of his masculinity, it's not weak to weep. He weeps before God and he says, Lord, I've done wrong and I need your help. And he cries out to God for his help. Help me, O Lord. Be not deaf to my weeping. He says, for I dwell with you as an alien, a stranger, as all my fathers were. He says, I feel out of place in this world. I'm like an alien and a stranger, which is consistent with the New Testament. The Bible tells us that in the New Testament too. We are aliens and strangers in this world. Paul says to the church in Philippians, our citizenship is in heaven. Okay, we're passing through here, friends. This is a journey on the way to an ultimate destination to be with the Lord. David says, I'm like an alien and stranger. In verse 13, he says, look away from me that I may rejoice again before I depart and am no more. In other words, David says, look away from me, Lord, because he feels the shame of his selfish life. So he begs God, look away from me, Lord. Don't look on this selfish life anymore. I want to be able to rejoice in the remainder of the life that I still have. And so he calls upon the mercy of the Lord, but says, don't look at me with the condemning eyes because of my own foolishness and my sinfulness. I need your help, Lord. I need to turn this around with the time I have left. I need to make my priorities right. I need to get right with you, and I need you to be Lord of all in my life. Folks, God has given us just one life to live. Just one. But time is short, and life is frail. So use the time that God has given you wisely.
1: For however long God allows us to live on earth, we ought to be about the business of heaven. As Jesus said in John 9 verse 4, we must work the works of Him who sent me while it is day. Night is coming when no one can work. You know, the book of Psalms is really a book of songs, hymns written to God by the people of God. And some of the most beautiful language in all the Bible comes to us from this collection of music. 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If you'd prefer to give by check, our address is Cornerstone Chapel, 650 Battlefield Parkway Southeast, Leesburg, Virginia, 20175. 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Next time, Pastor Gary Hamrick moves ahead in his teaching series from the Book of Psalms. Now for Pastor Gary and all of us here at Cornerstone Connection, I'm Philip Keller. May the Lord be gracious to you, and thanks for being with us today. Cornerstone Connection is a production of Cornerstone Chapel, Leesburg, Virginia.

0: Welcome to another edition of Brad Huddleston's TechWise. 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
1: The Washington Post ran the troubling headline, "The Abortion Bot Will See You Now." The article states, "An abortion bot called Charlie from the team behind major abortion organizations is rolling out across the United States, even in states with abortion bans, to help people find accessible, quote, health care," end quote. Users answer a series of questions and the type of procedure they're looking for. Along the way, the bot points them toward vetted clinics, telehealth providers, or support resources. Ken Ham, in an article on the Answers in Genesis website, commented, "The programmers behind this app are encouraging users to find alternative ways to still have an abortion, even if it's banned in their state. And because no state offers unborn children the same legal protection from murder as people who have been born, women can order pills online, kill their unborn baby, assuming the baby is young enough to be killed in this way, and face no legal repercussions." So sadly, even after Dobbs, abortions continue by the thousands each day in states all across the U.S. May we never forget that the Bible says, "I am fearfully and wonderfully made."
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2: God sees you for your heart and your love for Him. God sees you for your commitment to Him and your willingness to serve Him. That's how you're judged in God's eyes. And probably if it came down to scripture being written about you, a lot of you guys, although you might not be as known and your family might not be as seen as blessed on the outside, probably you would have two or three chapters in heaven, and these people maybe only have a few verses. So realize, don't be discouraged because your life doesn't seem as blessed as others on the outside. Just make sure that you're serving God with all your heart, your soul, your mind, your strength, and you're being used by Him. And then you'll receive the blessing in heaven.

0: what drives you when you're doing something? Whether it's playing music or lending a hand at church, what's the spark behind your actions? Are you doing it as a way to honor God? Or is it more about impressing others and making them think highly of you? It's interesting how even within ministry, there are individuals who seem to prioritize their own interests while claiming to serve God. Well, thanks for taking the time to join us as we come to the table. 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In today's message, Pastor Mark invites you to open your heart to worship and to serve God with sincerity and a joyful spirit. 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Be true to Him. 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
1: Guys, let me encourage you on something. Listen, if your pastor is not doing, or the leadership, if they're not doing anything unbiblical, immoral, or illegal, then it's best you either trust that God is leading through that leadership or quietly move on to another fellowship. Because if not, you may find yourself either causing a division and rebellion or linking up with a group of people that are doing it. And the Bible frowns upon that either way. God hates that. And you might say, yeah, but I don't like the way they're doing things there or whatever. Then move on to another church quietly and find a place where you do fit in. Now, if they're teaching false doctrine, they're saying that everybody goes to heaven, that hell does not exist, and that Jesus is not the only way, then you probably need to sound your air horn, not during the service, but I will let people know, they're not teaching the truth. This is a cult over here. That's different. You're not trying to cause division. You're trying to rescue people that are being led to hell. Whole different ballgame. But if it's simply because you don't like the way that the parking lot was done, or maybe the color of the walls or the floors, or maybe you don't like the fact that, you know, youth groups at whatever college group switched to 5:30 rather than 6, and so you're going to cause an uprising, you know, stop this tragedy that's happening or whatever. Listen, you'd be surprised at the silly things churches divide over. You laugh about that. I've seen churches divide over bulletin board in a wall or not. See, that's how petty we can get in the flesh. Listen, if your pastor and your leadership are seeking the Lord, and you believe that God is using them, then let them lead and be a support and a blessing to them. If you think that they're not being led of the Lord, what are you doing there anyway? If you believe God's not in it, go. Find a place where you can fit in and belong. Because again, all it does is cause problems and division within the body of Christ. And this is something that Jephthah is having to deal with, and something that really churches throughout history have to deal with. And many churches today, as we said, there are churches even in our community dealing with it today. God forbid we ever have to deal with a situation like that here. But the bottom line, if that does ever happen here, we need to remember this and remember what God's word says about it. Let's not be one of those causing or being involved in the division. Let's be one of those that's staying away from it and bringing unity. Look at Korah, Moses and Korah. Remember, Korah was the one that rebelled against Moses in the wilderness. And Korah's problem, again, was jealousy and envy. He wasn't content with his position. I should be the leader. Who says that Moses gets to say which direction the church is going to go? Who says that Moses gets to be the one? I'm just as important. I have a connection with God. And he began to gather people together to him. And Moses tried the Gideonic approach. How's that for a new word? The Gideonic approach. Let's put that in Mark's New Dictionary of Words. But you know what I'm talking about, I think. Gideon, remember? He tried the Gideonic approach and say, hey, look, I haven't harmed you guys. What's the problem? Let's get along here. Why don't you come up? Let's sit down. Let's discuss it. What does Korah do? Same thing Ephraim does. No way. Forget it. We're not talking. Enough talking. You need to be gone. We're going to do it our way. And then Moses goes back and says, Lord, you deal with them. You take care of it. God says, get away from them, because I will cause the earth to open up and swallow them down into the earth, and everyone that's with Korah. Those who got away from Korah, they were fine. Those who gathered to Korah, they got swallowed up in the earth and or the world. And I've seen that in real life. I've seen churches where there's been a church split. There's been a Korah leading the rebellion. A group as we're taking this and we're going to do whether start another fellowship or go some different direction. And I've watched not only the damage it caused in that body, I've watched the talking that it's caused in the community, and I've watched the world swallow them up. Mark, what do you mean? Here's exactly what I mean. Here's one of the greatest tragedies to me of church divisions and church splits. Not just what it does in the body and the community, but what it does to the individuals that get sucked into it. And what do I mean by that? I've seen people that go with the little disgruntled group as they go off in their little dust ball, and they don't go to church anywhere. They totally fall out of fellowship. It's not that they go to the church down the street. They go nowhere. And then you see their life a few years down the road completely destroyed. and it's because they linked up with the wrong group. Guys, let me tell you something. I don't care what church you're in, what generation, where you are. If there's a group that's causing problems in the church and causing a division, get away from them. Even if they're right, they're doing it the wrong way. Get away from them. Let God sort that out. You keep your hands clean. You keep yourself straight before God. God will sort out the details. But this is such an important thing that we need to learn as a body of Christ. And again, I think it could cause, even though there will always be damage that's done and a lot of heartache that's done, I think it can cause a lot less casualties. With the Ephraimites, we're going to see that 42,000 of them got killed, basically. But in this picture, in this type, if you follow my analogy, there were 42,000 people that ended up falling away from the fellowship simply because they were in rebellion to what God was doing and who God had put in place. It's such a warning to us, and we need to be so careful and so guarded for that, especially because one day we have to stand before the Lord and we have to give an account to God for what we do. Again, I would just repeat this before we move on. Look, if you think that your pastor or your leadership, if you don't agree with them, but they're not doing anything unbiblical, then quietly move on, because it's much better than causing great division in the body of Christ. Well, now Jephthah, he's a fighter. They've now challenged him. You burn my house down? I don't think so. He's a tough guy. Look at verse 2. And Jephthah said to them, "My people and I were in great struggle with the people of Ammon when I called you, and you did not deliver me out of their hands." He says, "I spoke to you guys." Now, the Bible didn't tell us exactly when he did it, but back in chapter 11, it says, as he rode through the land, mustering up the forces to go to battle, that's probably when he did it. He probably sent to the Ephraimites and said, "Guys, join us. We're going to battle against the Ammonites." And the Ephraimites are probably thinking, "Who are you? You're not my leader." I don't know what they're thinking, but they had nothing to do with it. Now that he had the victory, suddenly they want something to do with it. He says, "You guys didn't help us. So when I saw that you would not deliver me," notice this, "I took my life in my own hands and crossed over against the people of Ammon. And the Lord," notice he gives God the credit for giving him the victory. They're wanting the credit, the Ephraimites, they wanted credit and glory. He says, "No, I'm not even taking the credit and glory. God gets it. And the Lord delivered them into my hand. Why then have you come up to me this day to fight against me?" Now again, this is exactly the same argument that he made earlier with the Ammonites. He said, "Why are you fighting us? We didn't do anything wrong." And now he says the same thing to the Ephraimites. "Why are you fighting me? Why are you fighting us? We didn't do anything wrong. What's the problem?" And again, what a stark difference in approaches between Jephthah and Gideon. And I do believe there's a time probably for both. As I said, I think we always should approach it very humbly and very gingerly at first and try to restore the best we can. But if the Ephraimites never repent and don't get their heart right, then again, there's probably the time to deal with it the way Jephthah did and to basically cleanse the body so that the body can be restored. You know, it's interesting. The Bible talks about church discipline. And I think much of the church is afraid to carry out church discipline today because of who might leave. And yet the Bible very clearly says, if you've got a brother or sister that has something against you, go to them one-on-one and then take someone with you and then go before the church. And as we said earlier, if they don't respond to that, then they're to be disciplined by the church and even sometimes put out of the church. But I think a lot of times because of that competitive nature in churches and because of the approach of not wanting to offend or wanting there to be some type of division, the church doesn't always, the leadership doesn't do what they should do. In this case, Jephthah does. He doesn't care. And of course, I don't know that Jephthah's motivation is exactly the right motivation. I think Jephthah's just a tough guy saying, "You mess with the wrong guy and I'm in a bad mood." You know, I think right after a battle with the Ammonites, it's not a time to go and start fussing at him. Now notice verse 4. "Then Jephthah gathered together all the men of Gilead and he fought against Ephraim. And the men of Gilead defeated Ephraim because they said, 'You Gileadites are fugitives of Ephraim among us, and the Ephraimites and among the Manassites. So you guys aren't really a part of us. You're your own little thing.' They're making accusations. We're the main ones. We're the ones that should be doing this. Who do you think you are?" type thing. And the Gileadites, notice this is Jephthah's clan, they seized the fords of the Jordan before the Ephraimites arrived. And when an Ephraimite who escaped said to them, "Let me cross over," the men of Gilead would say to him, "Are you an Ephraimite?" And if he said no, they would say to him, then say, "Shibboleth." And he would say, "Sibboleth," for he could not pronounce it right. And then they would take him and kill him at the fords of the Jordan. And there fell at that time 42,000 Ephraimites. Now, what the Gileadites did is they knew that the Ephraimites had to travel back across a certain area there at the River Jordan. And so they gathered there and they waited on them. And as they came, they challenged them with these words. And even before I get into those words, let me let you note this principle here. Notice what Jephthah and his men did. When there was a division among the people of God, they cornered them. They found a place they could confront them, and they confronted them. That is, they set up a meeting, so to speak. Again, following Matthew chapter 18, if your brother offends you, go to your brother. Jephthah set it up, and he said, we're going to have a confrontation right here. I want to hear who's with us and who's against us. What's going on? What's the problem? Et cetera, et cetera. And so this is a principle for us. We need to make sure that we give an opportunity to basically go and confront those who are attacking us. And this is not just on a church-wide level. I'm speaking on a personal level right now in your lives. If you've got family or you've got friends or you've got somebody at the office that's attacking you, then you need to head them off at the Fort Javik. You know, set up a situation. You know what time they come in, when their cubicle is going to be there. Hey, what's going on, Ed? What did I do to you? Did I offend you? What's I notice you're treating me differently or whatever. And begin to try to work it out with them. This is the principle that he's giving. And so here they do that. They set it up. The Ephraimites show up. They have it in a place where they can't get out of there. And notice they give them a test. First of all, they ask them, are you an Ephraimite? If they say no, then say, all right, here's a little test. Say Shibboleth. Now, that sounds funny to us. Why in the world would he say Shibboleth? Because he knew that the Ephraimites couldn't pronounce the SH sound. There are certain regions that you go in the world and people can't make certain sounds. So rather than Shibboleth, they would say Sibboleth. And so it's kind of like when you go out west, they know your country, you know, they know you've got the accent, or if they come here, you know where they're from. Or I remember going to, there in northern Israel, there's a place called Paneas Falls. The original name was Paneas Falls with a P because of the god Pan. And they would worship the god Pan there, and so they call it Paneas Falls, and you go there as a tourist, you can see where it was, et cetera. Now they've renamed it Baneas Falls. And maybe they even call it both, Paneas and Baneas, because the certain Middle Easterners in that region, they can't say the P sound, and they change the P sound for a B sound. And so now it's become known as Baneas Falls, when really originally it was Paneas Falls, because they couldn't say it. Now I have kind of a funny story, and so they could identify these guys by how they said the word Shibboleth or not, and they couldn't say it right. But I identify with this because maybe some of you heard this story, but there's enough of you that are new that I think I can say it again and kind of share something silly I did about myself. But I remember going to Israel on one of our Israel trips years ago. And I walked up to one of the ice cream places there. We had just landed in Tel Aviv. I don't remember if it was that day or the next day before we headed out. And so a few of us were going out for an ice cream. We probably had tourists written all over us, all giddy and excited to be there, you know, in Israel. So we walk up to this ice cream stand, and I tell the guy, I say, yeah, give me a, I don't know if it's one scoop or two scoops or whatever. And he says, okay. He gives it to me, and he says, free. I said, free? He said, yeah, it's free. I said, well, thank you. That is such a nice, I thought he thinks I'm a tourist. He's doing, what's this? God, you're so good. Give me ice cream in Israel. This is the best. He says, he looked at me, realized I wasn't getting it. He goes, free. Oh, free, 3 shekels. And I'm getting the money out and I pay him. He couldn't say that in that area, that couldn't say, you know, the right word. Couldn't say FR free, or couldn't say THs. And some of them still can't. They kind of struggle with that over there. So, again, this is the same. And I thought I was getting a free ice cream. But anyway, that was one time that a misunderstanding of language almost paid off, right? That was a good thing. But it wasn't a good thing. Well, here's what's happening. They're saying Shibboleth is what he wants them to say because he knows they can't say the SH sound. And they say instead Sibboleth because they couldn't pronounce it right. And when they can't pronounce it right, then he kills them. And 42,000 of them died at this particular place here at the Fort Javik when he did this. Amazing. And again, look at the picture here that God gives us, I think, in the scripture. And that is basically what it means is that whenever there's a division that can't be resolved, there will always be some type of death. A death of friendships. A death maybe of a body if it's a big enough division. A death sometimes spiritually for people. As I said, one of my greatest tragedies in seeing these kinds of things are those who go away mad and they don't go anywhere. And the people that are out there going, the church really hurt me and the church did me wrong, when really the reality is they may have been involved with a group of people they shouldn't have been involved with, and because they didn't understand it, they ended up hurting themselves. Now, does that sometimes mean that the pastor doesn't hurt people or the leadership doesn't hurt people? No, that happens. It's real and it happens. But that's where we need to handle it the right way when it does, rather than the wrong way, and they were handling everything the wrong way. Now, it's interesting to me as well, the meanings of the words here, because, again, I think we get further insight into what the Holy Spirit is showing us about division and what happens in the midst of it. The word Shibboleth here means flowing stream. And maybe they picked that word because they knew about the SH sound, and they saw the flowing Jordan going by, and they said, just when they get here, make them say Shibboleth. If they can't say it, then put them to death. They're our enemies. They're fighting against us, so to speak, or whatever. So maybe that's why they did it. But it's interesting because the Bible talks about a flowing stream in light of God's Word. God's Word is the water that washes us. It's like a fresh stream of waters. And the Bible talks about those who stay by the fresh stream of waters will thrive and they'll grow in the things of God. And so there's a whole picture here, I think, of those that were walking with God and in the flow, so to speak. They were following God's Spirit and they were in the flow of God's Spirit. But it's interesting here because those that were not in the flow of what God was doing and the ones that were causing division in the body of Christ and giving the leadership such a hard time, they said Sibboleth. What does Sibboleth mean? It means a burden. And how true that is. Those that are walking in the flow of the Spirit are a blessing to the leadership of a church. But those that are not are oftentimes a great burden. Here's my plea to you. Don't be a Sibboleth. Be a Shibboleth. Be a flowing stream of God's Spirit. Be a blessing. Whatever church you're in, be a blessing to the leadership. Be a blessing to the pastor. God says to be a joy to them because they're looking out for your souls. And so our heart is not to be one of division, but to be one that's a blessing. And your heart should be the same. All of our hearts should be that way. And so, again here, I think very picturesque of the words that God chooses here, even in showing what's happening in their hearts and where their hearts are. And so 42,000, how tragic. God's people dying because of division and rebellion. And Jephthah judged Israel 6 years. And then Jephthah the Gileadite died and was buried in among the cities of Gilead. Now, we don't have a lot of time left. We have some. I'm going to finish. Don't worry. But we'll go quickly through these last verses because really it doesn't say much about these last three judges. We now come to three judges here that really all it does is tell us pretty much about how they were seemingly blessed on the outside with big families, large numbers of kids, but that's all we really get about them. And then we'll make an application to Jephthah when we get to the end of it. Notice what it says in verse 8. After him, that is after Jephthah, Ibzan of Bethlehem judged Israel. He had 30 sons and he gave away 30 daughters in marriage and brought in $30 from elsewhere for his sons, and he judged Israel 7 years. So a lot of kids. He gave a lot of his daughters to other leaders to make alliances and friendships with surrounding kingdoms, and they did the same with him, or surrounding tribes. That was very common in that day, so they could get along. So he does that. Then we come to this next judge. Of course, then Ibzan died and was buried in Bethlehem. Then we come after him, Elon the Zebulunite judged Israel, and he judged Israel 10 years. Elon the Zebulunite died and was buried at Ajalon in the country of Zebulun. And after him, Abdon, the son of Hillel, the Pirathonite, judged Israel. That's not pirate, don't confuse that, Pirathonite. He had 40 sons and 30 grandsons who rode on 70 young donkeys. He judged Israel 8 years. And then Abdon, the son of Hillel, the Pirathonite, died and was buried in Pirathon in the land of Ephraim in the mountains of the Amalekites. So these last three judges, very little information about them, except the fact that on the outside they seemingly were extremely blessed. Guys, I want to make a point in this. You look at Jephthah's life. He had one daughter. And if you remember, he didn't even allow her to marry. So he didn't have any heritage to carry on his name. And yet God used Jephthah as a mighty warrior, a man from the gutters that God brought in, raised up, made a leader, and used in a great way. And although he might not have had earthly descendants, so to speak, he was seen as great in heaven and got a whole almost, what, two or three chapters of scripture just for him, a couple of chapters anyway, just on Jephthah. He's involved here and actually in three chapters of speaking about Jephthah. Well, I'm sorry, just two chapters. But either way, that's a lot in the Bible. Two chapters, that's pretty important. And now we have these other judges that seemingly had this great glowy life and all these families and all these kids and all this success, and we get just a few verses about them. All three of them mentioned, then they're done. What is my point in that? Listen, don't judge your life and your position in heaven before God by your earthly success down here. God sees you for your heart and your love for Him. God sees you for your commitment to Him and your willingness to serve Him. That's how you're judged in God's eyes. And probably if it came down to scripture being written about you, a lot of you guys, although you might not be as known and your family might not be as seen as blessed on the outside, probably you would have two or three chapters in heaven, and these people maybe only have a few verses. So realize, don't be discouraged because your life doesn't seem as blessed as others on the outside. Just make sure that you're serving God with all your heart, your soul, your mind, your strength, and you're being used by Him. And then you'll receive the blessing in heaven. But lastly, guys, I want to encourage us in this. Listen, let's make sure that we are not the ones that are causing division. Divisions are going to happen. Listen, church splits have been going on since the church was born 2,000 years ago. Division in the body of Christ has been around as long as sin has, and that happened in the garden. So are we ever going to have a total a church without splits? Are we ever going to totally have a situation where there's never any divisions between brothers or sisters? That will never happen. Just make sure you're not the one leading it or joining in with the group that's doing it, because God takes it very seriously, and God will use it to come against you at some point. God will deal with it. There will be an accountability. And let me say this, you know, as we finish, there's going to be times where we rub against each other. You know, we're in a sheep pen together. God brings us together, and we're all in here, you know, and sometimes we step on somebody's foot, or we bump into somebody, whatever, and you step, and you realize, I've stepped on little lamb's foot. Well, they get hurt. Some of them will tell you right away, you know, you hurt me, and so you can deal with it. Some of them will walk away kind of grumbling, and, hey, he stepped on my foot and didn't even say he was sorry, and they let it kind of fester and build up. When you hear of that, go to your brother. Go to your brother. Here's the answer. How do I deal with this? Go to your brother one-on-one and say, will you forgive me? Most of the time when you go to your brother, they're going to say, of course I forgive you. I know you didn't mean it. And you can begin to restore and rebuild that relationship. But let's say you go to your brother and you say, will you forgive me? And your lamb brother goes, nah, you know, whatever, right? You've done all you can do. There's nothing else you can do but ask forgiveness. And if you've asked forgiveness and they won't forgive you, then you leave it in God's hands at that point. And if there's division, it's a sad thing, but there's nothing you can do about it. The Bible says, be at peace with all men when possible. Our goal as brothers and sisters in Christ is to get along with each other by all means, at every cost, when possible. But if you ever find yourself in a situation where you've been too hurt, or there's too much this or too much that, and you know you've got to move on, here's my encouragement to you. If you're going to move on to another fellowship, if that ever happens in your life, whether you're going to Calvary Chapel or going to some other church 10 years down the road, the principle's the same. Leave quietly and without causing problems, because God will always hold those who lead rebellion and division accountable. They will pay for it here in this earth, and they'll pay for it in heaven. Don't let yourself be one of those that's caught in that, but let the peaceful music play.
0: Thank you for joining us today in this interesting passage of Judges. Here on Come to the Table, Pastor Mark Kirk is working his way through this Old Testament book. And there are lessons for us to learn from these people who lived during that time. Samson is one of the last judges mentioned in this book. And he had quite a tale. He was meant to live as a Nazarite, committing himself to the Lord and the Lord's things. But he had a straying eye that led him straight to all the wrong women. He was drawn toward Philistine women who tricked him more than once and ultimately led to his downfall. But did you know that God mentioned Samson in the book of Hebrews when he refers to many people who had great faith? When you think of the faith heroes of the Bible, Samson is probably not going to make your short list, right? But in God's eyes, he sees things differently. That should be an encouragement for you today, as you may not see yourself as anything, but God sees you differently and uniquely. He recognizes strengths in you that you may not even be able to observe from your perspective. Keep these things in mind today as you go about the day, whether you feel purposeful in what you're doing or if you're wondering what in the world God is doing. He's there with you, and He is for you, excited to see your faith lived out. That's all for today's teaching, but we invite you to go to thewaymedia.net, where you can be directed to our church's service times. 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

0: Come to the Table is a radio outreach ministry of Calvary Knoxville. How will they ever know?
1: How will they ever freedom go? Hey, this is Pastor Dave with Agents for Christ, and you're listening to Evangelism Minute. In Mark 1:17, we read, "And Jesus said to them, 'Follow me, and I will make you become fishers of men.'" Now, two things stand out here to me that should help ease your mind about sharing Jesus. One, Jesus said, "Follow me." Two, "I will make you." The first piece, Jesus says, "Follow me." In other words, listen to my instruction. Follow what I teach you. Not your feelings or emotions, or even what the world says, but what your Bible tells you. If we do that, the second piece will develop in our lives. Jesus says, "I will make you." As we seek Him with all our hearts, it's His Spirit at work in us that will make us fishers of men. For more information, go to GotTracks.com. And remember, be bold, share your faith.

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1: Let me ask you, what kind of fragrance are you wearing today? Consider this from Pastor Lloyd Pulley.
2: He's talking about this fragrance of Christ that we need to be. And the idea of that fragrance of Christ lingers. It was the fragrance of Christ in few people that inspired me to trust the Lord, to step out and say, okay, Lord, I'm yours. So when you walk out of this service, you're going to be a fragrance. You're going to have a smell. It's not your cologne. It's going to be Christ, hopefully. And you're going to bear his image. Let your life smell like Jesus. That deep fragrance comes from walking with him, knowing him.

0: We've all encountered someone who's a bit heavy-handed with the perfume or cologne, right? You know the type of person. And that can either be a huge turnoff or very appealing. As believers in Christ, people should notice a fragrance coming from our lives as well. And that spiritual perfume is the gospel of Jesus. It too can be well received or rejected. Today on Bridging the Gap, we'll see how the Lord can use that fragrance in a powerful way if we're open and ready. We're going through 2 Corinthians right now. Join Pastor Lloyd, won't you? Here in chapter 2.
1: They let this guy blatantly sin. Paul rebukes them. They repent. They do the right thing. But now it's like they can't see that the guy really, the message got through. Again, how that works in individual situations in a church, this could be years. So there's no specific thing in how this works. How does someone have the ability to prove repentance? I love what Charles Spurgeon said. It was kind of cool. He goes, when someone sins in a scandalous way, their repentance should be as notorious as the crime. Notorious means well known. When something's notorious, that means everybody's heard about it. So if somebody does something that everybody knows, their repentance has to be that obvious to everyone before there's a comfortability in bringing them back. That's what he's essentially saying. So don't be ignorant of his devices. Now, this is the fourth time that Paul uses the term, don't be ignorant. Don't be ignorant. In this case, for we are not ignorant of his devices, and the implication is we shouldn't be ignorant. But I found it fascinating in looking at four different places where Paul says for the church, don't be ignorant, are the four things that we are, as a church in the world, most ignorant of. And I think it's probably why he said, I don't want you to be ignorant here, because he knows the tendency to want to be ignorant in those areas. And I can tell you those four things. Number one, he says, I don't want you to be ignorant about the coming of the Lord, about the rapture. Do you know that that is one of the big things the church is always debating about? Pre-trib, post-trib, mid-trib, you know, pre-wrath, all the different debates about that. And, you know, personally, I'm pre-trib. And I got there because, kind of a subtle way, I got the best books on all the other positions that you can get. And I went through them. And I realize that many of them leave out certain passages. They don't address this. They don't talk about that. They're not. So their case sounds great. And especially all of you young people on social media and reels, and you have these very clever things on now the Catholics are really getting involved in promoting this and promoting that, promoting Mary, promoting the Eucharist. Then the others are getting over here at Islam and they're promoting that, and creationists and young earth and old earth. These little sound bites, but the problem is there's a lot left out. So ignorance prevails in a lot of these discussions simply because we're like echo chambers, you know, echoing what we believe, but we have never really dealt with all of the challenging scriptures on all these positions. Raptures 1-2 is spiritual gifts. I don't want you to be ignorant on spiritual gifts. And you know, that's a big debate in the church now. It's like some people believe they're done for today. Others believe that, no, the gifts are still here. But then people, how they use them. And you got hyper-Pentecostal churches over here. You got very dry Baptist churches over here. I've been part of both. And I can tell you that there's a lot of ignorance in this area of spiritual gifts. And I'm probably due for another series on this one when we covered it in 1 Corinthians. Then the third one, oh, this is very contemporary. Don't be ignorant about the future of Israel. Paul says that in Romans 9 through 11. Yet you can't believe the amount of ignorance, among, even in the church, that believes that God is done with Israel. Paul would argue, no, it doesn't work that way. But man, there's a little clever exchange. You know, we are now the new Israel, so everything he says about Israel isn't really referring to Israel, but referring to the church. And boy, there's a lot of ignorance in that area. And some people who are woefully ignorant, avoiding certain things, seem to be the ones that have the most degrees behind their name. So it's kind of an odd thing for me. And then, of course, spiritual warfare, which is this. So again, just look, the more we read the Bible and just let it speak to our hearts, we're not going to fall into any of these traps. And in this case, You know, they want to do the right thing by putting this guy out, but then they need to learn how to forgive, and they're opposed. How does this work? Israel has rejected the gospel, and now the Gentiles have come. So how is God going to fulfill that to them? How does this work? How does it work with spiritual gifts? If we got the Bible, do we need these spiritual gifts? They need it in the first church. How does that work? A lot of these things are things that the more you keep reading, the more a plain answer comes. So balance is needed. We don't want to tolerate sin to flourish in our midst. And I'll be the first to tell somebody to hit the road if they come in here and want to change the view on how we deal with sin or this or that. And you're too fussy, you're too this, you know, you're too. And look, this is who we are. If this is not who you want to be, then I'm sure there's another place out there for you. You would not be welcome here. You're welcome here to maybe disagree with me about everything. But you would not be welcome to sow division and create these divisions and these choices. And that's kind of like being heretical. Heretical is like causing other people to think differently about something and stirring up a division. It's not the place for it. But we should also not be slow to restore someone. I'd be the first to welcome somebody back with open arms if they get the message from the Lord and they repent of that sin, whatever it is. So all of this leads up to what I think is one of the most powerful things the Lord wants to tell us. In verse 12, he says, "Furthermore, when I came to Troas to preach Christ's gospel, and a door was opened by the Lord, I had no rest in my spirit, because I did not find Titus my brother. But taking my leave of them, I departed from Macedonia." So this is kind of what happened. After he sent that real tough letter, he came to Troas to preach the gospel, had this amazing door. Now, if you're reading that right after Acts 18, you come into the end of Acts 18, and he had this experience in Troas in which people were so hungry, they would sit for hours. So I thought I'd practice that for the next 8 hours, what we're going to do here. No, I would lose you. But Paul did that. His visit was powerful. They didn't want to miss anything. But man, it was getting hotter and hotter in this place. And this kid was in the second floor and he fell asleep and he fell over and they thought he died. And of course, Paul prayed of him and he was fine in the end. This was Troas. So a door opened. People are hungry. But Paul says, "I had no rest in my spirit because I couldn't find Titus. Titus was supposed to give me a report. How the Corinthians doing? I can't get that on my mind. I've got to find him." So he left for Macedonia. He left a thriving work because of his love for these people. These are the little things that you pick up when you start piecing this stuff together. And then he says in verse 14, "Now thanks be to God who always leads us in triumph in Christ." This was Paul's response to the difficulties. These were no ordinary difficulties. In fact, when you see this, he always leads us in triumph. Paul, are you talking about like what I know what's happened to you? You say he always leads you in triumph. That's kind of wild because, I mean, he was beat up and put in prison when he came to Philippi. He was stoned in Lystra and dragged out of the city and left for dead. Five times he received the lashes of the Roman government by people stirred up the crowd against him and stirred up the government. Five times, 40 lashes. His back probably looked like torn hamburger. I can't even fathom all that he went through. He was a night and a day in the deep. He had all these issues, and he calls it momentary light affliction. In this case, it says he always leads us in triumph in Christ. You know, triumph like this was

0: Paul is saying that we have a victory parade as well in Christ, but it's not the same kind of look. It seems like this is not working. Because what we're really doing is that verse 14 goes on to say, the triumph in Christ and through us diffuses the fragrance of his knowledge in every place. Okay, I want you to highlight that verse, underline that verse, memorize the latter part of verse 14. And of course, it ties into 15 and 16. But notice this is what our goal is. Diffusing the fragrance of his knowledge in every place. See, ignorance prevails in the world regarding God, creation, his word, his truth, his coming the first time, his coming the second time. I mean, people have no clue in this world. Truth is suppressed in unrighteousness, Romans, Paul wrote. It's suppressed. It's held back.
1: 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Here's Pastor Lloyd to bring us the second half of today's message now in 1 Corinthians chapter 2.
0: That was very obvious to me going through the Grand Canyon, how much evidence has been suppressed. And they'll find a few things and they'll paint this narrative, and that's all you have here is millions of years the Colorado River formed. And it does not match the evidence, but it's the narrative. So this is what we are all about. We diffuse the fragrance of his knowledge. Remember when Jesus said to his disciples, this struck me as a young believer. He said, this is eternal life. Do you know what that was? This is eternal life. He says that you may know the only true God and his son whom he sent. This is eternal life. What's eternal life? It's a knowing someone. It's a knowing God and his son. He who has the son has the father also. He who does not have the son does not have the father. And this is why it's so crucial, this fragrance of his knowledge in every place. This is why, Lord, I want to know you better, because the more I know him, the more I'm going to trust him. I'm not going to be tempted over here because, no, I believe what God says is good. I mean, that's really attractive over there. But you know what, Lord, I'm just going to hang here. I know you. I trust him, and he's guided me through many years of life and ministry. He's been faithful. And the more I know him, the more I also love him. So all of my obedience isn't just out of fear of punishment. It's really out of wanting to please him, because he is so good. He is so patient. He is so kind, so forgiving. I don't want to cause any grief. And that alone is like mind-boggling. This is so different from religions in which God is so far up there that you can't affect him at all. God himself tells us that we could actually grieve, bring pain to the Holy Spirit. What? How can we affect God? This is one of the mind-boggling things, that God is sovereign completely, and yet he has willingly yielded himself to become a man. And there is a man at the right hand of the Father right now. He's also God. He's a mediator forever between us. And he sent his Spirit, and when we're disobedient, which at times we are, it grieves the Holy Spirit. And we feel that grief. Lord, forgive me. I don't want to grieve your heart. Not, ooh, I broke some rules, I might get in trouble. That's religion. So this is like, Lord, I want to please you. There's something dynamic happening here. Because that's what he says. We are, in verse 15, says, we are to God the fragrance of Christ among those who are being saved.

0: and among those who are perishing. We are the fragrance of Christ. That's the whole title of this message, because Paul demonstrates that fragrance in how he expresses the need for forgiveness in a very difficult situation. And he's expressing that we are diffusing the fragrance of his knowledge in every place. As we look at the next chapter, which is another one of those profound chapters, I titled it Living Letters, because that's what you learn you are. You're actually a letter that can be read, and some people can learn about God by reading your life. They may never read the Bible, but they'll read your life. And I read a few people's lives that really inspired me to take another look at Jesus, because this is what we are. We are to God the fragrance of Christ among those who are being saved. It's like God puts us in those places, divine appointments, that some can hear the gospel and respond. But we're also among those who are perishing, a fragrance. Verse 16 says, to the one we're an aroma of death leading to death, to the other aroma of life leading to life. Who is sufficient for these things? That's pretty powerful. See, on that triumphant march, you know, as the Romans coming in, the victors, the smell of victory, wonderful. The incense burning, we won. The captives, that smell of incense, we're this close to death. To those who accept Christ and lay down their arms and surrender, this is where you obtain the victory. When you trust what Jesus did for you, stop your rebellion against him, believe him. When I was a young believer, I was reading a book by C.S. Lewis called The Pilgrim's Regress. It was a little esoteric. I probably didn't understand half of it at the time. I thought I did, but there was one thing that did stick out. Again, it's like reading the Bible. I didn't understand a lot I was reading at first, but the things I did get, it hit me. And this one particular illustration was interesting. The pilgrim was coming from a godly upbringing, and he was exploring all the stuff in the world. Now, he'd left that. But he had a problem. He's trying to get across this huge cavern, this huge canyon. And, of course, the canyon was representative of sin. Like, how can you get across that to the other side where there's a deliverance from all these things on this side? So he's on his way, and as he's thinking about getting over there, an old lady comes up and says, are you trying to get to the other side? He goes, yes. He says, well, there is no way to do it other than me carrying you. And he looks at the woman. He goes, yeah, thanks, but no thanks. So he says to Mother Kirk, yeah, not going to happen. And he goes on, and he's trying his way, and he gets on a real tight spot, kind of descending the canyon. He's now close to death. There's like, he's going to die. And an apparition of death appears to him. And death speaks to him, essentially saying, I'm going to give you two choices. One is, you can jump. And the other is, I'll push you. I'll push you off. So jump or be pushed off. Well, at that moment, he's broken. And he basically says, nothing I can do, then I lose. You win. And death says, because you surrendered, you've overcome me. And death leaves, and he's able to get back up. And there's Mother Kirk waiting for him. But now he's ready. I guess you can carry me. Now, Kirk in among the Scottish people is a picture of a church. That's what you call a church, a Kirk, going to the Kirk. So she was the mother church. And to him, what in the world is that going to do for me? That was me growing up. Like, the church, you know, these are a bunch of old ladies, you know, a bunch of old people, and they're trying to tell me to be good. What do they have for me? They got nothing for me. I'm out of here. I did not see anything in that community because I didn't have my eyes open. And I didn't realize just how much, not just Jesus on the cross, but the community of people to reflect and be the fragrance of Christ in so many ways to inspire us that are from life to life to grow even more. But while I was in my rebellion, it was a sign of death. I hated church. I hated to be around people who are Christian because it reminded me that I'm rebelling. And so that was a powerful picture. And of course, Mother Kirk carries him to the other side. And it's a powerful picture of the gospel. Paul goes on to say, look, we are not as so many. And this is kind of what I thought as a young Christian, that church was just big business. You know, in fact, if you go back in history, in Israel, Christianity was a relationship, knowing Christ. But then it kind of got over to Greece and the Grecian culture and philosophy. And Christianity became a really amazing idea. But then it eventually gets to Rome, and Christianity became an institution in Rome, an ecclesiastical structure. And then eventually it comes to the West. comes to America and Christianity becomes a big business. And unfortunately, that's what people look at today when they view churches. They're just in it for getting rich, taking advantage of people. They want your money. They want this. Look, I want to say that Paul said this, and this should stick in our hearts. The gospel is quite different. When you really find a church that's expounding the scriptures and you're seeing God's love in the people and the word of God is being presented, we're not like many peddling the word of God, trying to get something out of it, but as of sincerity, but as from God, we speak in the sight of God in Christ. So he's talking about this fragrance of Christ that we need to be. And the idea of that fragrance of Christ lingers. It was the fragrance of Christ in few people that inspired me to trust the Lord, to step out and say, okay, Lord, I'm yours. So when you walk out of this service, you're going to be a fragrance. You're going to have a smell. It's not your cologne. It's going to be Christ, hopefully. And you're going to bear his image, and that let your life smell like Jesus. That deep fragrance comes from walking with him, knowing him. And in those cases, you want to learn. You want to grow. Like I'm learning more about Islam than I've ever learned. I'm Jay Smith. Unbelievable information on Islam. He's very experienced in it. He's training people. And I want to learn more so I can engage with Muslims and have some answers. Because there's a lot about it I don't understand fully. I've studied it, but I don't have a full understanding of what they have. But who can tell what the Lord is going to do? I want to be that fragrance of Christ, diffuse the knowledge of God into a world that is in darkness. Don't know him. They don't know his word. And a lot of them don't know his word because they open the Bible and they go, oof, I don't know, I can't, who can figure this stuff out? And maybe some of you are right there, like, I have no idea how you got that out of this chapter. But as you keep reading, it all comes together.
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0: Well, I love it because it really does go back into this allegorical journey that Christian is called out of the city of destruction and going to the celestial city, and he's got these characters he runs to, faithful, hopeful, ignorance. 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So the Old English, is greatly updated in this new version, the Modern English. 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
1: Today's Wisdom for Women is Proverbs 15, verse 1. A soft answer turns away wrath, but a harsh word stirs up anger. I really, really love this proverb. It's just brilliant. It's one of those truths that, once you get it, can help you for the rest of your life. A soft answer is a gentle answer. Peter Marshall prayed, "Oh God, when I'm wrong, make me easy to change. And when I'm right, make me easy to live with." That's a really good prayer for us. My grandmother used to say, "You can draw more bees with honey than with vinegar." A soft answer, I think in most cases, is a short answer. In an awkward or tense situation, less is more. It's kind of like the statement, "What if they waged a war and nobody showed up?" When someone says something that could stir you up, don't bite the bait. Send up an arrow prayer, meaning, quickly, ask the Lord to give you grace and wisdom and gentleness to navigate and not agitate. "Lord, help me be an instrument of your peace, and help me bite my lip and hold my tongue." I made a list of 4 soft answers. Try them out. Say them softly and sincerely, and just see if they help. Number 1, say, "I'm sorry. Please forgive me." Number 2, say, "Thank you. Thank you so much." Number 3, say, "How can I help? What can I do?" Number 4, people love it when you ask, "Tell me, what do you think?" This is Debbie Bryson praying that the practical wisdom of God's Word will make you wise.

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1: Peter gives us five attitudes that every Christian should cultivate. They're all a picture of the loving submission of a believer, and also they are the fruit of the Holy Spirit. So this is almost like a description of a truly Spirit-filled believer, and I love the way it breaks down. Now let me point out in verse 8 these five attitudes that we need to cultivate if we're going to enjoy life and see good days.
0: Would you like to enjoy life and see good days? Who would say no to that? But how do you find that kind of life? Today, Pastor John lists five attitudes